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0: Live from Northern California, it's Lifeline with Craig Roberts. He's the host of Northern California's longest-running conservative talk show. He's a man with a message, a conservative with compassion. He's Lifeline's own Craig Roberts.
10: Yes, he is. Got it on good authority. Good afternoon to you. Welcome into the Wednesday edition of Lifeline, fifth minute after the fifth hour here on the 19th day of August. Hope you're doing well. Lots to talk about on today's program. And I'll warn you that there's going to be portions of the show today that will be agitating, frustrating, irritating, aggravating, all of the other similar objectives that would be descriptive of things going on in the world around us that this makes you go, why? All right, with that kind of an introduction, who else could lead off our conversation tonight but our many, many year, decade-long dear friend, the founder and president of the Pacific Justice Institute, Brad Dacus. Brad, as always, counselor, great to have you with us.
11: Always a pleasure. Thank you, Craig.
10: Let's talk a bit about this subject matter regarding a lawsuit that has been filed. And I understand that the target of this inappropriate, rude behavior was actually a PJI employee. Did I get that right?
11: That is correct. It's one of our employees, and he went to the ticket counter at Southwest Airlines. And there at the ticket counter, he noticed the big sign. This was June before last, and it had a big Pride sign on it. And then to the left and then to the right, a large, humongous sign on the wall with rainbow colors around it saying, "Everybody is welcome." And so he went up to the clerk and asked the clerk, with a smile, not trying to be unnecessarily confrontational, but the smile said, what do you mean by pride? What do you mean by pride? And with that, the clerk threw up his arms and said, "I'm not giving you the ticket. I'm not giving you the boarding pass." And he said to the others looking to his left and right, "Do not give him the boarding pass."
10: See, let me stop you right there, because that's the moment when the question was raised, "What do you mean by?" The answer simply could have been something like, "Well, what do you think it means?" Or, "Sir, I don't wish to discuss this with you." Or, "Sir, I am not a spokesman on behalf of the company. Is what it is. If you have questions, I invite you to contact somebody in the media relations or the public relations department," and then move on and actually do their job. So what you're suggesting here is not only the reaction being over the top, but then to not only abruptly refuse to print the boarding pass that was paid for, but then to go on and ask, what else was one to say? But okay, let me talk to a supervisor. We now have a problem here. And to repeatedly refuse to allow them to be able to communicate with a supervisor. Boy, talk about an over-the-top reaction.
11: Yeah. The supervisor refused to come out after the person requested it. They just totally refused. Now, one of the clerks there was actually very friendly, very favorable to PJI and the staff member, and so even she though was silenced, but she saw everything. So there's no dispute as to what happened. And after Southwest Airlines refused to communicate, refused to apologize, to assure that it would not happen again, they wouldn't even do that. PJI, on behalf of the staff member, filed a lawsuit of discrimination and lack of public accommodation pursuant to the California UNRU Act. And it's a real unfortunate case. I personally fly Southwest Airlines, and yet the fact that they have not apologized for not simply trying to put this customer in the back of the bus like Rosa Parks. No, they basically said, "You're not on the bus at all. We're not going to let you be on the bus at all." Well, fortunately, the employee found another way to get the boarding pass, used the kiosk. But even then, the employee was still very, very concerned, anxious as to whether or not he was going to be stopped at the TSA, then stopped at the gate by Southwest Airlines. So a lawsuit was filed, and we're hopeful that Southwest will do the right thing, which is just simply apologize and make it clear they're not going to do it again. But That's all they need to do, and they refuse to do it.
10: You know, what's ironic in this case is, yes, a merchant has the right to refuse service, but it's usually accompanied by some kind of legitimate justification. It almost appears in this case as if, by merely asking the question, the perception from the other side of the counter was, oh, I know where you're going with this. Now I'm going to draw a line in the sand. And I don't know how any reasonable judge or jury couldn't look at this and say, yeah, we're really talking about discrimination based on religious viewpoint here. I mean, you got to believe exactly. That the person on the opposite side of the counter had to have had that go through their head. Otherwise, why would you refuse service to a paying customer who, by the way, is already paid and is just asking a question that anybody could ask?
11: Yeah, and it has also been authenticated by the other clerk that this employee knew that, you know, that this person was a Christian with traditional Christian values and was hostile to those Christian values. So, you know, hopefully Southwest Airlines will do the right thing and this can be done. But it's just real important for airlines to realize you can't treat Christians like trash, like second-class citizens, and expect there to be no consequences for it. And it's just really a real shame that Southwest Airlines has become this way. And I want to encourage people, if they want to express their objection to it, this is we filed a lawsuit, but public objections is very valuable. If they go to x.com, I guess like Twitter, go to x.com and bring up Southwest Airlines, and then give your comments about this. Say, hey, I heard you denied a Christian a boarding pass because he asked a question about the prize fund. I think this is unreasonable, outrageous. You know, can't you at least apologize? You know, I think that could be really good if people go to x.com, download Southwest Airlines, and then give their comments about this. I think that would be a very positive thing to do.
10: Yeah, and you know, you got to imagine the company when you're going to put up flyers or banners or displays or things of that sort that is anything outside of the ordinary of buy your ticket here. There are going to be people that are going to ask questions, and your employees should be prepared to either deal with it or appropriately answer the question, but not go crazy on them. Well, we appreciate the update, and so far, any feedback to your knowledge, counselor, from the company on an official level?
11: None. Zero. Hmm. Just the attorneys responding to the complaint.
10: Yeah.
11: That's it, which is really sad.
10: Well, they're going to make the decision, and painfully so, to utter their response in court, which, you know, I guess that's their prerogative. Sad, as you point out, but their prerogative. Brad Dacus, founder and president of the Pacific Justice Institute, appreciate the time. And as always, invite folks to not only get behind the organization, but find out more about the Pacific Justice Institute. Go to pji.org, pji.org. Coming up, further frustration, this time around with the California State Assembly, AB 2691, supposed to stop registered sex offenders from holding public office. The Assembly promised to fix it, but as in usual fashion, they only made it worse. Jonathan Keller, president of the California Family Council, joins us next as Lifeline continues.
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18: The only book in the Bible that Jesus specifically told us to study is the book of Daniel. What does the word Daniel mean, that prophetic book of the Old Testament? 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God is the one who sets all things right. When we study the book of Daniel, we discover a God who in the play and counterplay of history is still sovereign. A God that sets up nations and takes down nations. A God who in the conflict and trials of life is there. A God who will never leave us, and a God will never forsake us. This is the God of the book of Daniel. We can have courage as we study about this God.
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0: And now back to Lifeline with Craig Roberts.
10: All right, welcome back to the conversation. I promised that the first half hour of the show would be a bit on the frustrating side, and we'll just kind of get that out of our system. But it is important that you be aware of some of these things that are going on, particularly because of the potential impact that it has on all of us as Californians. We introduced this topic maybe a month, 6 weeks ago, the topic of Assembly Bill 2691, initially created to do something that I think most sane people would say is a good idea, and that is to prevent convicted sex offenders from running for public office. You should lose certain privileges when you engage in certain types of behavior, and certainly being in a position of responsibility over others as a public leader ought to be top of that list. Well, the good news is that this measure passed through the assembly floor on a vote of 67-0. Good for us. Till the Senate Elections Committee got their hands on it and begin to do a little bit of tweaking. As recent as August the 4th, lawmakers rewrote the bill again. This is an attempt to try and close a loophole. A loophole that now, oddly enough, instead of taking their needle and thread to it to tighten the hole, it seems as if they pulled out their step drill and made it even bigger. Let's find out where, how, and in the name of all that is holy, why? Joining me, Jonathan Keller, president of the California Family Council. And Jonathan, it's always good to have you with us. When I first saw the beginning paragraph of the story, I thought, oh, good, 67-0. Then you read a few lines in and go, wait, what? And the fact that some of this is also being instigated by San Francisco Senator Scott Wiener. Probably no surprise. Tell us what's going on here.
17: Well, Craig, as always, good to be with you and your listeners. And yeah, unfortunately, the way you introduced this segment, being a frustrating topic, that I think is putting it mildly. If it doesn't raise your blood pressure, I think there might be something wrong with you. This particular thing, as you said, Craig, it's so often that there are things that Sacramento does that are, at least they start out legitimately good. You explained it perfectly well. I don't know who in their right mind could disagree with the idea that, again, not if you're accused of sexual misconduct, but if you are actually convicted of sexual misconduct, and especially against a minor.

0: Life can be messy, but you don't have to figure it out alone.
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4: Bill is the same as this one. As soon as it got to the Senate, Senator Scott Wiener on the Judiciary Committee saw that, you know, I have some concerns about this bill. I'm concerned about the implications that it might have and the maybe the due process rights and the fact that you're going to be limiting the freedom to run for office, in this case, of people who have, again, not just been accused, not been rumored, but have actually been convicted of very serious crimes. And I think we absolutely support the principle of this bill. I think it's a wonderful concept, and that's why it passed out of the assembly without a single no vote. But deleting the words describing a loophole isn't the same thing as closing a loophole. And they've tried to do some shell games to make it seem like, oh, no, we fixed the issue. But the fine print is really where the problem is.
5: And without getting into too much detail here, because it is a drive time family friendly program, the exclusionary language, the exemption language, exempts some of the most heinous, over the top, feminist behavior in the arena of sex offenders. That, again, language I couldn't use on this program, but the fact that the amendment here is exempting, for example, abuse directed towards minors between the age of 14 and 17, and then watering down to even rewrite the definition of a sexual assault is, I mean, I started reading this and I thought, you got to be kidding me. Is this the script for a horror film? Because it sure seems to be horrific in my eyes.
4: Well, you're right. And again, Craig, being discreet, just the idea that someone would be convicted of one of these items, we're not talking about behavior that is bad behavior or behavior with a consenting adult or even a non-consenting adult. We're talking about minors, or, Craig, maybe as disturbing, one of the other groups of people, again, being discreet, but one of the other groups of people that would be unprotected by this language, that it lowers the safeguards, are people in the disabled community. I want to be very discreet here, but my wife's youngest sister is severely autistic. She is 35 years old. And the idea that under this bill, it's quite possible, she is not a minor, she is an adult, but mentally she is completely nonverbal. She has probably the mental capacity of about an 18 to 24 month old child. She doesn't speak at all. She doesn't have any sense of that type of cognition. The idea that she would be unprotected and that someone that potentially committed a grave crime against her would be eligible to run for office if these exclusions continue, I mean, again, it's just beyond the pale. It makes you, Craig, I have to say, I really try my very best. I'm a Christian. I believe in Jesus' words that we are supposed to love our enemies and do good to those who persecute us. But I also know that Jesus said that those who would cause little ones to stumble, it would be better if a millstone was tied around their neck. And I just got to say, I sincerely, deeply pray for the state of Scott Wiener's soul when I hear these types of things that are being instigated at his direction.
5: Well, and the other question too here, Jonathan, rhetorically speaking, is why would anybody who's in a position, by the way, in a political position of importance and authority as a state senator and previously been on the board of supervisors in San Francisco, why anybody would look at an individual who has committed crimes against minors between 14 and 17, or crimes against disabled victims, or even more severe acts against a child under the age of 14, should somehow

0: be qualified to run for office? I mean,
1: right.
0: You know, it's one thing for us on the outside looking at, you know, being the governed to say, no, I don't want somebody governing me to do that. But when somebody is a co-equal in terms of governance over Californians to say, yeah, I got no problem with it. Yeah, I'm cool with that. I mean, you got to wonder not only about the state of their soul, but the state of their mind.
1: That's right. And Craig, I know that we have seen tragically over the last few years, you know, we've seen different politicians accused of different bad behaviors. But very rarely do you see criminal convictions actually come down the pike. And I think that's a real key here. I mean, again, I know you and I have talked about it many times before on the show. President Trump has his own personal problems. I pray for him as well. I know he has a lot of issues that we could pray about. But despite all the things that President Trump was accused of or attacked for, none of it came remotely close to the level that we are talking about within this bill. And just in my mind, the double standard here is just really mind-boggling. The idea that on the one hand, we're going to use as a cudgel the idea of accusations, not convictions, but accusations of sexual impropriety. But on the other hand, we're going to take real steps to weaken protections for minors and disabled victims.
0: Yeah, it's pretty ridiculous, outlandish, remarkable, but here we are. So speaking of where we are, where exactly are we now? And is there time yet to at least pour a little bit of intelligence into somebody's mind up there to get this thing stopped?
1: Yes. So I think that the good news is you do still have time to contact your legislators. The bill has not made its way to the final passage because it was amended in the assembly. Amended in the Senate. It needs to go back to the assembly for a final passage. And the really sad thing, Craig, it's a tough decision, but on the one hand, some people I think could say, well, shouldn't we just pass the bill as is, because at least there will be some protections, new protections that will be enacted, and you know, we can deal with it another time. I mean, honestly, I understand why people might say that, but given how fatally flawed I think this language is, I would really be tempted to encourage our friends in the assembly, regardless of which party they're in, to say, Scott Wiener is termed out of office. He will be not in the state legislature one way or the other after November. And I would really say this would be better to just go back to the drawing board, start at square one in January, after Senator Wiener is no longer there to muck around with this this legislation, and just go back to the original version of this that we think is much stronger. So I would encourage everybody, call their legislators in the assembly and tell them that you oppose, or you want to see a stronger amendment. At minimum, you want to see the stronger language restored to AB 2691.
0: Absolutely. And in terms of timeline on this, are we imagining anything coming up but once recess is over with for a vote again before or as the session returns?
1: Yeah, so the session is in now. They came back at the very beginning of August. Oh. So there's really only about 2 weeks left. I believe it's by Labor Day, the session will essentially be done. And that means that if you want to make your voice heard on this, you have the rest of this week and you have next week to really call and express your concerns. And I would just tell everybody, I know this is, again, some of you might be saying, well, I'm not clear on the specifics. But again, little ears that might be listening, I would encourage all of your listeners, go to our website, californiafamily.org. And if you just search there with the little mic, the magnifying glass, the search bar, AB2691, you'll be able to get all of the specific details and be able to see exactly the talking points that you might want to use in detail when you call your assembly member or senator.
0: All right. And again, folks can get more information and details as to who to contact, more details on even the language in the bill that regretfully, under the circumstances, because we want to keep it a wholesome program, I can't even read it to you. I mean, it's that bad. Wow. Again, more information available online, California Family Council. And we appreciate, Jonathan, so much you being with us today and giving us some insights on this. And CaliforniaFamily.org, the way for you can go online and get more information. Jonathan Keller, president of the California Family Council. We appreciate the update on the horrors of AB 2691. Lifeline continues a little bit lighter mode right after this.
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11: Jesus said, "This is the will of my Father, that everyone who beholds the Son and believes in him will have eternal life." Let's pray. Jesus, save me. 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I will follow you, Jesus. 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
0: All right, we've got some legal news for you. Not that we haven't been discussing legal news, but a different sort of legal news for you. And also a positive update in terms of some ministry opportunities here in the San Francisco Bay Area, partnering with our friends at Real Options. Let's get down to cases. Tasha Kearns joins us now, CEO of Real Options. And Tasha, as always, great to have you with us.
12: Yeah, thank you so much, Craig. It's wonderful to be back.
0: One of the things that I want to start with is get a bit of an update on RU486 or the abortion pill. There's been lawsuits related to the reversal pill, which doesn't make any sense to me. I mean, if somebody makes a decision and then goes, wait a minute, what did I just do? I didn't mean to do that, and wishes to undo their first bad decision, ought to be able to do that. Give us an update as to what's going on in this lawsuit.
12: Yeah, thank you so much. Well, we have just concluded a six-week live testimony portion of the trial, and it has gone so very well so far. Heartbeat International, Real Options, we were both able to share our passion, experience, and just the positive patient outcomes we've had for abortion pill reversal. So not only was the evidence-based science of abortion pill reversal proven, we were also able to highlight this beautiful charitable service that we offer to women in our community who have, just like you said, started the abortion pill process, changed their mind, make a choice to attempt to continue their pregnancy and save their baby. So let me tell you, it was an honor to take the stand, represent the Lord, and speak out on behalf of life against our pro-abortion Attorney General Rob Bonta. So now currently the legal teams are preparing briefs for our judge, Patrick McKinney, to review prior to the closing arguments that will be held at the Alameda County Superior Courthouse in Oakland on September 17th at 9 a.m. Now, once those closing arguments are completed, Judge McKinney then has 90 days to make a ruling. But listen, the Attorney General was unable to prove any of his false and misleading claims during the course of this trial against Real Options. And the 46 babies that we have seen born through our abortion pill reversal treatment program. So we are confident and we are praying for a favorable outcome. But if not, we're ready to appeal immediately, even all the way to the Supreme Court if necessary, until justice prevails and women's access to being fully informed about abortion pill reversal is protected and they're afforded the right to pursue this life-saving medical treatment, even if our Attorney General wants to restrict women's access to full reproductive health care by silencing us.
0: You know, kind of ridiculous when you think about it, not only in terms of just the waste of time, public resources in fighting something like this, and yet that's the mentality of the state of California. September 17th, you indicated final discussions there in front of Judge McKinney. Any sense at this point? I don't want to ask you to pull out your crystal ball or anything here, Tasha, but is there any feeling in terms of where this might lean?
12: Yeah, well, our legal team is confident in the case that we have presented. You know, the Attorney General has the burden of proof here as they have brought these allegations against us and they have not been able to prove a single thing. The abortion pill reversal treatment is safe and effective. We are claiming it's 64 to 68% effective based off of initial studies that have been done. But in reality, when you look at our own internal patient data, we are at a 72% ongoing pregnancy rate after treatment, which is even higher than the percentages we're claiming from the initial studies. So we are really looking forward to getting a positive ruling in the outcome of this case.
0: All right. Appreciate the update, and we'll continue to follow this as it moves along there in the court, a little less than a month here, 17th of September. Speaking of what's going on here during the month before summer is over with, I'm curious if there are any opportunities for folks to be involved in all the things that over the summer months Real Options has been partaking in.
12: Yes, of course. Well, we would just continue to bring in your prayers. We would absolutely love if you would uphold, our ministry as we are standing in the gap and proclaiming our Christian values and the sanctity of human life here in the Bay Area. We know God is sovereign and continues to be incredibly faithful amidst all the persecution that we've been facing. And in addition to that prayer, we would love for you to join us on mission, as we only have a few weeks left in our summer matching challenge, where we've already raised 92% of our goal of $350,000, and that's running through August 31st. Now, we're so close, and we would love your help in reaching this goal so we can continue serving our communities through our 4 licensed life-affirming reproductive health care clinics, our education program, and our reproductive loss healing support groups, workshops, and conferences.
0: 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Finally, I'll mention your annual Ignite Life event coming up in later September. What's going on with that?
12: Yeah, so Real Options, we are celebrating our 45th anniversary at our annual benefit called Ignite Life, held at Calvary Chapel, San Jose, just like you said, on September 26th at 5 p.m. And we'll have our keynote speaker, Seth Gruber. So registration's now open. 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
14: 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Lori, you can be first base. 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
0: It was several years ago that there was a caller to the program, around Easter time, who identified themselves as a Christian since childhood, regular churchgoer, loved the Lord, tithe regularly. But as we were talking during the Easter season about the death, burial, and resurrection of Jesus Christ, Colin went on to say that they didn't think that it was really that big of a deal, that it didn't matter if Christ's resurrection was literal or a figurative one. That conversation demonstrated to me that there are those within the body of believers who identify as Christians that are, well, from weak on the fundamentals to utterly failing to understand, grasp, and embrace even what is foundational to our faith. The extreme ineffectiveness, perhaps, of the gospel because of either biblical illiteracy or the unwillingness to outright acknowledge that we are in conflict, that we as Christians who believe in what the Bible teaches about not just the identity of Christ, but the role that he plays on the world stage of providing that substitutionary sacrifice through and by which we might be, through faith and grace, reconciled unto the very Creator himself. Today we spend some time talking about that conflict that we seem in some cases to be avoiding, as we're joined by best-selling author, senior pastor of First Baptist Church in Dallas, speaker on the broadcast Pathway to Victory, and of course, his latest book, Not All Roads Lead to Heaven, Sharing an Exclusive Jesus in an Inclusive World. And Dr. Robert Jeffress, great to have you back on the program.
19: Thanks for having me, Craig.
0: Let's talk about this sense of conflict. Certainly, as we look at the world stage today, we are in conflict. And particularly from the position of biblical Christianity, we see there are two fundamental opposing views. There is biblical Christianity on one hand and the rest of the world. Sadly, though, there are many people, and a growing number, particularly in Western Christianity, that seem to, rather than recognize the conflict, it's almost as if we're choosing to eliminate it.
19: Well, that's right. And the one statistic, Craig, that was behind my writing this book was the fact that 57% of evangelical Christians say there's more than one way to God other than faith in Jesus Christ. In spite of the fact that Jesus clearly said, I am the way, the truth, and the life, no man comes to the Father except by me. And that is just astounding that Christians are waffling and wavering on the most foundational belief of historic Christianity. And you know, the truth is, Craig, if we give up this belief, we might as well close our church doors. I mean, if there are many ways to heaven, I mean, the death of Jesus Christ was a horrendous mistake. I mean, why did he suffer not just the physical agony, but the spiritual agony on the cross of bearing the sins of the world, if indeed all roads end up to heaven anyway. And I just find that so many Christians are waffling on this issue that I wrote this book in order to, first of all, ground Christians so that they can reclaim this foundational truth, but also know how to share it in a compassionate, yes, but a compelling way with other people.
16: From your perspective and viewpoint, Dr. Jeffress, how do we reconcile this? I mean, better than 50% of evangelical Christians that do not fundamentally have a grasp on the foundation of our faith. I understand that, you know, American, we must certainly embrace our pluralism from a constitutional liberty view. I get that. But Christians can't be embracing this pluralism from a theological view. I mean, to do so at the core is an anathema.
19: Well, it is. And look, I think what's happened here is we've allowed the world to browbeat us into believing that to tell people that Buddhism is wrong and Islam is wrong and Hinduism is wrong, that that's hateful and intolerant, and nobody wants to be accused of that. But really, if Jesus is the only way to heaven, the most loving thing we can do is share that with somebody. I was on a plane not long ago, and I was seated next to a guy, and he found out I was a Christian pastor, and he said, you know, I used to be a Christian, but I gave it up. And I said, well, why did you give it up? He said, I could no longer worship a God who was so intolerant as to say there was only one way to worship him. So I said to him, just imagine this airplane were to crash. The cabin started filling up with smoke. The flight attendant stood at the front of the plane, waving a flashlight, saying, follow me, there's one way out of this burning airplane. Would you accuse her of being intolerant or hateful because she insisted there was only one way out? Of course not. You would thank her, and you would follow her. And that's what we've got to do, Craig, is realize that this message is not a message of hate. It's a message of love. If we hated Muslims and Buddhists and Hindus, we would keep our mouths shut. But this truth that Christ is the way to heaven was meant not to keep people out of heaven, but to invite them in.
16: Part of the issue here, too, Dr. Jeffress, perhaps a stigma that is infecting certainly American culture, if not Western culture overall, this notion that somehow it's more important to be liked than be truthful about God's word. I mean, there is perhaps a bit of an inconvenience to that passage in John 14 where Christ declares that he is the way, the truth, the life, that no one comes to the Father but through him. And, of course, if we speak that truth in that fashion, we're not always going to be necessarily the most popular person at the party.
19: No, we're not. But again, if a fireman's trying to lead you out of a house that's on fire, do you really care, you know, what kind of tone he uses when he says, follow me? I mean, you want to get out. I think the bottom line, what it comes back to is, Craig, many Christians really don't believe what Jesus said. They really believe that there's more than one way to God. And I don't think they've thought through the implications of this. Look, if Jesus was wrong when he said, no man comes to the Father but by me, and really all roads do lead to heaven, he was wrong because either he was lying, he knew what he was saying was untrue, or he was mistaken, he didn't know what he was talking about, and therefore was not omniscient. Either way, if Jesus was wrong, he's not the Son of God. If he's not the Son of God, then when he died on the cross, he died for his sins, not for our sins, and that means you and I are still left in our sins. What I'm saying is Christianity, the whole faith, unravels like a cheap sweater if Jesus was wrong on this signal issue.
16: It's almost as if we don't want to accept the exclusivity of Christianity because we're afraid that perhaps someone won't believe as we do and therefore be left out, and we don't want to be mean toward people. It's almost as if we don't understand the dynamic of the fact that it's God's creation, he gets to set the rules, and even this notion deeper in terms of the sinfulness of man and the holiness of God, it seems like there's a fundamental disconnect there.
19: Oh, there is. You know, my friend David Jeremiah did the blurb on the cover of the book, and he tells a great story I recount in the book. You know, he said one day after a Sunday sermon, a woman came up to him just irate, and she said, Dr. Jeremiah, I want you to know the God I serve, the God I serve would not send people to hell for simply not believing in Jesus. And David surprised her by saying, you're right. The God you serve wouldn't do that because the God you serve is an imaginary God. And that's what's happened. You know, somebody said God created man in his own image, and ever since that time, man has tried to return the favor. I mean, most of us have created the God we wish existed rather than worshiping the God who actually exists. And when you look at the God of the Bible, the real Bible, he's holy, we're not. There's a chasm between us, and Christ is not just one way. He's the only way to bridge that that great divide, that chasm. Remember in the Garden of Gethsemane when Jesus fell down and cried out to the Heavenly Father, Father, if there is any way, any other way, let this experience pass by me. But there was no other way. That's why heaven was silent. Jesus' death on the cross was the only way to bridge that chasm between God and man.
16: We would like to serve a tolerant God, but forget that we actually serve a God who is a just God.
19: That's right. And, you know, God is just and God is loving. God's justice demands that a payment be made for our sin. God's love provides that he made the payment himself. And really, the cross of Jesus Christ is the intersection of God's justice and his love.
16: There is this obsession that America seems to have with tolerance these days, and I want to talk a bit about that when we come back after a brief break. If you've just joined the conversation, our visit today with pastor, radio speaker, and best-selling author, Dr. Robert Jeffress. His new book, perhaps one of the most critical ones and certainly most foundational of a topic through the fundamental historical Christian faith. Not all roads lead to heaven. Dr. Robert Jeffress, our guest. A brief time out, back with more as Lifeline continues.
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21: With SRN News, I'm Keith Peters in Washington. A Missouri judge has rejected a bid to let voters decide whether to use new U.S. House districts backed by President Trump. The ruling means the new map can be used in the November elections, but the court's decision is likely to be appealed. Opponents had submitted thousands of signatures seeking a November referendum on map passed by the state's Republican-led legislature. The national debt has surpassed a record $40 trillion, highlighting the impact of defense costs, social programs, and interest on the deficit. This milestone comes just 5 months after hitting $39 trillion. Experts say the growing debt is already affecting Americans by raising borrowing costs and lowering wages. On Wall Street, the Dow by 119 points, the S&P advanced 18. More details at srnnews.com.
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23: August 19. The True King. This cup that is poured out for you is the new covenant in my blood. Luke chapter 22, verse 20. Jesus fulfills God's promises and dispenses his every blessing. He has ushered in the new covenant and assumed his long-anticipated role as the true King. From Jesus, every blessing flows. Through him, every promise is kept. To him, all the glory is given. Christians acknowledge these truths at the communion table when we take the cup and remember that Jesus poured out his blood, the blood of the new covenant, for the forgiveness of our sins. On the cross, Jesus died to take the penalty that we deserve, so that sinners who do not deserve his mercy and grace may enjoy the blessings of forgiveness. This means that when we place our faith in Jesus, we may be sure that he has taken our sin and its judgment and given all his righteousness to us in exchange. Jesus died the death we deserve. He lived the perfect life we could not live. God has wrapped us up in the blanket of his forgiveness through the provision of his Son. We should never fail to be amazed that these things are true by faith of us. The Old Testament prophets were clear. There was going to come a king who would be a descendant of David, and he would fulfill God's promises. He would establish God's rule, introduce a new age, and deal with the effects of evil. Jesus may not have looked much like a king as he hung on the cross, but it was his moment of greatest victory. And when Jesus strode out from the tomb, his resurrection declared that he was not simply the Son of David, but also the Son of God, able to conquer even the grave. All authority rests with him, and through him flows an unending stream of grace and mercy. Only the one who is the source of such power can transform a heart and prove worthy of our soul's affections. Jesus right now rules and reigns at the right hand of the Father, but he also reigns in the hearts of those who trust him. There is no better day than today for the lost to give up their arms of rebellion, humbly bow before this worthy King, admit that he is the very Savior they so desperately need, and ask him to reign on the throne of their lives. Is Christ your King? Then, as his subject, worship and praise him, and as his ambassador, go and let others know about this hope you have found.
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16: Special guest on today's edition of Lifeline, we're visiting with senior pastor of First Baptist Church in Dallas and speaker on Pathway to Victory broadcast, best-selling author, Dr. Robert Jeffress, a look at his new book, Not All Roads Lead to Heaven, sharing an exclusive Jesus in an inclusive world. I'm curious about part of this issue here, Dr. Jeffress, if where we're failing at this point is that we've perhaps laid a lot of our faith at the so-called altar of tolerance, this notion that, well, if God is really a loving God, surely he will accept us so long as we are sincere in our effort to reach him, whether we call God Allah, Yahweh, or Maitreya.
19: Well, that's right. And by the way, that's one of the objections that I deal with in this book. You know, I wrote this book, Craig, so that people could reclaim this belief that Christ is the only way to heaven. And I, you know, answer seven of the major objections to that belief, the one you just raised. Well, you know, people simply call God by a different name. Or the objection, well, what about those who have never heard the name of Jesus? Isn't it unfair that God would send them to hell for rejecting a Jesus they never heard of? Or what happens to infants and small children who are too young to trust in Christ? 1 Peter 3:15 says we need to be ready to give an answer to everyone who asks us for the hope that is within us. But let's take that question you just raised about, well, you know, what about tolerance, or what about people who just call God by another name? Well, you know, names mean something. Allah of the Quran is not Jehovah God of the Bible. Allah is an imaginary God. Jehovah is a real God. Allah has no sons. Jehovah has one son who died on the cross for our sins. Allah says the land of Israel belongs to the descendants of Ishmael. Jehovah God, the real Bible, says the God that Israel belongs to the descendants of Abraham, Isaac, and Jacob. They are not the same gods. And I illustrated that to my congregation, Greg, a few weeks ago. I was talking about David Jeremiah. I said to my congregation, just suppose for several weeks we announced that Dr. Jeremiah was going to be the guest preacher at our church, and everybody packed in on a particular Sunday to hear David Jeremiah. But instead, I stood up and preached. And after the service, a few of you came up to me and, trying to mask your disappointment, said, well, wait a minute, is Dr. Jeremiah sick today? Oh, no, not that I know of, I said. Well, the bulletin says he's going to preach here. It says right here, David Jeremiah. I said, oh, well, David Jeremiah is just another name I go by sometimes. Sometimes I use David Jeremiah, sometimes Joel Olstein, sometimes Al Sharpton, but we're all preachers. We're all the same. Well, that's ridiculous. Names represent something. And the Bible says in Acts 4:12, there is no other name under heaven by which we must be saved. 1 John 5:13 says, these things have I written to you who believe in the name of the Son of God, that you might have eternal life.
16: Now, part of this is not only a complete disconnect from the fundamental teachings of our faith, but perhaps some extreme intellectual dishonesty, too. I mean, isn't this partly born out of this notion that somehow it's possible to have multiple truths all be valid simultaneously?
19: Boy, you hit the nail on the head with that. In fact, that's one of the things I talk about in Not All Roads Lead to Heaven. You know, there's what we call absolute truth, and then there's relative truth. Both are real phenomenon. There's absolute truth and relative truth. For example, if I ask you, what temperature does water freeze at? Well, the answer is 32 degrees Fahrenheit. It's not 35 degrees. It's not 16. It's 32 degrees is the freezing temperature of water. But if I were to ask you, what's a comfortable room temperature? Well, that's relative truth. For some people, it's 72. For some people, it's 68. For some people, it's 55. When it comes to the question, how can a person have a right relationship with God, the world today thinks that's a relative truth. It's a matter of whatever you think it is. But God says, no, there's an absolute answer to that question. There is only one way to me, and it's through my Son, the Lord Jesus Christ. And by the way, that's not a new concept. I show in the book, I have a chapter called The Old Way Was One Way, showing how from the very beginning of the Old Testament, God always required an exclusive way to worship him.
16: I wonder if we come back full circle, that this also doesn't reveal a fundamental inaccuracy or misunderstanding of everything from the nature of God to the nature of mankind, the notion of God's demand for sacrifice for the remission of sin, and that there's a disconnect here, so that all of a sudden we get very, well, I was going to say sloppy grace, it's almost non-existent grace, because we're trying to define the terms of engagement with God based on our terms as opposed to his terms.
19: Another great point. You know, the problem, the reason we embrace this inclusivism and reject exclusivity is because of two things. First of all, we think too little of God, and secondly, we think too high of ourselves. You know, we think, well, we're able to overlook sin in other people. Why can't God be as tolerant as we are? I mean, every day we overlook sin in others, we overlook sin in ourselves, but the fact that we do that is not a sign of our how much we are like God, it's a sign of how much we are unlike God. You know, the word holy means a cut above, separate, distinct. God is called holy. He is different than we are. He said through Habakkuk the prophet, mine eyes are too pure to see evil. God cannot tolerate evil like we are. He is holy. We're not. And we overestimate our own goodness as well. You know, we tend to judge ourselves based on other people. We find somebody who's worse than we are and say, well, at least I'm not as bad as Adolf Hitler, Osama bin Laden, the drug dealer, the child molester. I must be pretty good. But that's not the standard God uses. You know, I remind people that the geographical distance between the North Pole And the South Pole is considerable, but it's also negligible when compared to the distance between the North Pole and the farthest star in the universe. It's the same way with us. The difference between human beings seems to be a great deal. You know, the difference between Hitler and Walt Disney seems to be a lot of difference in morality. But in God's eyes, the difference between Walt Disney and Adolf Hitler is negligible compared to the difference between Walt Disney and you and me and God, who is absolutely perfect. And only Jesus Christ can bridge that gap between God and man. We've all sinned. We've all fallen short. We all must make a payment for our sins or allow God to make that payment for us.
16: So a fundamental misunderstanding of not only the character of God, but who we are in relationship to God's character. And then at the other extreme, and that is perhaps a fundamental denial of Satan and his efforts at not only watering down the gospel, but the outright perversion of that message.
19: Well, that's right. And, you know, the Bible says to avoid the way of Cain in Jude verse 11. The way of Cain describes Cain's decision that he would try to approach God on his own terms rather than God's terms. And every other world religion, Craig, is really a deviation or a derivation of the way of Cain, man's attempt to approach God in his own way. And, you know, 2 Corinthians 11 says that Satan appears as an angel of light to deceive people. And other religions are really tools of Satan to lead people away from God. You know, when he says an angel of light, he appears sometimes as, isn't it interesting that Muhammad claims that he received an angelic revelation of Islam, and that Joseph Smith claims that an angel delivered to him the teaching of Mormonism? I have no doubt an angel appeared to both men, but it wasn't an angel from God. And Paul goes on to say in 2 Corinthians 11, we should not be surprised that Satan's servants also disguise themselves as servants of righteousness. Many world religions, many groups, they sound good, they look good, they sound like they're teaching great moral principles, but they are leading people away from the only way to God, which is faith in Christ alone.
16: Well, and at the core, too, not only is it the sense of, you know, all roads lead to heaven, biblically ignorant, it shows that we're theologically dishonest here. You make a beautiful illustration inside of your book, Not All Roads Lead to Heaven, this idea that somehow I can get on any highway and wind up at First Baptist Church in Dallas. Now, I guarantee you, if I took off here and got on 101 here in the San Francisco Bay Area, it could lead me to San Diego and eventually to Mexico, and I could make my way all the way up through the Oregon coast and eventually wind up in Canada. But no matter what direction I go on Highway 101, here's what I can guarantee you. It will not lead me to First Baptist Church in Dallas, Texas.
19: That's right. And, you know, let's keep that analogy. Let's say that in fact, all roads do lead to heaven. Well, that means Christianity is wrong. If Jesus is wrong about this, then you put your faith in the wrong person. Christianity is not the way to heaven if Jesus was wrong about this. But then here's the question. Which of the other thousands of ways to God do you choose? And what really confuses the matter is most all of other religions claim to be exclusive as well. So, I mean, you're left with not knowing how to get there if Christianity is wrong. And the fact is, I mean, all different religions are not different roads that lead up the same mountain of truth. Jesus said there's only one way to him.
16: Our guest today, Dr. Robert Jeffress, a look at his new book, Not All Roads Lead to Heaven. We'll take a brief time out, come back to more of the conversation as Lifeline continues.
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0: Excellent author Dr. Robert Jeffress, a look at his new book, Not All Roads Lead to Heaven, sharing an exclusive Jesus in an inclusive world. 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In your book, Dr. Jeffress, you walk through four, I think, very fundamental and yet critical definitions that I think will help the average reader better understand not only the slippery slope that leads to some of this very sloppy and dangerous theology, but also the importance of defining the differences between some of these fundamental worldviews. Walk us through, if you would, briefly, some definitions on universalism, pluralism, inclusivism, and exclusivism.
19: Well, I don't want to get lost in the theological weeds in the few minutes that we have, but let me just basically say, you know, universalism is the belief that everybody is going to heaven regardless of what they believe or don't believe. Pluralism kind of limits it to what needs to be religious people, but it really doesn't matter what religion it is, that people are saved by the death of Jesus Christ, whether they know his name or not. And that's the point that I want to make, because one of the key questions, Craig, is, well, what about those who have never heard about Jesus? The pluralist would say that's really no problem, that they are welcomed into heaven anyway. And yet, that's not what the Bible teaches. You cannot find one example in the New Testament of anyone being saved apart from a personal faith in Jesus. Of course, the objection is, well, what about those who have never heard? Isn't it patently unfair for God to send people to hell who've never heard about Jesus? And here's the answer I give in the chapter devoted to this. Romans 1 says,

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4: Sending his only son to be born of a virgin, to suffer, die, rise again on the third day. If God is capable of doing all of that, he is certainly capable of individually revealing himself to persons who are perhaps beyond the reach of the church or not having ever been exposed to the gospel in the fashion and form in which we would understand it.
5: Well, that's right, and I don't think it's any accident that missionaries go where they go. I don't think it's any accident that the radio signals and television signals and the internet literally reach around the world sharing the gospel of Jesus Christ.
4: What do we make of some of these individuals? And there are big names that come to mind, including the one big one that's down in your home state that would look seriously at the television screen and say, well, now when it comes to this matter of does this mean that someone, for example, who is Jewish is necessarily going to hell? How do we deal with this exclusivity, the notion that salvation is limited to those who exercise faith in Christ and Christ alone? And, of course, we've heard these answers. You articulate one in the book that's sort of this, well, I'm not sure, don't know, not up to me to judge. How do we give an answer for that from a biblical perspective?
5: Well, and we've all seen people wilt under the television lights and basically, you know, break out in a sweat, stutter and stammer, and basically say, I don't know, I don't know. We have to leave that up to God. Well, the problem with that is God has already made his judgment about that, and he's articulated it in the Scripture, and we need to be bold and compassionate and share that message with other people as well to save them from hell. You know, when people accuse me of being anti-Semitic, I've been accused of that because I insist that Jews, like everybody else, must trust in Christ to be saved. That's not anti-Semitic. Jesus is the one who said it. Last time I checked, he was a Jew. The Apostle Peter was a Jew who said it. Acts 4:12, there is no salvation except by the name of Jesus. The Apostle Paul was the Hebrew of the Hebrews, the Jew of the Jews, and yet he gave his entire life to preaching that there is no salvation apart from the name of Jesus. So when you have the three most prominent Jews of the New Testament saying you have to believe in Jesus, well, I mean, I think that speaks for itself.
4: Early on in the book, you talk about this notion that part of this slippery slope has been the fact that largely we as evangelical Christians on this very topic have been outmarketed, outmaneuvered, outfought, and out-argued. How do we come back full circle? How do we redeem this to bring it back to this fundamental teaching that narrow, as the Scripture tells us, narrow is the gate?
5: Well, you know, the fact is, I think the fact that 57% of evangelicals believe there's more than one way to God, I mean, really is a reflection on what's being taught and not being taught in the pulpits today. I mean, as you mentioned, several major pastors who are waffling on this issue. My old professor at Dallas Seminary, Howard Hendricks, used to say, whatever is a mist in the pulpit becomes a fog in the pew. And I think a lot of people in the pew are foggy about this issue because they're not hearing it taught from pastors who want to be loving and kind and don't want to run anybody off and so forth, and they are neglecting their role to be prophets and evangelists teaching the Word of God. And Craig, let me just say in the closing moments, that's why I wrote Not All Roads Lead to Heaven, to equip Christians to reclaim this truth, and I encourage Christians to get it and read it for themselves. But also be ready to share that answer. You know, most people, if their child or grandchild asks them, well, do you believe a Muslim is going to hell? How could you say that? They wouldn't know what to say. Or if they were asked, well, what about children and infants who are too young to trust in Christ? They couldn't give any reason why they believe they're in heaven. All of those things I cover in my book. And as we enter this Easter season especially, as people are more open to Jesus, maybe some of our listeners know people who follow other faiths. They've never known how to approach them without offending them. Here's a great idea. Get a copy of Not All Roads Lead to Heaven and just give it to them as a gift, saying, I'd like to share with you why my faith is so important to me. I'll guarantee you this title, Not All Roads Lead to Heaven, will grab their attention immediately, and it may

0: a great conversation starter.
1: Are we as the church, as we kind of conclude our conversation together, Dr. Jeffress, are we as the church at a very critical crossroads? Because it occurs to me that this is as they say sometimes, the deal breaker.
0: Yeah.
1: That if we as the church do not fundamentally understand, if we're not capable of giving an answer for the hope that lies within, as Scripture exhorts us, if we do not understand the necessity of atonement, or if we somehow recoil against this notion of spilt blood, atonement for sin, appeasement, propitiation, things of this sort, if we find all of that very uncomfortable and we are therefore not able to effectively communicate the faith that we supposedly live and believe in, it would seem to me that absent that the church becomes horrifically neutered.
0: It does. And look, you know, you made an allusion to this. We lost the gay marriage battle because we were outfought, and outmarketed on the issue. And, you know, marriage is a very important issue, but it pales in comparison to this issue. This issue is the foundation of the Christian faith. How can a person be reconciled with God? And if we allow ourselves to be outfought, and outmarketed on this, really, we need to shut the doors of our church and keep our money for ourselves, forget about evangelism and missions. We don't have a message to share with anyone if everyone's going to be in heaven anyway.
1: A sobering message that comes from the very heart of God Himself. Don't believe me? Read the Scripture. And you can work through a better understanding of this topic, not only for yourself, but in sharing your faith with others, as Dr. Robert Jeffress so aptly points out. The book, Not All Roads Lead to Heaven, Sharing an Exclusive Jesus in an Inclusive World, newly published, as we mentioned earlier, by Baker Books. You'll find it at bookstores throughout the Bay Area, as well as ordering it online through the Pathway to Victory website at ptv.org. That's ptv.org. And our thanks, as always, to Dr. Robert Jeffress, Senior Pastor at First Baptist Church of Dallas and speaker on Pathway to Victory.
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11: And now back to Lifeline with Craig Roberts.
12: You know, I've always wondered, why would you spend $2 million of your own money to get a job that lasts just 2 years with no guarantee of it being renewed, pays you only $175,000 a year, and it's all because of your love for country? Yeah, right. We saw recently, if you are viewers of 60 Minutes, the exposing of the insider trading benefits that we saw Steve Croft try to address with our own former House Speaker and Congresswoman Nancy Pelosi here of San Francisco. Boy, she didn't like that conversation, did she? Well, if you think that Steve Croft of CBS was the one that actually pulled the cover on the whole issue of the insider trading deal that Congress enjoys, no, not actually. In fact, well before Steve Croft talking about this publicly, my next guest had, in fact, very much at his topic of an expose book he's written called Throw Them All Out, How Politicians and Their Friends Get Rich Off Insider Stock Tips, Land Deals, and Cronyism That Would Send the Rest of Us to Prison. Peter Schweitzer, thanks so much for being with us tonight on the program. I'm glad we have finally a chance to have you on the show, Peter.
13: Oh, it's great to be on with you. Thanks for having me.
12: And I've always wondered, you know, for years I thought, you know, boy, the amount of money that these guys spend to get this job that barely pays $175,000 a year, there's got to be some kind of a story behind the story. And sure enough, inside the pages of your new book, you reveal just exactly what the story is.
13: Yeah, you know, we've spent a lot of time looking at politicians and thinking, okay, well, they're getting rich, they're taking money into the table, they're getting bribes, and certainly there are some that do that, but a far more insidious problem is what I call legal graft, and that is their ability to do things that are legal for them to do. The rest of us would be another story, but that includes things like insider trading, special land deals, getting IPO shares of stock, that really are legalized bribery, and it helps explain in part why so many people come to Washington relatively middle class and leave very rich, or come to Washington pretty rich and leave even more rich. And the reason is because they get all these sort of perks with the job, as it were, that again really comes about because the legal code covers us but doesn't cover them.
12: Well, that's the amazing part of your book, Throw Them All Out, the fact that they have, since they write the laws, they have exempted themselves from things like insider trading. So Martha Stewart, for example, we all know the story. She sold about $230,000 of M-Clone shares. She ended up paying a penalty of almost as much, $195,000, for simply avoiding about $50,000 in losses. She did 5 months jail time, 5 months home confinement, 2 years probation. She could have faced 10 years. And that was just this horrible crime that she committed. And yet, ironically, let's talk about a California congressman, Daryl Issa, whose tax return in 2009 showed that his net worth was about $150 million. A year later, he's worth $295 million. He's managed to double his net worth, Daryl Issa has, Peter, in just 1 year, and nobody asks any questions.
13: Yeah, and you know, the problem is that it's a pattern that you see in all kinds of ways. Certainly there are people that you know, let's say they inherit money or they hit it big, but the problem is that there's a pattern that just doesn't seem to make sense. And I give you a couple of cases, one Republican, one Democrat, that I talk about in the book. Two speakers of the House, Dennis Hastert, who was Speaker of the House from the late 1990s to the mid-2000s. When he became Speaker of the House, his net worth was around $300,000. When he left less than a decade later as Speaker, it was up to $11 million.
12: How do you do that when you're earning $175,000 a year?
13: Well, in his case, he did something called the land deal. And again, this is completely legal, and even the ethics committees say it's ethical, although I don't think the rest of us would share that opinion. What he did was buy 333 acres of land in rural Illinois, where he's from. A few months after that, he put in an earmark to the federal highway bill to build something called the Prairie Parkway, $207 million of our money to build this highway. You've probably already guessed that this highway just happened to run right along the property that he had bought just a few months earlier.
12: Circumstantial. It's coincidental, Peter, I'm sure.
13: One heck of a coincidence. He was able to turn around and sell that property yet less than a year later for more than twice what he paid for it. So he netted $2 million on that one transaction alone. To give you another example, that would be Nancy Pelosi, who was the Speaker of the House that followed Hastert. Nancy Pelosi, when she came into Congress, had a net worth of around $3 million. Over the next 20 years, it went up 876%.
12: Whoa.
13: Which means they were averaging around 24% per year compounded return on their investments. Now, I'm certainly, you know, there are things in there that were just straight and they got lucky on. But one of the things that Nancy Pelosi has been very active in doing is getting IPO shares of stock. And this happens to come from a company or companies that have business before the House. And IPOs, for those who aren't familiar, are initial public offerings of stock. If you come in the friends and family round of it, basically somebody gives you stock that you can buy very cheaply. And the day that the company goes public, you can double or triple your money. This is something that Visa did when she was Speaker of the House in 2008. She literally netted $100,000 in one day, thanks to the access to these special shares of stock. And then this happened at a time when she was Speaker, and there were two pieces of legislation that Visa did not want to pass out of the House. And guess what? Neither one of them ever even got a vote on the House floor. For most people, that would be a huge conflict of interest and would lead to allegations of, you know, bribery or some form of quid pro quo. But in Congress, this is deemed ethical and legal.
12: Well, let's put this into a context that all of us can perhaps relate to. Were a case to come before a judge, say for an individual to whom the judge was related or a company in which the judge had interests, the judge would most naturally, if he or she is ethical and is following the rule book for judicial ethics, would recuse him or herself. They would recognize the conflict of interest, not not in the public interest, and as a result, they would decline to participate, granting any sort of judgment. They would decline participating in the case. But this is not the case when it comes to the United States Congress, because they get to make up the rules, Peter, and they get to determine what's ethical and what's not ethical based on what's in their own personal best interest, not of the country. Am I right?
13: No, you are exactly right.
12: Wow.
13: In fact, in the case of a judge, if you were to rule in a case involving a company where you owned more than $25 worth of stock in that company, it's a felony. You're going to jail as a judge. Members of Congress do that all the time. During the health care debate in 2009, you had people on both sides of the aisle, those opposed, those against, who were literally writing amendments, doing things in committees, writing legislation with one hand, and on the other hand were trading large amounts of health care stock at the same time.
12: Well, didn't I read inside your new book, Throw Them Out, that even our current speaker, John Boehner, bought interest in five different health care insurance companies even as he was publicly campaigning to kill the public health care option?
13: Yes, and again, it's always a question of interesting timing. He literally bought tens of thousands of dollars of stock in health insurance companies 3 days before it became publicly known to the rest of us that the public option was dead. And, of course, the public option was the idea that the government was going to compete with health insurance companies. So you can imagine when it became known, the price of all of those stocks went up. You know, to me, we would not tolerate this anywhere else in America. I mean, it's the equivalent of saying a sports athlete on a professional team plays in a game but also gets to bet on the game in which he's playing.
12: Well, ask Pete Rose how well that worked.
13: That's right. I mean, it would not be tolerated in a minute, and yet something far more important, which is making laws in our country, that goes on all the time, and literally there are congressmen that make multi-million dollar bets based on legislation that they are backing and that they've put up in the House.
12: Well, I tell you, when we come back, I'm going to share a little bit of information that comes right out of the roll call newspaper in Washington, D.C., that will shed some light on exactly what's going on back there. Peter Schweitzer is with us tonight. We're talking about his new book, Throw Them Out, How Politicians and Their Friends Get Rich Off of Insider Stock Tips, Land Deals, and Cronyism That Would Send the Rest of Us to Prison. You know what's ironic about this? If you just listen on the surface, ignore the dollar amounts, just listen to what's going on, as Peter described, you would think to yourself, the Founding Fathers would never have permitted this to take place. But in 1776 and in the ensuing years after the American Revolution and the passage of the Constitution, the Bill of Rights, etc., things like Wall Street weren't on anybody's radar screen, IPOs, publicly traded companies, none of this existed. Now imagine fast-forwarding 250-something years. Our Founding Fathers, I think, at many levels, not only would not recognize this Congress, but listening to the way the Congress conducts its own ethics today would probably look a lot more like the King of England from whom we escaped than any sense of American freedom and fairness. We're going to come back to more of our conversation. Peter Schweitzer, the author, he broke the story on insider trading well before CBS ever touched it. His book is called Throw Them Out, newly published by HMH Press and available at bookstores throughout the Bay Area as well as through Amazon.com. We'll come back to more insider information regarding the insider trading and more, kind of the story of what your congressman would rather you don't know, as this edition of Lifeline continues.
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15: Foundations of Freedom, a look at America's founding principles and the leaders who shaped our nation.
16: When George Washington accepted command of the Continental Army, Americans were fighting a king and determined not to replace one form of unchecked power with another. Washington understood the difference between authority and ownership. In 1775, he declared, "When we assume the soldier, we do not lay aside the citizen." Even as commander of America's army, Washington remembered that he remained one of the people, and that the power entrusted to him was never his to keep. He did not fight to rule America. He fought so Americans could govern themselves. Washington's example gave the young nation something more than victory. It gave America a standard for leadership. Those who hold power must remain accountable to the people they serve, because in a free nation, leadership is not ownership. It is a duty and a trust.
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1: Well, if not the whole world, at least the world inside the Beltway. Welcome back to this edition of Lifeline. Craig Roberts along with our special guest tonight, Peter Schweitzer. The book, Throw Them All Out. How politicians and their friends get rich off of insider stock tips, land deals, and cronyism that would send the rest of us to prison. And this, I think, is the stark irony behind all of this. I mean, between the insider deals and then the other thing, too, that your book talks about. We all know the name Solyndra. The company's based right here in the San Francisco Bay Area. We've seen taxpayer loans to private firms owned by congressional and administrative cronies, and nobody even bats an eye. If we did this kind of behavior in private industry, you'd all be going to jail.
13: Yeah, no, that's exactly right. I mean, there is a huge connection between people who got green energy loans and grants and the owners of those companies making campaign contributions and raising money, in this case, for President Obama. I mean, if you did that in the private sector, you would have huge legal problems. And this, I think, is part of the problem. The issue related to green energy and Solyndra is a problem of when you give political figures the opportunity to pass out billions of dollars of cash in whatever name you want to attach to it, they're going to tend to give that money to their friends and political allies. It's human nature. And I think we need to be weary about this and simply create a circumstance in our country where we're not going to do this. That crony capitalism is destructive. It's one thing if you have the National Institute of Health, we have peer-reviewed panels deciding which, you know, institutions of learning get which grants. That's not what happened here, and I would argue it would pretty much be impossible to set that up anywhere else because presidents have enormous power and authority, and they're going to try to find ways to make sure that their friends are favored.
12: Well, and, you know, as we've seen even in the news of recent, you can be a former governor of a state like New Jersey, get a job as the head of a big hedge fund, and then when everything falls apart and they say, well, there's a couple of billion dollars missing, you shrug your shoulders and say, gee, I don't know where it went. I mean, this is what's interesting. And so that listeners know that you're just not just making this stuff up. I read a recent report, Peter, and you might have seen it yourself, in Roll Call newspaper out of Washington, D.C. And this is a number that, you know, you talk about the 99 percenters versus the 1 percenters. This ought to open up the eyes of everybody. When we saw the decline in the markets beginning back in the fall of 2008, we all know what the country has been through. The same period of time that the average American saw a reduction in their net worth between losses in their 401ks and IRAs, losses in the value of their homes, etc. The same period of time when the public's average net worth dropped between 25 and 30%, members of Congress, the elite 535, saw their net worth increase over the same period of time by an equal percentage. So, you know, we're talking about, what is that, a gap of about 50 to 60%. They were up by 25 to 30, while the rest of us were down by 25 to 30. And nobody ought to look at that with a jaundiced eye.
13: Well, that's exactly right. I mean, one of the chapters I have in the book is on the financial crisis in 2008. And what you find is that there were a series of briefings that the Fed chairman and the Treasury secretary gave before the crisis became fully wide known and widespread in the American public to our political figures. On the night of September 18th, they gave a handful of congressmen, about a dozen congressmen, an apocalyptic briefing that said the Dow is going to go down 20%, we're going to face a major economic crisis. And the Treasury Secretary Paulson, in his memoirs, says that the congressmen sat there ashen-faced and stunned. So what did these people do with this information?
12: They got on the telephone is what they did.
13: The next day, almost all of them went and sold massive amounts of their own stock. So they were able to avoid the losses that we did because they had access to that inside information. There was one congressman who did even worse, Congressman Spencer Backus from Alabama. That next morning, he bought an option that shorted the market. Shorting the market means you're betting, or in this case, knowing that it's going to go down. And he bought a leveraged options trade and literally made $10,000 in that day based on the information he got from the Fed chairman and the Treasury secretary the night before. And this is completely legal, and it's deemed ethical. That's, you know, what's stunning.
12: Well, and the amazing thing, too, Peter, I mean, to hearken back to one of our more popular presidents, Abe Lincoln, who talked about government of, by, and for the people, when you see that the combined net worth of members of the United States Senate gives them, if we just divide it by 100, they're worth each about $6 to $7 million. Congress itself is worth over $2 billion in net worth. Some of these guys, as we've indicated before, have seen a doubling of their net worth inside of a year or two on a job that only pays $175,000 a year. Of, by, and for the people? Well, it might be for the people, but it's certainly not of and by, because these people in Washington, D.C. do not represent the 99ers at all. They are uniquely and almost exclusively the club of 1%ers. What I'm curious about is, with all the angst that we've seen that's been, frankly, focused at a lot of weird locations, I mean, they're protesting in Oakland. I don't know of the word headquarters of any big financial firm based in Oakland whatsoever. Why aren't we protesting in the halls of Congress? Why aren't we demanding that members of the United States Congress live under the same and rules and bylaws that the rest of us have to live under? By golly, if Martha Stewart ought to be held accountable for insider trading, that so should every member of Congress.
13: Absolutely. I agree with you 100%. And, you know, for me, there's a difference. Somebody like the late Steve Jobs, you know, who became very wealthy. He became wealthy providing goods and services that people wanted to buy. The problem is that I have is people who make large amounts of money through cronyism, through inside deals, through inside knowledge that we don't have. That's the corrupting effect that we're seeing. And I think you see people from Occupy Wall Street and the Tea Party who probably don't agree on a whole lot, but I do think there is this recognition that crony capitalism is highly corrupting, highly damaging. It's taking place in both political parties, and it needs to stop. And that's really why I titled the book, Throw Them All Out. It's not to say that there aren't good people in Washington, but both sides, everyone, has to have a zero-tolerance policy for this stuff.
1: Well, you're right, and there are good people in Washington, and there's a couple of members of Congress that are good friends of mine. Tom McClintock, who was on just ahead of you, was one of them. But you know, the interesting thing, as an aside, is we just talk about the overall averages and the total history of what we see unfolding in Washington, D.C. I have long wondered, as I've seen friends of mine that have first gone into, city-level politics. They run for school board, city council. They move up. Maybe they become a member of the assembly. They get into the legislature. Eventually, they move into the Congress. And I've seen the slow, progressive corruption of them. And I've seen this. What is it about Washington, D.C., inside the Beltway? Is it the water that changes them so that they go from being upright, outstanding, wholesome individuals to suddenly be a bunch of crooks? And now we finally figured out what the deal is. They become thieves because it's legal to. What they would have done on the outside that would have landed them in jail, they can do freely on the inside without reprisals. Ladies and gentlemen, no member of the United States Congress should ever, ever be exempt from the laws that you and I are exempt from under any circumstances whatsoever. And to do so, to allow so, ought to be deemed as an embarrassment to this country, and we need to hold their feet to the fire. To which degree I have to agree with Peter Schweitzer. Throw them all out. Let's start fresh. Let's bring some integrity back to Washington, D.C., and let's make Congress live under the laws that it passes for the rest of us. To fail to do so, I think, is an embarrassment to the American experiment, and probably is going to head us down the road to our own, ultimately unavoidable, I believe, self-destruction. Throw Them All Out, the book. Peter Schweitzer, the author, my guest on this segment of Lifeline. Peter, thanks so very much for getting me upset. Now, hopefully we've gotten a few listeners upset, too. Upset enough to do something. Well, that's going to do it for this edition of Lifeline. Thanks so much for being with us. And if there was anything you heard on today's show that you'd like to hear again or share with a friend, grab a copy of the Lifeline podcast. 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Our producer is Wanda Sanchez. I'm Craig Roberts. Till next time round, remember, just don't keep the faith. Get out there and share it and make it a great evening. So long.
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20: 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And the angel said to her, "Do not be afraid, Mary, for you have found favor with God. 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
19: 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We are so delighted that you've joined us today for the broadcast. And as always, we would encourage you to follow along with us in your Bibles if you can. On today's edition of Grace to Live, Pastor Keith continues taking us through the Gospel of Luke. So if you have your Bibles, please turn with us today to the Gospel of Luke, chapter 1. And now here's Pastor Keith with today's study.
20: Father, as we continue our study in Luke, We pray that you would open our eyes to see wonderful things in your word, Lord, as we help us to see what Luke wants us to see, what you want us to see, what the Holy Spirit, through the pen of Luke, has written to all Christians everywhere and us here today in our context. Lord, grant me utterance. Let me not hinder the message, Father. And I pray that each person would therefore hide your word in their heart, that they would not sin against you. We pray this in Jesus' name. Amen. All right, we continue our study of A Jesus You Never Knew. It is a study of the Gospel of Luke. Luke is a kind of a one-of-a-kind gospel. We've talked about this before, and we'll talk about it again as we get deeper into the message. But today's message is entitled, What Are the Chances? What Are the Chances? And our passage is Luke 1, 26 to 33, 8 verses. And as we read the Bible, as we work through the Gospel of Luke, which is part of a larger discourse, we have to remember the Bible is not about us. It's about God. It is a history of God and his interactions with mankind. It's about a faithful God and a fickle human race. God is the protagonist. We are, in a manner of speaking, the bit part players in this unfolding drama of redemption. And it tells us everything about where we came from and why we're here, to the sending of a Savior because of our treason as the human race in the Garden of Eden. And just about every book in the Bible alludes to Christ and his coming kingdom, from the promise of a Redeemer in Genesis 3:15, through the minor prophets, through Isaiah, in that large 66-chapter book of the Bible. As far as the Gospels go in the New Testament, they are accounts of Jesus' earthly public ministry, and they come at it from different angles and different perspectives. You've heard me say this before, and I'll review right now. Matthew is written for the Jewish mind to show that Jesus is the coming king and the promised Messiah. Mark is written for the Roman mind. It's sort of like an action movie. It says, and then this happened, and it shows the power of Christ. John is every man's gospel. It's written for everybody, everywhere. And it starts at creation, and it goes through to the resurrection. It is a theological gospel. It's a unique gospel in that 48% of the words are Jesus talking to people, whether it's groups of people, individuals, whatever. And its point is that Jesus is God in the flesh. Which brings us to Luke. Luke is very different. The other ones are more biographical. And of course, they all talk about the life of Jesus, but Luke is more of a explanation of the events in Jesus's life that point to the fact that everything that happens pretty much here is a fulfillment of Old Testament prophecy. And so Luke looks at events. And these events point to that Jesus is the promised Messiah, the coming king, and he ties the events back to Old Testament prophecy. And as we look into today's passage, we find ourselves 6 months down the road from that first encounter where Zechariah encounters the angel who's standing on the right side of the altar of incense. We are 6 months down the road. One of the things about Luke as a physician, he's careful. He's detail-oriented, and so he gives us timestamps. And when you listen to, as I read, Luke 1:26 to 33, you're going to see a timestamp. He wants you to know when this is taking place. He wants you to know the significance of it. And in our passage today, it's like he just loads it up with Old Testament prophecy and its fulfillment. If you listen, if you pay attention, you will see at least five fulfillments. It talks about five, but there are six. So Luke 1:26 to 33, let me read that for you. In the sixth month, the angel Gabriel, remember him, was sent from God to a city of Galilee named Nazareth, to a virgin betrothed to a man whose name was Joseph of the house of David. And the virgin's name was Mary. And he, that's Gabriel, came to her and said, "Greetings, O favored one, the Lord is with you." But she was greatly troubled at the saying and tried to discern what sort of greeting this might be. And the angel said to her, "Do not be afraid, Mary, for you have found favor with God. And behold, you will conceive in your womb and bear a son, and you shall call his name Jesus. He will be great and will be called the Son of the Most High. And the Lord will give to him the throne of his father David. And he will reign over the house of Jacob forever, and of his kingdom there will be no end." Here in 8 verses, we find 5 prophetic fulfillments. What are the chances of that? Let's walk through the text together. I just want to walk through here initially and point some of these out for you, and then we'll go a little deeper into the heart of the sermon. The timestamp, Elizabeth's pregnancy, 6 months. She's 6 months pregnant. Gabriel, who stands before God, is sent to a city in Galilee called Nazareth. It's an interesting choice of cities because it's not a city of prominence. It's not prominent at all. Even today, I've driven by Nazareth in a bus, and it's not a big deal. I think it's about 80,000 people. So this unimportant city, God sends Gabriel, who stands before God to deliver a message, to a person who really isn't prominent, a girl, probably in her late teens, named Mary. She's a virgin. She's betrothed to be married. So you have this unimportant city and this unimportant girl. Now, you may remember when we did the introductory message to this series, we talked about how this letter was written to Theophilus, who was a man of some importance, and it was written initially in highfalutin Greek because it was the writer Luke, in addition to talking to us, was trying to talk to Greek snobs who looked down on common people who wouldn't read a letter written by a fisherman or a shepherd. And so you have this, and what he's showing them is that everybody is a nobody and that there is not somebody who does not need salvation. So you have this incredible event taking place. The king of the universe sends his messenger to an unimportant person in an unimportant city. Verse 27, "To a virgin betrothed to a man whose name was Joseph of the house of David. And the virgin's name was Mary." Twice in verse 27, he uses the word virgin. And he's making a point. He could have said a young woman. He could have said somebody named Mary or a girl named Mary who was betrothed. But he's driving home the point, this is a virgin, betrothed to a man whose name was Joseph of the house of David. And I want to remind you, we're just bouncing through the prophecies here. We'll highlight them in a moment. Betrothed. That means basically you're married in Jewish law, but you haven't had the wedding ceremony and you haven't had the consummation of the relationship. But it's an indication that this woman is grafted into, legally attached to, Joseph and the Davidic line. So Mary, even though she was already the descendant of David, is grafted into the line of Judah through Joseph. We'll talk about that more later. Verse 28, "And Gabriel, he came to her and said, 'Greetings, O favored one, the Lord is with you.'" And the word favored here has to do with somebody who has received grace, who is full of grace. Now, some people take that and they say silly things like, "Hail Mary, full of grace." Mary wasn't full of grace. She was given lots of grace. Okay. Gabriel approached her. This is very unusual. You have to remember the context. An apparent single man, an unattached man, does not talk to a girl who's betrothed. She would usually be with a family member. You just don't talk to people the way he's talking to her. It was unusual for a man of that culture to address a single woman without a relative present. He speaks to her as if he is familiar to her, and he calls her a recipient of grace, not just anyone's grace, not just anyone's favor, but God's grace. God is with you. It was highly unusual for this to happen. We can see some of this in verse 29. "But she was greatly troubled at the saying and tried to discern what sort of greeting this might be." She's trying to figure out what's going on here with this man. "I don't even know who he is. He's talking to me like he knows me. He's saying things to me She could have thought, am I in danger? And the word here, greatly troubled in English, is one word in Greek. And the only place it shows up in the Bible is right here. So there, it gives you a sense of the extent of her unsettledness. She's confused and greatly distressed. When a word is only used once in the New Testament or the Old Testament, it's called a hypax legomena. There's always a reason that it's there. And so she's trying, greatly distressed, shaken. She tries to reason through what this man, where he's coming from. Now, you say, well, he's an angel. She should have known. It's not like he has wings. That's mythology. He would look like a man. He's not playing a harp. There's not a halo around his head. Maybe he looks different because he's without sin or something. I don't know. We know he's an angel, but she doesn't. The text tells us he's an angelos. And the word angelos just means messenger. We get the word angel from that in the Greek. But watch what he does in verse 30. He gently puts her at ease. Verse 30, and the angel said to her, do not be afraid, Mary, for you have found favor with God. Mary has found grace with God. Why would she need grace? Why would she need grace? Because she's a sinner like you and me. People elevate her above her personhood. She's a sinner. Later on, she's going to admit she's a sinner. And later on, she's going to sin against Jesus and God and his Father when they try to take him by force because they think he's crazy. But she is a sinner, for one, and God is going to undeservedly employ her in his kingdom work. And so she has found grace in his sight. And now Gabriel lays out the details. Verse 31, and behold, you will conceive in your womb and bear a son, and you shall call his name Jesus. What's in a name? Jesus. Of course, Jesus means Yahweh is salvation, or Yahweh saves. So she's going to have a son. She's going to call him Yahweh is salvation. Verse 32, he will be great and will be called the Son of the Most High. He will be notable. He'll be remarkable. The word there is megas. Like we talk about mega this and mega that. That's Greek. It means giant. He's going to make an impact. He is going to be remarkable. He is going to do something that has not been done before. This boy born to nobodies in a nobody city like Nazareth. And he's going to be called the Son of the Most High. Now think about that. The Son of the Most High. It's interesting. The Most High is used in the Old Testament when Abraham meets Melchizedek. They give glory to the God Most High. Now, Jesus isn't Melchizedek. Melchizedek isn't Jesus. Just put that out of your mind. But the point is, this is an Old Testament reference to God. He's going to be the Son of God. And the end of the verse, verse 32b, and the Lord will give to him the throne of his father David. This child born to a lowly mother will possess the throne of King David. And that's kind of tricky in that era because they had a king, Herod, who was a Eudaimian. He wasn't even Jewish. He was a Roman puppet, but he acted like he was Jewish. And he built a glorious temple, the temple that is there during Jesus' ministry. But he had a nasty habit of killing anybody he perceived as a threat. So now we're already getting into some complexities here. Jesus will not take the throne by force or by insurrection. God will bestow it upon him. Christians, we don't riot. We don't take things by force. We don't overthrow governments. We follow Jesus' example. Verse 33, and he will reign over the house of Jacob forever. He will be the last king of Israel. There will be no successor. Why might this be? The end of a nation? No. What does it say? And of his kingdom, there will be no end. His rule and reign will be eternal. That's notable. He must be eternal. Well, he's the Son of the God Most High. An eternal reign, human mother, divine father. Of his kingdom, there will be no end. So in this passage here, we find five, or some would suggest six, Old Testament prophecies here in these eight verses. And trust me, in the Gospel of Luke, things are only just getting started. You're going to see this momentum develop. Because before this is all over, between the other Gospels, Jesus will fulfill 300 Old Testament prophecies. What are the chances of that? One man in less than 33 years. Most of them will take place during the 3 years of his earthly public ministry. What are the chances? Well, I'm glad you asked. Because this brings us to Peter Stoner, a name I know that is on the tip of all your tongues as we sit here right now. You're saying, well, just talk about Peter Stoner. Peter who? Maybe some of you have heard about him already. He did make quite a splash a long time ago. Who is Peter Stoner? Peter Stoner is a mathematician, and he was an astronomer. Peter Stoner was a graduate of Berkeley. He began his academic career in 1913. He became the chairman of the Department of Mathematics at Pasadena City College and astronomy until 1953. There he became the chairman of the science division at Westmont College, and he served there from 1953 to 1957 before his retirement. He served for a long time. And it was Peter Stoner who famously, some would say infamously, estimated mathematically, he calculated the probability that one person, by accident or faking it, or in reality, that anyone in history could fulfill eight specific Old Testament prophecies pertaining to Jesus. And what are the chances? And according to his calculation, which has really never been challenged, I mean, people have scoffed at it, but it's never been challenged. It is 1 in 100 quadrillion. So that's 100 with 15 zeros after it. Those are the chances, all right? Now, interestingly, his original calculation, he chose the number 48 prophecies, and the probability of that was 1 in 10 to the 157th power. Okay? Now, 1 in 100 quadrillion is just 1 in 10 to the 17th power. So you understand, there's no way anybody could fake this. Now, you hear those numbers and you're like, well, so what? What is, you know, those numbers, you just, your head just starts to explode. They're so surreal. They're almost abstract. But let me put it to you in concrete terms. And this will be helpful because everybody in California, you know, is moving to, you know, Idaho or Texas. Well, we'll go to the Holy Land, Texas here for my example. Imagine covering the state of Texas with 100 quadrillion silver dollars. That's the whole state, and you would cover it 2 feet deep with 100 quadrillion silver dollars. Now you blindfold a person. Now you mark that the magic silver dollar. You mark out the silver dollar you want them to find. You maybe you color it somehow or stain it somehow. And then you take a blindfolded person and you say, go get it, and you get one chance, and he gets it. 2 feet deep, the size of Texas, and Texas is pretty well, I think it's somewhere close to Iraq in size. It's a big state. A randomly marked silver dollar on the first try, this blindfolded person gets it. There's no way you could fake the eight prophecies. Now, we're only dealing with five, so maybe you shave off a couple of zeros here, but you get the point. What are the chances? What are the chances? So listen for the prophecies here. In the sixth month, the angel Gabriel was sent from God to a city of Galilee named Nazareth to a virgin betrothed to a man whose name was Joseph of the house of David. And the virgin's name was Mary, and he came to her and said, greetings, O favored one, the Lord is with you. But she was greatly troubled at the saying and tried to discern what sort of greeting this might be. And the angel said to her, do not be afraid, Mary, for you have found favor with God. And behold, you will conceive in your womb and bear a son, and you shall call his name Jesus. and he will be great, and he will be called the Son of the Most High. And the Lord will give to him the throne of his father David, and he will reign over the house of Jacob forever, and his kingdom will have no end. 5, maybe 6 prophecies there. Let's walk through them one at a time. Number one, you have the virgin birth. The virgin birth. In the 6th month, Gabriel was sent from God to a city named Galilee to a virgin. Virgin used 2 times. She's going to conceive a son. She's going to call his name Jesus, this virgin. Isaiah 7:14, the Lord himself will give you a sign. Behold, the virgin shall conceive and bear a son. You shall call his name Emmanuel. Matthew picks up on this prophecy in Matthew 1:22-23, and it says this: all this took place to fulfill what the Lord had spoken by the prophet. Behold, the virgin shall conceive and bear a son, and they shall call

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4: 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Well, we hope that you'll join us again next time for Grace to Live. 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
3: Have you ever felt far from God? 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And God made that statement in the context of tithing.
4: 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Welcome to Study Verse by Verse with Pastor Leighton Sheely. We're not talking so much about tithing as we are the blessings of God through obedience. We invite you to spend some time here in Genesis as well as 1 Corinthians. Chapter 3, as we look at the rewards of God as we obey Him. And part of that does include tithing, which predates the law, as we saw yesterday. With more, here's Pastor Leighton Sheely on today's Study Verse by Verse.
3: It's God who gives compensation to those who work full-time in His service

0: from the tithe that is given to God. The tithe belongs to the Lord. Now, some might say, well, that's Old Testament. Does it apply in the New Testament? And the answer to that is also found in the Bible. 1 Corinthians 9:13. Paul writes, "Do you not know that those who are employed in the temple service get their food from the temple, and those who serve at the altar share in the sacrificial offerings?" It's a reference to the Old Testament system. It says, "In the same way, the Lord commanded that those who proclaim the gospel should get their living by the gospel." So Paul draws a clear connection between full-time ministers in the Old Testament and those who work full-time in ministry in the New Testament. And he also declares that compensating those who are full-time in ministry is something the Lord commanded. So what does that mean for those of us who bring our tithes and our offerings as part of our worship? Well, it means that we should never say something like, "I'm bringing this to Pastor Layton," or "Pastor Sheely," or "Church of the Highlands," because the tithe belongs to the Lord. So we should always bring our tithe to the Lord. And when I and other ministers at this tent of meeting who work here full time receive our compensation, it is given to us by God from the tithes that are given to Him. Now that brings up a question: should pastors and full time ministers tithe? And some people say, well, that just doesn't make any sense because, you know, those who are not in full time ministry are putting their tithes into the donation, and those who are full-time ministry are being compensated from out of that. What's the point of those who are being compensated out of that putting a tithe back into the donations? Well, let's look at what God says in Numbers 18:25. They say it's not logical. "And the Lord spoke to Moses, saying, 'Moreover, you shall speak and say to the Levites,'" that is those who are full-time in ministry, "'when you take from the people of Israel the tithe that I have given you from them for your inheritance, then you shall present a contribution from it to the Lord, a tithe of the tithe. And your contribution shall be counted to you as though it were the grain of the threshing floor and the fullness of the wine press." As though we were working in a wine press or in a threshing floor where people give from their increase, it's counted as though we were doing that. "And so you shall also present a contribution to the Lord from all your tithes which you receive from the people of Israel." And so the answer is yes. Those who receive compensation from being full-time in ministry work should also tithe. You see, it's not about logic. It's about obedience. Now, let's turn back in our Bibles to Malachi again, the last book of the Old Testament, chapter 3. As you recall, God has just reprimanded the people for robbing Him by not bringing their tithes and declared that as a result, they are now under a curse. So let's look at what God says. In Malachi 3:10, God says through His prophet, "Bring the full tithe into the storehouse, that there may be food in my house. And thereby put me to the test, says the Lord of hosts, if I will not open the windows of heaven for you and pour down for you a blessing until there is no more need." Now, do you know, folks, that this is the only place in the entire Bible where God invites mere humans to put Him on trial? So, do you want to prove that God exists? Do you want to prove that He's still alive and well? Do you want to prove that He's still at work? Do you want to prove that He still meets needs? Do you want to prove God? Then honor Him with your tithes and watch Him prove Himself. A.W. Pink, the great theologian, wrote, "I tell you, my friends, my soul is overwhelmed by the amazing condescension of the Most High to place Himself in such a position. God allows Himself to be placed on trial by us, and tithing is the process of proof. Tithing is the means whereby we can demonstrate in the material realm the existence of God, that God exists, and the fact of His governorship over all temporary affairs, that He is active and busy in the affairs of life." So we've been talking about what the Bible says about storing up treasures in heaven and the life that God rewards. Look at what God says. He says, I will open up the windows of heaven for you. The rewards are coming from heaven. They're going to fill heaven, and heaven's not going to be able to hold it because the blessings are going to continue to pour down until there is no more need. So it's going to overflow our account in heaven and come down here to earth. The rewards here are not just limited to heaven. Look at verse 11. I will rebuke the devourer for you so that it will not destroy the fruits of your soil, and your vine in the field shall not fail to bear, says the Lord of hosts. Now, when the Lord is speaking here of the fruits of our soil, he's speaking of the blessings that we enjoy here on earth. The original audience that he was writing to were predominantly farmers. And what were crops to farmers in Malachi's day would be sales to salesmen today, business to businessmen, a clear mind to a man who thinks, uses his mind, a good breaks to an investor, happy harvest to the farmer, open doors to the person who needs to expand, a pay raise for the clerk or the secretary or the factory worker. And so it's going to overflow our accounts in heaven and pour out to us even down here on earth. And notice that God will protect us from the devourer. We'll be protected from whatever it is that can destroy the fruit of our effort. Can you imagine being a farmer? And for months and months and months, every day you've been out there in the fields and you've been watering and tending, and some disease or some animal comes along and destroys your crop. God says he protects us from the devourer. You see, this is a blessing we cannot measure. And the reason we cannot measure this blessing is because how would we know if something didn't happen to us that would have caused us loss, and it didn't happen to us because God didn't allow it to happen, because he protected us from the devourer? How would we know that? You drive to work, you come to church today. How would you know if God protected you from an accident this morning that would have put you in the hospital for 6 months? It didn't happen, because God didn't let it happen. But how would you know? God protects us from the devourer. Malachi 3:12 says, then all nations will call you blessed, for you will be the land of delight, says the Lord of hosts. And so if we as Christians tithe, then we will not only be blessed as individuals and as families and as a church, but also as a nation. And as God blesses, people are going to sit up and they're going to take notice. They're going to want to come and they're going to want to join us. They're going to join in the blessings. They're going to want to join the church. They're going to want to join the family of God. They're going to want to participate in the family of God, because they see how God is blessing. And God is blessing because people are doing what they're supposed to do in terms of tithing. So listen to this connection, folks. Our faithfulness in tithing makes us participants in evangelism. That is, reaching the world with the gospel of Jesus Christ. And in chapter 3 of 1 Corinthians, we've already learned that there is a great reward for those who plant or water or harvest in God's field. Do you see the connections? Now, we have been conditioned to think in terms of letting our heart lead our actions. You know, do we tell our wife we love her if we don't feel like it? Well, if I feel like it, I'll tell her. And that kind of a mentality. If I feel like doing something, I'll do it. If I don't feel like it, I'm not doing it. And we're even told that if we don't do something we don't feel like, we shouldn't do it. It doesn't matter if it's right or wrong. We shouldn't do it because we don't feel like it. So we are trained and conditioned by the culture. I told you everything's opposite. That our hearts should lead our actions. But Jesus says our actions lead our heart. Jesus said, but lay up for yourselves treasures in heaven, where neither moth nor rust destroys and where thieves do not break in and steal. For where your treasure is, there will your heart be also. The heart follows our actions. So if we're investing in heaven, our heart will follow and be where it should be in terms of valuing heaven, treasuring heaven. You know, there's so many people today, so many Christians that feel far from God. And they wonder how they can get closer to God. You know, have you ever felt far from God? Have you ever felt like you'd like to be closer? Like you'd like to experience more of His blessing and more of His protection? God said, "Draw near to me, and I will draw near to you." And God made that statement in the context of tithing. See, the tithe is not just about money. It's about our heart. It's about our priorities. It's about our values. It's about being obedient. And God rewards obedience.
1: Well, it certainly isn't the if-then principle, but God is pleased to bless those who honor the Lord with their lives, all of their lives, including the wallet. 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
6: I am Pastor Sheely from Church of the Highlands here in the city of San Bruno. And in this new day, it's my joy and delight to greet you in the name of our blessed and wonderful Christ. The mercies of our Creator God are new every morning. So let's rejoice and be glad, for this is the day that the Lord hath made. It's my daily prayer that in these brief moments that we have to be together, and from the reading of God's eternal word, you will receive strength and courage and peace for your Christian journey today. It's daybreak, and it's time for us to read the Scriptures. And this morning we're in Luke's Gospel, reading chapters 20 and 21. One day, as he was teaching the people in the temple courts and preaching the gospel, the chief priests and the teachers of the law, together with the elders, came up to him. "Tell us by what authority you are doing these things," they said. "Who gave you this authority?" He replied, "I will also ask you a question. Tell me, John's baptism, was it from heaven or from men? They discussed it among themselves and said, If we say from heaven, he will say, Why didn't you believe him? But if we say from men, all the people will stone us because they are persuaded that John was a prophet. So they answered, We don't know where it was from. Jesus said, Neither will I tell you by what authority I am doing these things. He went on to tell the people this parable. A man planted a vineyard, rented it to some farmers, and went away for a long time. At harvest time, he sent a servant to the tenants so that they would give him some of the fruit of the vineyard. But the tenants beat him and sent him away empty-handed. He sent another servant, but that one also they beat and treated shamefully and sent him away empty-handed. He sent still a third, and they wounded him and threw him out. Then the owner of the vineyard said, What shall I do? I will send my son, whom I love. Perhaps they will respect him. But when the tenants saw him, they talked the matter over. This is the heir, they said. Let's kill him, and the inheritance will be ours. So they threw him out of the vineyard and killed him. What then will the owner of the vineyard do to them? He will come and kill those tenants and give the vineyard to others. When the people heard this, they said, May this never be. Jesus looked directly at them and asked, What then is the meaning of that which is written? The stone the builders rejected has become the capstone. Everyone who falls on that stone will be broken to pieces, but he on whom it falls will be crushed. The teachers of the law and the chief priests looked for a way to arrest him immediately because they knew that he had spoken this parable against them. But they were afraid of the people. Keeping a close watch on him, they sent spies who pretended to be honest. They hoped to catch Jesus in something he said so that they might hand him over to the power and the authority of the government. So the spies questioned him, Teacher, we know that you speak and teach what is right and that you do not show partiality, but teach the way of God in accordance with truth. Is it right for us to pay taxes to Caesar or not? He saw through their duplicity, and he said to them, Show me a denarius, whose portrait and inscription are on it. Caesar's, they replied. He said to them, Then give to Caesar what is Caesar's, and to God what is God's. They were unable to trap him in what he had said there in public, and astonished by his answer, they became silent. Some of the Sadducees, who say there's no resurrection, came to Jesus with a question. Teacher, they said, Moses wrote for us that if a man's brother dies and leaves a wife but no children, the man must marry the widow and have children for his brother. Now there were seven brothers. The first one married a woman and died childless. The second, and then the third married her, and in the same way the seven died, leaving no children. Finally, the woman died too. Now then, at the resurrection, whose wife will she be, since the seven were married to her? Jesus replied, The people of this age marry and are given in marriage. But those who are considered worthy of taking part in that age and in the resurrection from the dead will neither marry nor be given in marriage. And they can no longer die, for they are like the angels. They are God's children, since they are children of the resurrection. But in the account of the bush, even Moses showed that the dead rise, for he calls the Lord the God of Abraham, the God of Isaac, and the God of Jacob. He is not the God of the dead, but of the living, for to him all are alive. Some of the teachers of the law responded, Well said, teacher. And no one dared ask him any more questions. Then Jesus said to them, How is it that they say the Christ is the son of David? David himself declares in the book of the Psalms, The Lord said to my Lord, Sit at my right hand until I make thine enemies a footstool for your feet. David calls him Lord. How then can he be his son? While the people were listening, Jesus said to his disciples, Beware of the teachers of the law.
7: They like to walk around in flowing robes and love to be greeted in the marketplaces and have the most important seats in the synagogue and the places of honor at banquets. They devour widows' houses and for a show make lengthy prayers. Such men will be punished most severely. As he looked up, Jesus saw the rich putting their gifts into the temple treasury. He also saw a poor widow put in 2 very small copper coins. "I tell you the truth," he said, "this poor widow has put in more than all the others. All these people gave their gifts out of their wealth, but she, out of her poverty, put in all she had to live on." Some of his disciples were remarking about how the temple was adorned with beautiful stones and with gifts dedicated to God. But Jesus said, "As for what you see here, the time will come when not one stone will be left upon another. Every one of them will be thrown down." "Teacher," they ask, "when will these things happen? And what will be the sign that they are about to take place?" He replied, "Watch out that you are not deceived. For many will come in my name, claiming I am he, and the time is near. Do not follow them. When you hear of wars and revolutions, do not be frightened. These things must happen first, but the end will not come right away." Then he said to them, "Nation will rise against nation, and kingdom against kingdom. There will be great earthquakes and famines and pestilence in various places and fearful events and great signs from heaven. But before all this, they will lay hands on you and persecute you. They will deliver you to synagogues and prisons, and you will be brought before kings and governors, and all on account of my name. This will result in your being witnesses to them. But make up your mind not to worry beforehand how you will defend yourselves. For I will give you words and wisdom that none of your adversaries will be able to resist or contradict. You will be betrayed even by parents and brothers, relatives and friends, and they will put some of you to death. All men will hate you because of me. But not a hair of your head will perish. By standing firm, you will gain life. When you see Jerusalem being surrounded by armies, you will know that its desolation is near. Then let those who are in Judea flee to the mountains. Let those in the city get out, and let those in the country not enter the city. For this is the time of punishment in fulfillment of all that has been written. How dreadful it will be in those days for pregnant women and nursing mothers. There will be great distress in the land and wrath against its people. They will fall by the sword and will be taken as prisoners to all the nations. Jerusalem will be trampled on by the Gentiles until the times of the Gentiles are fulfilled. There will be signs in the sun, moon, and the stars. On the earth, nations will be in anguish and perplexity as the roaring and tossing of the sea. Men will faint from terror, apprehensive of what is coming on the world, for the heavenly bodies will be shaken. At that time, they will see the Son of Man coming in a cloud with power and great glory. When these things begin to take place, stand up and lift up your heads, because your redemption is drawing near." He told them this parable. "Look at the fig tree and all the trees. When they sprout leaves, you can see for yourselves and know that summer is near. Even so, when you see these things happening, you know that the kingdom of God is near. I tell you the truth. This generation will certainly not pass away until all these things have happened. Heaven and earth will pass away, but my words will never pass away. Be careful, or your hearts will be weighted down with dissipation, drunkenness, and the anxieties of life, and that day will close on you unexpectedly like a trap. For it will come upon all those who live on the face of the whole earth. Be always on the watch, and pray that you may be able to escape all that is about to happen, and that you may be able to stand before the Son of Man." Each day, Jesus was teaching at the temple, and Each evening he went out to spend the night on the hill called Mount of Olives. And all the people came early in the morning to hear him at the temple.

Lord Jesus, as we have read this passage today on the signs of the times, our prayer is very simple. May we so live our lives so close to Thee that whenever Your coming taketh place, we will be wafted into Your eternal presence forever and ever. May we know that Your precious blood does cleanse us whiter than snow, and may we know that peace that passeth all understanding, and even though in the midst of turbulent time when history reels to and fro, there is a peace that passeth all understanding. Give us that peace today. May we sense Your nearness and Your presence, and we ask You to fill us with Your precious Holy Spirit. O wonderful Lord, we pray. Amen.

0: Amen. Amen. Yesterday, we were talking about this word, fellowship. And as I noted that in the NIV, it's given to us in the word of partnership. And this is what Paul says, "In all my prayers for all of you, I always pray with joy because of your fellowship in the gospel." You know, in two other places in this epistle, Paul again mentions fellowship. In chapter 2, verse 1, he speaks of the fellowship of the Spirit. Well, you ask, what does that mean? Well, if the fellowship of the gospel means a mutual participation in the gospel, the fellowship of the Spirit must mean a mutual participation in the Holy Spirit. It does not mean a fellowship between spirits as between your spirit and mine. And it does not mean that we are all receive a little bit of the Holy Spirit like water being poured into a glass. It means that we participate in Him. As birds have their habitat in the air and as fish have their habitat in the sea, so Christians have their habitat in the Spirit because we share a participation in the Holy Spirit. Paul admonishes the Philippians to strive to be of one love, of one accord, and of one mind. Fellowship of the Holy Spirit. That is, Christ's presence so richly within us, so much a part of us and our thinking that His precious Holy Spirit marks our life, our attitude, our presence, our power, our confidence. Paul says that fellowship of the Holy Spirit is having such a wonderful relationship that the Holy Spirit of God is that predominant motivating force within our life, that controlling, blessed presence of the very person of Jesus Christ. Amen.
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4: In Israel, angels are connected with them. My, if we had time to go in even more detail than we are. Now he mentions a parable. Learn a parable of the fig tree. When its branch is yet tender, putteth forth leaves, ye know that summer is nigh. And that's the nation Israel. If there's any sign today, it would be that we're beginning to see just a little bit of leaves putting out, but actually no spiritual life at all. And I'm of the opinion that what we have here is a picture of the nation Israel back in that land. Not today. I don't think this is applicable to today at all, but I say if there was a sign, this, of course, could reasonably be it. Now I want to look at that parable next time. We're moving slowly through here. This, I consider, a very important section, but we'll get up our tempo next time. Until then, may God richly bless you, my beloved.
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7: So the message today is the power of forgiveness. Somebody say that with me. God said, I want to give you the blessings of Abraham. I want to bless you, he says, but when you're holding on to unforgiveness, he said, I can't bless you. So I found out in Mark chapter 11, amen, with me this morning, that every one of us need to search ourselves this morning to find out if there's anybody that has done anything to us, hurtful, anything that's distasteful, anything that was abusing, anything that was misusing, anything that caused us pain and suffering, God said, you must forgive them. So in Mark chapter 11, church is growing. So in Mark chapter 11 and verse 24 this morning, we're going to deal with that before we deal with Holy Communion. Because God wants our hearts to be right. Hello, somebody. So in Mark chapter 11, St. Mark chapter 11, verse 24, when you have it, say amen. Now the Lord Jesus is speaking here on the 24th verse, and he simply says, therefore I say unto you, who's he talking to? He said, what things soever you desire, watch this, what things soever you desire, what things soever you desire, when you pray, believe that you receive them, watch this now, and you shall have them. Did you see that? Now, I don't know if you know it or not, but that's the blessing. Now, he didn't go through Abraham, Deuteronomy 28, 1 through 14. He simply summed it all up by saying, whenever you pray, what things soever you desire, when you pray, and he's taken for granted that you do pray, what things soever you desire, anybody desire anything, anybody want anything, anybody need anything from the Lord, what things soever you desire, what is soever, soever you desire, he said, when you pray, when you pray, when, he said, believe that you receive them and you shall what? Have them. And before he closed the door on that, he went to verse 25. Watch this. And when you stand praying, forgive. Oh, wait a minute, wait a minute, wait a minute. Lord, what about that? What about that stuff I'm getting ready to get, everything I desire? When he said, wait a minute. Before you close the door on that 24th verse, he said, pick up that 25th one. He said, because when you stand praying, before you start asking God for your desires and what you want, he said, I need you first to forgive. Watch this. If you have aught. Underline that word aught. Amen. The Greek word, which actually means anything. Anything against anybody. Anyone. That your Father also, which is in heaven, may forgive you your trespasses. So the Lord is saying, you're trespassing if you don't forgive the one that trespassed against you. And he said that unforgiveness is holding up your blessings that that I desire to bless you with, but I can't bless you until you deal with your unforgiveness. I don't care what you say. I'm never going to forgive them for what they've done to me. You don't know what they did, Bishop. But he didn't ask you whatever they did. He said for you to forgive them. But I can forgive them if they come to me and say they're sorry for what they did. He didn't say if they come to you and say they're sorry for what they did. He said, you forgive them. Whether they come to you and say they're sorry for what they did or not, you forgive them. Wait, that's unfair. You don't know how they hurt me, how they did me, how they dissed me, how they misused me, abused me, molested me. They lied on me. They took my car, took my... He said, what things you desire? He said, do you desire anything? He said, do you need me to bless you with some things? Do you need me to bless you with some miracles in your life? Do you need me to do some things for you, some special things? Do you want some things that you know only I can give to you? He said, well, you need to consider what I'm saying if you're really looking or interested in getting what you desire when you pray. That's why a lot of folks have given up praying. They say, well, prayer doesn't work. Prayer does work, but maybe you're holding on to unforgiveness, and that's why God is not answering your prayer. Prayer works, but you got to work it the way the Word of God says to work it. So watch this now. He said, when you stand praying, forgive if you have aught anything against anybody, that your Father also, which is in heaven, watch this, may forgive you your trespasses. Well, what are you talking about? He said, well, read the next verse. He said, but if you do not forgive, neither will your Father, which is in heaven, forgive your trespasses. So what he's saying in essence is it worth going to hell over? They got your blouse and didn't bring it home, and it's worth going to hell over? And listen, if they took your man, you ought to give him $20 and a peanut butter and jelly sandwich. Amen, and give God the praise. Hallelujah. He wasn't yours in the first place. She'll be bringing him back pretty soon. I got one member over here. Watch this now. God will not forgive us our sins, saints of God, unless we forgive others their sins against us. Forgiving someone their sins against you does not mean that it was all right for them to do whatever they did to you. So don't get it twisted. And it's not an easy way out for them. Because remember, the Word of God says, be not deceived. God is not mocked. Whatsoever a man soweth, that shall he also reap. So whatever they did to you, you don't have to have the vengeance. God said, vengeance is mine, said the Lord. He said, I will repay. Just let God handle that, and you forgive them for what they've done, because the only thing they've done is to themselves. So unforgiveness will make you suffer more than the one you are not forgiving. Your head will start hurting. Your back start hurting. Coming down with something instead of coming up with something. Hello, somebody. Things begin to happen to you. You be wondering why these things happening to me. God said, maybe you're holding on to some unforgiveness. So in Matthew's Gospel, chapter 6, I'm glad I have your attention now. Matthew's Gospel, chapter 6, well, you know, it's not, I don't need to forgive them. I just don't say nothing to them anymore. I don't speak to them anymore. I'm not going to say anything, so it ain't nothing to me. Matthew's Gospel chapter, I heard somebody saying that. Matthew's Gospel chapter 6, verse 9. Yeah, I can hear your mind. I can hear your mind talking. Matthew's Gospel chapter 6, verse 9. When you have it, say amen. Watch this now. The Lord Jesus now, he says, speaking to us, he said, after this manner, people ask about praying. The Lord Jesus said, after this manner, therefore, pray ye. Our Father, which art in heaven, hallowed be thy name. Now notice, he didn't say Hollywood. Some people say Hollywood be thy. It's not Hollywood. It's hallowed be thy name. He said, thy kingdom come, thy will be done in earth as it is in heaven. Give us this day our daily bread. Here he comes. And forgive us our debts. One translation said, and forgive us our trespasses as we forgive our debtors, the other translation says, as we forgive our trespassers. Forgive us our trespasses as we forgive those who have trespassed against us. People who have sinned against us. It's in the Our Father's prayer. He's not talking about people owe you money. He's talking about sins here. Forgive us our sins as we forgive those that have sinned against us. That's Bob Jackson's translation for you to get it. Amen. Brookfield chapter 3, verse 4. Watch this now. Verse 13. He said, and lead us not into temptation, but deliver us from evil. Underline the word evil, because it's not evil, it's from the evil one. He's talking about the devil. Deliver us from the evil one. The one that comes to tempt you. Lady Marmalade. Hello, somebody. That guy with the weed. That guy, especially with that skunk weed. That's some nasty smelling. I don't. Hallelujah. Jesus, have mercy, Lord. He said, for thine is the kingdom and the power. Watch this now. And the glory forever. And then he comes right back. Watch this now. Watch this now. He says, for if you forgive men their trespasses. He's talking about against you. If you forgive men their trespasses, he says, your heavenly Father will also forgive you. Right after the Our Father's Prayer. People love the Our Father's Prayer, but they don't love these other two verses that go along with it. So amen wasn't the end. 14th verse came back in. He said, for if you forgive men their trespasses, going right back to that 12th verse about those debts and debtors, trespasses and trespassers. He said, if you forgive men their trespasses, your heavenly Father will also forgive you. But if you forgive not men their trespasses, but, if you don't forgive men their trespasses, God has said, neither will your Father forgive your trespasses. Don't take offense at anything, because offenses are weights. And God wants his people to walk in total freedom. And so many people in the church with no joy, that's sad, amen, and that's all down and depressed, and they can't get any joy out of anything they do. No happiness, no. Yeah, how many know a merry heart doeth good like a medicine? Are you with me, somebody? That's why a lot of folk are sick in the church, because they can't even smile. You don't believe it? Turn to your neighbor, give them a smile right now, right now. Give them a smile. God Almighty, help them, Lord, help them. Some people so mad, amen, it looks like they've been sucking on green persimmons this morning. So what is God saying? He's saying, don't take an offense. Don't let anybody offend you to the point where you take that offense, amen, because offenses are weights, and God wants his people to walk in total freedom, Keeping a record of wrongs, watch this now, will hinder your faith. This is what Mary Colbert said. I read in a magazine recently. Keeping a record of wrongs will hinder your faith. That's why a lot of your faith is not operating, because that unforgiveness is keeping your faith from operating. Are you with me, somebody? You've got faith. God gave you faith, but it's not operating if God says, if you're holding on to unforgiveness. So that job you want, that car you want, that house you want, that apartment you want, amen, hallelujah, all those things you want will not happen, God says, as long as you're holding on to that unforgiveness. But you don't know what they did, Brother Bob. Well, he didn't say whatever they did. He said, did they offend you? He said, then they offend you and you holding on to it. He said, it's a weight. Because God knows if you hold on to offenses, they're going to come out somewhere. They'll come out as displaced aggression, the psychiatrist would say. Next thing you know, you're beating your wife. You don't even know why you hit her. You hit her because somebody did something to you in the street and you came home, took it out on the wife. Or that dog that came to greet you when you came through the gate, you kicked the dog and he didn't do anything to you, because that displaced aggression, you wanted to kick that person that did what they did to you, but because you knew better than to kick them, the dog got it right in the mouth. All he was trying to do was greet you. So don't take offense of anything. And keeping a record of your wrongs will only hinder your faith. You cannot keep a record book. Touch your neighbor and tell your neighbor, burn it and be free. So unforgiveness, God is saying, will cause you to be filled with hatred and fear. And when you forgive, you'll receive the joy of the Lord, and you'll be able to laugh, saints of God, amen, like never before, and you'll enjoy God's joy. Mary Colbert, I was reading this article on her, and she said, as I was reading the story of her life, she said, and I'm cutting it short. She says, I was reading a story of Mary Colbert, and I'm cutting it short. Her father was an alcoholic, but he was a deacon in the church. So on Sunday, he was, let the words of my, but during the week, he was drunk. We got folks like that in the church. Are you with me, somebody? Don't you dare think that everybody in the church is saved. Are you with me, somebody? That's the mistake I made when I first got saved. I thought everybody was saved. God, I found out. So we found out everybody come to church, good, bad, and indifferent. Indifferent. So her father was an alcoholic, and he had tried to molest her. He had tried to molest her sexually several times, and she would fight him off and beat him off, her own daddy. She had so much hatred and bitterness toward her father that she moved out of the house as soon as she could. And after a while, she got saved. God saved her, and God told her in order for her to be filled with the Holy Ghost, she had to forgive her father. She moved out of the house as soon as she could. And after a while, she wanted to avoid her family, her daddy altogether. But God kept telling her, before you can get filled with my spirit, you're going to have to forgive your father. She didn't want to do it. Finally, the Lord, by the Holy Ghost, convinced her to do it. And she did it. He told her that she was full of vinegar. And he could not fill her with oil because of the vinegar that was in her life. Get rid of the vinegar, he said, and I can fill you with oil. Are you with me, somebody? Oil and vinegar do not mix, somebody. Are you with me, somebody? So she forgave her dad, led him to the Lord, and got filled with the Holy Ghost. Today, she's a powerful woman of God with a very powerful ministry. It was unforgiveness that was holding her back from enjoying the blessings of the Lord. I wonder today if there's anybody here that might be wondering why you are not enjoying the blessing of the Lord. Maybe you are holding on to unforgiveness, and it's robbing you of the blessing. Maybe you are holding on to hurts and trespasses and wrongs, and you are angry and you're bitter and you're resentful and you're negative. You don't have any joy. You don't have any peace. You're just existing day by day. You need to experience the power of forgiveness this morning. What are you talking about, Brother Bob? Can you make it more plainer? Well, let me see. Go to Matthew's Gospel, chapter 18. Anybody with me this morning? Pick it up at verse 21. 18 and 21. 18th chapter of Matthew and verse 21. Our Lord Jesus again teaching, and I love when he teaches, amen, because he's got something for everybody. Matthew's Gospel, chapter 18, verse 21. When you have it, say amen. Oh, I forgot to remind you, we have Holy Communion immediately after the sermon. Amen. Don't leave until we have Holy Communion together. Matthew's Gospel, chapter 18, verse 21. You can always tell when people have unforgiveness in their heart because they keep talking about the same person and they keep talking about what the person did to them. I don't care if it was 20 years ago. Yeah, I remember when he did that. Let's see, Skippy was a puppy then. And I'll never forget what they did to me. That's your problem. You can't go forward looking backwards, somebody. Touch your neighbor and tell your neighbor, you can't go forward looking backwards. So in Matthew's Gospel, chapter 18, verse 21, stay with me now, watch this. Then came Peter to him and said, Lord, how often shall my brother sin against me and I forgive him? Till seven times? Sounds good, reasonable. Jesus said unto him, I say not unto thee until seven times, but until 70 times 7, 490 times in a day. In other words, what the Lord Jesus was teaching was unlimited forgiveness. Unlimited forgiveness. But I forgave them last year when they did that, and they came back and did the same thing again, Brother Bob. God said, forgive them again. How many times should I forgive them? He said, as many times as they ask for your forgiveness. He said, therefore, in verse 23, is the kingdom of heaven likened? He said, let me give you an example of this. And you're going to love this example. He said, therefore, is the kingdom of heaven likened unto a certain king which would take account of his servants? In other words, he was looking at his servants. He was looking at the records. He was looking at, amen, what they owed him, the records. In verse 24, and when he had begun to reckon, underline that word reckon, it means settle the accounts. One was brought unto him which owed him 10,000 talents. In other words, $1,000,000. Owed him 10,000 talents. $1,000,000. But for as much as he had not to pay, he had no money to pay the debt, his Lord commanded him, watch this now, to be sold, and his wife sold, and his children sold. And all that he had sold, his car, his house, his wife, his children, his dog, everything he had sold, and payment to be made for the debt he owed. Verse 26, the servant therefore fell down and worshiped, prostrate on the ground, facing the dirt, prostrate and worshiped him, prostrated himself in front of the man and saying, have patience with me. I will pay thee all. Man, please don't take my wife. Don't take my house. Don't take my kids. Man, please, please, no. Please, please, please, please. Don't take everything I got, please. Watch this now. Please. I'll pay you everything. Please, just be patient with me. I don't care how long it takes. I'll pay you back, man. Please. Watch verse 27. Then the Lord of that servant was moved with compassion and loosed, underline that, and released him and forgave him the debt. This is mercy and grace working together. He had compassion. He loosed him, released him from the debt, and forgave him for all that he owed him. Watch this. But the same servant, when he went out, he found one of his fellow servants which owed him 100 pence, $10. $10. And he said, and he laid hands on him, snatched him up, and took him by the throat, saying, pay me that thou owest me. Pay me my money, man. You owe me $10. Give me my money. And his fellow servant fell down at his feet and besought him, begged him, saying, have patience with me and I'll pay you everything. I'll pay you all. Have patience with me. And he would not. But went and cast him into prison till he should pay the debt. So when his fellow servants saw what was done, they were very sorry and came and told unto their Lord all that was done. Then his Lord, after that he had called him, said unto him, oh, thou wicked servant, I forgave thee all that debt because thou desirest me. You begged me. You wanted me to. You implored me to please. I forgave you all that $1 million you owed me. Shouldest not thou also have had compassion on thy fellow servant, even as I had pity on you? And his Lord was wroth, was angry, and delivered him to the tormentors till he would pay all that was due unto him. Watch this, verse 35, here he comes. So likewise shall my heavenly Father do also unto you, if you from your hearts forgive not everyone his brother their trespasses. When I think about the power of forgiveness, I have to think about our Lord Jesus, who came into the world to die for all of our sins. He was not guilty of committing any sins, no, not one, but he died for all of ours. Not only ours, but the sins of the whole world. Hello, somebody. I don't know about you, but I had so many sins, and to think that every one of my sins, as horrible as they were, have been washed away by the blood of the Lord Jesus Christ. Hallelujah. And I'm counted as righteous this morning before God. Hallelujah. I got to praise him. I have to praise him. Now, do you think I could go justify myself by being angry at somebody who has sinned against me? Whatever they've done to me does not even compare with what I've done to God. And yet God, who loves us so much, sent his son, the Lord Jesus. And the Lord Jesus loved us so much that he climbed upon a cross and was nailed. And the only words he said before he gave up the ghost was, Father, forgive them, for they know not what they do. That's the power of forgiveness. We're all here today. We're all here today, saints of God, because of that power. Brothers and sisters, if God forgave us for all of our sins, what about you and I? What should we do about people that have sinned against us? Saved people are both forgiven and forgiving. Unforgiving people prove that they have never been born again. They don't even know God because they do not know the power of his forgiveness. Can you stand on your feet? I'm through this morning.
6: 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Until next time, remember, when you turn to the Lord Jesus, everything changes.
0: This is Bishop Bob Jackson. I'd just like to give somebody an opportunity to make Jesus Christ the Lord of your life. If you're ready right now, I'd like for you to repeat this prayer after me. Lord Jesus, forgive me for all of my sins. I believe that you died on the cross and you were buried. And on the third day, God the Father raised you from the dead. And right now, Lord Jesus, I open the door to my heart and I receive you into my heart as my Lord and my Savior. Thank you, Lord Jesus.
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15: When George Washington accepted command of the Continental Army, Americans were fighting a king and determined not to replace one form of unchecked power with another. Washington understood the difference between authority and ownership. In 1775, he declared, "When we assume the soldier, we did not lay aside the citizen." Even as commander of America's army, Washington remembered that he remained one of the people, and that the power entrusted to him was never his to keep. He did not fight to rule America, he fought so Americans could govern themselves. Washington's example gave the young nation something more than victory. It gave America a standard for leadership. Those who hold power must remain accountable to the people they serve, because in a free nation, leadership is not ownership. It is a duty and a trust.
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19: And when you change what you think about, you're changing what your brain is structurally for the purpose of helping you. And that's exactly the same kind of thing as I do with surgery. So this idea of self-brain surgery is you can change what your life looks like by changing how you think about things.
18: That's Dr. Lee Warren sharing about God's incredible creation of the human brain and how you have choices to literally make your brain better. I'm John Fuller, and welcome to a fascinating conversation today on Focus on the Family with Jim Daly.
20: John, I'm so looking forward to the discussion today because I think sometimes in the Christian community, we don't see science for what it is, which is the discovery of God's creation. That's how the early scientists looked at it, how they, Newton, and discovering and figuring out calculus and, you know, because he felt if this is a created universe, then there's a way to know the created universe, right? We just need to find out what God intended and how he built it. And today's discussion is going to be fascinating because we have a very special guest, Dr. Warren, who's a neurosurgeon. And that area of brain science, brain research, it is a fascinating field.
18: It is, and he's captured some of his insights in a terrific book called The Life-Changing Art of Self-Brain Surgery. Love the title, and we'll encourage you to get a copy of that today.
20: Dr. Warren, it's great to have you back. It's been some time, 2021, I think, when we had you here last time. So yes. Thank you.
19: Thank you. It's great to be back with you guys. Thank you so much.
20: You know, let's kick it off right there. Let's knock this down. So many of us in the Christian community, we struggle a bit with that bridge into science. To me, it's exciting because I think more and more right now, science is proving creation, that there is a creator. Let me give you one that I found in some of the research and have you respond. The telomeres, and these are the caps of your DNA, right? And the longer your telomeres, the more likely you'll have a longer life. You will live a longer life. And they're looking at that score saying what predicts a longer telomere in your genetic makeup is less stress in your life as a child. So if you have an absent father, and they connected those dots saying, if your dad is loving in the home, present with you, your telomeres are going to be longer. And you should have a longer life. This is like right out of scripture.
19: It's right out of scripture.
20: What do you say about that kind of observation that we're learning now?
19: Well, I think that the thing I've tried to sum up and I've been looking at for many years is that every time scripture writes a prescription for human flourishing, science eventually comes along and says, guess what we figured out? And it always lines up. That's exactly what we see with DNA. You know, stress when you're younger shortens your lifespan.
20: Yeah, it's so fascinating to me. You know, even in your research in the book, you mentioned this idea of genetics having a role and brain science having a role in generational difficulty. And you think again of scripture where it says the sins of the father will rest upon, you know, the third and fourth generation, something like that. When you read that scripture as a neurosurgeon, knowing the research that you have, how do you translate that?
19: Well, we always kind of talk about that like it's a threat, like, right? God's going to do something bad to your kids if you don't live a certain way. But what we've sort of figured out through the science of epigenetics is it's really just a warning. Like the things that you do in your life, the things you think about, the way you live your life affects the genetic makeup of your kids when they start. And that's the bad news, so to speak, that your kids can be born with some burdens that they didn't need to have. But the good news is we know now that you can reverse all those things. If you figure out how to manage things well in your life, all those genetic starting points can be switched off and you can develop a more healthier and longer life if you get it right in your generation. And that can be passed on to your kids.
20: Mm-hmm. And we're going to talk about how you can begin to do that. And I know some people are going, oh, wait a minute, this lack of leaning on God. You're not saying that at all. This
19: not
20: is to
19: all.
20: Lean on God, the designer, to better understand his blueprint for how life lives. You know, when we become Christians, and there's people listening and watching who are not believers, we know that through our research, and we're grateful that you're listening, and we, with all our heart, want you to come into a relationship with Christ.
19: Yeah.
20: But in that context, as a scientist, as a neurosurgeon, when we read those scriptures, it really is kind of a blueprint for how God intends for us to live a good life in him, right?
19: That's right.
20: Describe that.
19: So Jesus said in John 10:10, he gave us this dichotomy. The thief comes to steal and kill and destroy. I came that you might have life and have it abundantly. And so that's this idea that we're supposed to have a life of fulfillment while we're here, not our circumstances, but the way we feel, the way we manage things. And so what we're learning through science is if you think about the right things in the right way, your brain makes structural changes to improve your physiology and your life gets better, regardless of your external circumstances. So scripture and science, again, lining up. So the idea that if you come to a relationship with your creator, you start to see his plan and his design for your life, that turns out to be what science is showing us all along.
20: You know, when we get into it now, when you look at brain science, for so long we've been told these things are fixed. In other words, if you have behavioral issues, these are things that are immutable and can't be fixed. But again, brain science is saying, not so fast. In that context, what has modern brain science revealed and completely challenged in that area?
19: Yeah, it's been amazing since the 1950s when they gave us the structure of DNA, the whole prevailing doctrine of science in general, and that leads to psychology and therapy and in general, the opinion of everybody in society, is that the brain that we have creates the life that we have. The genetics, your upbringing, things that can affect your brain, all determine what kind of capabilities and possibility you have for your life. So everybody thinks that if you get the wrong brain, you get the wrong life. And then 21st century neuroscience comes along with functional imaging and shows us that your brain is structurally changing itself every second of every day of your entire life. It's never been the same brain 2 days in a row. And the primary driver of those structural changes turns out to be the things that you most frequently think about and the perspective from which you think about them. And that's why all of a sudden you start reading scripture like Romans 12 about renewing your mind, and you start seeing that the Bible had it right all along. Again, that what you think about turns your brain into what it is. It's never been that your brain determines who you are. It's what you think about determines what your brain becomes.
20: You know, those that would preach like this message of positive talk, I mean, someone like Tony Robbins, I don't know him, he's probably a great guy. But in other words, you can just positively talk yourself into a greater place, a greater wealth, greater social skills, whatever it might be, more friends, etc. I would think those people are tapping into a bit of this, but describe the difference, what you're talking about spiritually and physiologically, the right difference.
19: So I want to make a very clear distinction between this whole doctrine of sort of manifesting a better life and all of that and what we're talking about from scripture and science properly applied, is that there is some truth to the fact that the way you think about things affects the things that happen to you. And there's all kinds of science around how our brains affect other people, even nonverbally. So there are mirror neurons and electromagnetic field that we put off and all of that. And you can increase your chances of having better circumstances by changing how you think, because it makes your brain and your body and your emotions line up with other people's in a different way. So there's some truth to that. The real truth underlying all that, though, is that the way God made our brains is we have a system called the reticular activating system that actually filters what we see and perceive in the environment around us.
20: And so say that again, what it is?
19: The reticular activating system is a system of neurons in your brainstem that when you tell your brain that you are going to look out for something, like I'm going to have a lousy day, for example, your brain begins to filter to show you things in the environment to reinforce what you've told it to be looking out for. This is why scripture is always telling us to rejoice in all of our circumstances, to keep a positive attitude, to look for things to be thankful for. Because if you're looking for things to not be thankful for, you're going to find a lot of them, because your brain will literally try to show you the environment that you're looking for. And so it's not magic. It's the way God made our minds to help us see the world that he's put out there. There's always possibility around us, and there's always trouble. He says, look for the positive, because that's going to help you make your brain function as best it can.
20: Yeah. I know you're a neurosurgeon, a psychologist or psychiatrist. What they're dealing with high levels of anxiety and depression in the culture right now, how does a person that wakes up already predisposed to kind of thinking fearfully of everything around them, right, structurally, how do they begin to rethink that when that's your pattern?
19: So the first thing is to realize that the research shows that a large percentage of the automatic things that we think and feel, so these thoughts that pop into our heads or these moods that kind of come upon us, a large percentage of those are not based on anything that's real. They're just based on your brain trying to make sense out of the environment or out of your past experience. And so if you're used to feeling a certain way all the time, your brain will sort of wake you up feeling that way. But as soon as you learn that you can start to ponder things from a different perspective and your brain will begin to reinforce what you're telling it to focus on, your mood will follow that. The psychology is very clear now. The people who learn to think more positively, again, not false positivity, but to think more realistically, that I have some control and some agency in what I feel and what my life turns out to be if I choose to renew my mind, like the Bible says. So I would say if you're struggling with mood or affect, like, understand that you're not the victim of that. You don't have to respond to what your brain and your emotions are telling you. You can literally use your mind to control your brain from the top down and decide rather how you want to feel and begin to make that more real.
20: Now, in that context, that sounds a bit like rerouting your neuropathways, which is something science is working with people that struggle with anxiety or depression. Yeah. Describe what that means, rerouting neuropathway. That's what you're saying, but yeah, for the layman, what is that really doing?
19: Really important to understand. It sounds like sort of a self-help kind of gimmicky way of thinking about things. It sounds like a metaphor. It's actually real. It's that your brain works by connecting neurons to other neurons and then groups of neurons to other groups of neurons. That those are called synapses, these little connections. They're physical wires, like these wires on these microphones, that connect different parts of your brain. And the science shows now that when you think about one thing and not another thing, you literally degrade the old pathway that was there and lay down the pipes, the wiring, for a new connection between neurons that wasn't there before. So you literally are structurally rewiring your brain in a real physical way that can be measured. So changing how you think, that's what Philippians 4 is all about, by the way. Like, if you want to be less anxious, be grateful, think about different things, and you'll be guarded by peace. That literally makes structural changes in your brain. And we know now, within seconds to minutes of changing the things you ponder, you're making new pathways through your brain. So it's not metaphor, it's mechanism of how we can create this life that Jesus said he came here to give us.
20: You know, I need to ask this question because someone who struggles with anxiety or any, you know, difficulty in their emotional structure, it can sound so easy, but it hasn't worked for me. It doesn't. I mean, I wake up every day fearful, and I live in that place. So I just want to, how would you speak to a patient, in other words, that struggles with that? And you know, there is help. There are ways, there's clinics that people can certainly go to.
19: That's right.
20: That help them in this regard. But I'm mindful of that person that is suffering and feels like this is too thin.
19: Well, let me just first of all say, I'm here primarily today not as an expert, not as a neurosurgeon, not as a somebody pontificating about this, but as a bereaved father who lost a son, as a PTSD victim from the Iraq War. I've been in this place, and the reason I'm doing this research and writing this book is because I resonate with that person that's feeling that. And so it's not a character flaw to feel bad or to have emotions that are pushing you around. But the thing you need to understand is the reason you feel that so strongly every day is because your brain has automated that as a pathway. And the good news is, as soon as you start to pursue a different pathway, your brain will begin to automate that and to try to make that new neural environment and neurochemical environment real and more powerful for you. So this can be managed and can be overcome no matter where you start. If you need professional help, those folks know how to help you get to that new place. God's given you the mechanism. It's already inside you. And I think the prevailing thing we need to know is we're designed for this kind of healing. Mm. We're not designed to stay broken.
20: Dr. Warren, with Mitch, I mean, they will say, they being psychologists, etc., that the most difficult experience in life is a parent losing their son or daughter. You mentioned Mitch. What happened? What were the circumstances around that?
19: We don't really know. Jim, he and his best friend were stabbed to death in the same house on the same night. They never solved the crime. They came up with theories, but never gave us any more information
20: other than
19: that. And so not only did we lose a child, but we didn't know what happened, and we never were able to
20: know. How old was he?
19: He was 19.
20: Oh, my goodness.
19: And so you're right. That was remains the most difficult season that we've ever been through. And then wrapped in all that mystery, it made it harder to process.
20: You know, given you've experienced something that heart-wrenching, I mean, how did you and your wife just begin to climb out of that place?
19: So it actually turns out that it was kind of brain science and faith working together that helped us navigate that. We were at the time working in an Auburn University campus, and the building we worked in was doing this brain imaging, 21st century brain imaging, and we had a chance to watch some of that research one day. And we went down to the scanner, and they had a woman in the scanner watching. We were watching her brain be scanned, and functional imaging allows you to see what the brain is doing, not just what it looks like. And they spoke into the woman's ear, and they said, "Mrs. Johnson, think about the worst thing you've ever felt in your whole life." And we thought, well, we know what that is for us. And we watched the screen change as she thought about the worst moment of her life. We watched the neurotransmitters in her brain change, and the fear center of her brain light up. And then shortly after that, we saw her physiology change as her blood pressure went up and her heart rate spiked and all of that. So we watched her thinking turn into brain activity that turned into body activity. And then they said, okay, stop thinking about that, and now think about the best day of your life. And shortly after she changed what she thought about, her frontal lobes came online, her amygdala fear center calmed down, and her blood pressure came down, her heart rate came down. We saw it in real time, thinking, changing brain, changing body. And Lisa, my wife, said that reminded her of Philippians 4, where it says, if you want to be less anxious, be grateful. Like, think about something better, all those different thought transplants you could do. And just as clear as I'm talking to you now, I heard this message from the Lord, like, that when I do brain surgery, I'm intentionally making a structural change in somebody's brain to try to help them. And when you change what you think about, you're changing what your brain is structurally. for the purpose of helping you. And that's exactly the same kind of thing as I do with surgery. So this idea of self-brain surgery is you can change what your life looks like by changing how you think about things. And I realized in that moment, I can't change having lost my son. So if I want to feel better, I've got to change how I think about losing my son. Mm. So can I make it legacy? Can I think of some way to make his loss a gain for us, for not for us personally, but to help other people through it? Can I turn it into some purpose? And so then my life became about, like, how do I use this to help somebody find the footing that I was trying so desperately to find? How can I find scripture that reinforces this idea that my brain can change if I change my thinking? And that's really when it began to heal for me, Jim.
20: I mean, Dr. Warren, that's a beautiful example of how to heal.
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20: Dr. Warren, you describe a fascinating experiment with mice and cherry blossoms.
19: Yeah.
20: My son, who's doing his master's in biochemistry, knew about this research and was really interested in it as well. But describe its outcomes and what caught your attention.
19: This is this theme of epigenetics, that the research of epigenetics came out of this type of work. They looked at mice, and they exposed them to a powerful smell. They used cherry blossoms, and apparently mice like cherry blossoms. And when they could see that the mice, their male mice, were reacting to the smell, they would shock them. So they basically taught these mice to be afraid of the smell of cherry blossoms. And then they studied their DNA, and what they found is that they made powerful switches in the expression of their fear molecules, their stress hormones, in the sperm cells of these male mice in response to that threat, and that that could be inherited. So basically down to four generations, they figured out that shocking the great-grandparent would produce babies born down to four generations with abnormal stress responses, elevated cortisol levels. So these mice were born afraid of the smell of cherry blossoms, even though they had never experienced adversity in response to that threat. And so that says, again, things that happen in your life can affect your generations. That's been replicated in humans, by the way, in Holocaust survivors. They found that down to four generations, the children or great-grandchildren of Holocaust survivors can be born with abnormally high cortisol and abnormal stress responses. And so that tells us that things that happened before we were ever born affect how we feel inside. The good news is, in mice and in humans, that's been shown that you can reverse those changes in one generation. So if you are born, for example, stressed by things you didn't experience, and you do the work to learn how to manage that in your lifetime, your children will be born with a more normal stress response than you were. So that means you can fix it. That's why God says down to 1,000 generations, we'll get it right. We'll make it better. So there's great hope in learning how to get this right in your lifetime.
20: Yeah.
2: I'm really intrigued, Dr. Warren, by doing the work. And I'm thinking of those of us in the adoptive community or foster care space, children who've gone through deep trauma and difficulties that they can't control. These things happen to them. What does doing the work mean for us as parents or caregivers or family members when we have somebody in our life who's been really traumatized?
19: I think the first thing is to really buy into the truth that your system was designed by your loving Creator to give you an opportunity for your life to feel better than it has felt in the past. So things that weren't your fault, things that you went through, things that you experienced, things you inherited, don't have to be the future for you. And so we've learned from the trauma research, for example, that it's never really been about the trauma that we went through that creates the life that we have. It's the responses that we've adopted to those traumas. And as soon as you learn that, it becomes good news. Like, if it was true that the loss of my son would create the future of despair for me, if it was the loss of Mitch, then I wouldn't have much agency or hope that I could change that, because he's gone, right? If you went through something as a child, that thing really happened. And if it was that thing that created your future, then you wouldn't have a lot of hope. But it turns out, when you understand that you adopted a set of responses that were maladaptive or were not helpful to you, that you believed some things to be true about yourself, that you accepted some labels, that you believed some lies maybe from your enemy even, that the future had to look like the past. If you believe that, that's actually what's been creating the reality that you have. And as soon as you learn that your brain will structurally change when you decide to change how you look at the things you've been through, when you decide to change your perspective and look at them in a different way, then you can start creating a brain that will support who you want to be in the future and not who you have been in the past. That's where the hope lies.
20: There, you know, and so many scriptures are jumping into my head that reinforce this very attitude, whether it's fear not, you know, back to that point in the discussion a little while ago.
19: Yeah.
20: The Lord is saying, don't fear. Don't set up your narrow pathways to be fearful.
19: That's right.
20: And read my word so that it gives you hope. And man, is it that basic? That's amazing.
19: It really is that basic. We're designed to heal and get better.
20: Yeah, that is something. Let me, as we're drawing to a close here, let me ask this question on the parenting side. We will joke from time to time. Again, these are things that us parents say to our kids. Hey, we probably messed you up, so we're going to set aside some money for you to get counseling at the right time. I mean, we say that in jest, but it sounds like this may be very true. You know, in other words, we've participated as parents to either help or not help our children overcome these things. Let me give you a specific example, like controlling parents.

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1: 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And my daughter said, "Mommy, there's a girl in a wheelchair."
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4: Maybe this is you too. There is enormous frustration right now with healthcare costs. It's amazing. Healthcare costs for families in the last 20 years have almost tripled, and it just keeps getting worse. All this to say, this is why MediShare is

0: All through history, various individuals have attempted to predict the return of Christ, his second coming. The Bible is clear, though, that no one knows the day or the time. So how are we as Christians to live in the interim until Jesus returns? Today on Truth for Life, Alistair Begg begins a study in 1 Thessalonians chapter 4, where the Apostle Paul answers that very question for the Thessalonian believers.
1: In my experience, in the last little while, most of the time that I've heard the word piety used, it has been used within the context of disdain. It has been used in a way that suggests piety is a form of withdrawal from society and usefulness, and indeed, it has become almost a figure of fun amongst people that we might expect would hold it differently. And it is therefore of some import that when we turn to the opening verses of 1 Thessalonians 4, we discover that in actual fact, what Paul is addressing is this whole question of piety. The whole emphasis in Paul's final two chapters here of 1 Thessalonians is on the matter of ethics, on the extreme practicality of what it means to live as a practical, biblical, vibrant, and attractive Christian. Sadly, one of the features of contemporary Christianity is that, and this is factually true, Jewish families have a better standard of living when it comes to fulfilling marriage vows, effective child rearing, and the abiding by principles of the law. That, I say, not by conjecture, but that is actually the findings as a result of research in relationship to religious heritage. I think there is an obvious reason for that, and it is this, that Jewish people have no problem, at least in orthodoxy, recognizing that God has standards. They have been trained from their earliest days to know that God has given a law, and that God has given the law not to be toyed with, but to be adhered to. And consequently, if they're going to live in obedience to that law, then it is going to make an impact on their lives. Christians in the last 50 years have been so concerned to make it clear to everyone that we are not under the law, that they have virtually vetoed the idea of the law of God altogether. And this amounts for the confusion that is represented in so many lives and in so many families and indeed in so many churches. While we understand that the believer no longer keeps the law as a means of acceptance with God, the fact of the matter is that we are still under obligation to keep God's moral laws and His commandments. And that, frankly, is a sentence that will do well to be pondered by many of us. And so what we have throughout all of Scripture is a call then to this biblical standard. And as we're going to discover, Paul is intensely practical concerning this matter of pleasing God. He says, I want to explain to you what pleasing God means when you think about the whole question of sex. And that is not for this evening. I want to tell you what pleasing God means when you think about the whole question of work. And I want to tell you what pleasing God means when you deal with the matter of bereavement. And there's not a man or a woman living who does not have an interest in, a concern about, a perspective on the issues of sex, work, and the death of oneself or a loved one. If we are going to declare that we have been brought to a new life in the Lord Jesus Christ, then the world has every right to look and see a new lifestyle, that there would be that dimension to us which is holy, which is bent on pleasing God. And despite the fact that the Bible has a tremendous amount to say about pleasing God, I haven't actually read a great deal or seen a great deal written or addressed on the subject of what it means to please God. And yet Paul is suggesting here, indeed declaring here, that pleasing God is the guiding principle of balanced Christian behavior. It was indeed the very example of the Lord Jesus Himself who in John 8 declared, I always do what pleases my Father. Now, this guiding principle of pleasing God is, says John Stott very helpfully, three things. It is a radical principle, a radical principle, because it forces me to recognize that I cannot say that I love him and that I know him if I do not seek to please him. It forces me to ask the question, who am I trying to please? When I walk into the study or the office tomorrow morning, who am I trying to please? Well, the answer is we're probably trying to please a number of people. We go into the schoolroom, who am I trying to please? But, says the Bible, at the very foundation of it all, and indeed at the capstone of it all, should be for the believer an overarching commitment to please God. It is a radical principle. It is also a flexible principle, insofar as it saves us from Pharisaism and from legalism. It saves us from a big, long list of do's and don'ts, because the emphasis is not on keeping the law, but on pleasing the lawgiver. And it is very possible for us to create a long list of things that we either do or we don't do, in which there is no pleasure, there is just carping subservience. But when we abide by the principle of saying, well, I want to please the one who gave the law, then it follows that we'll do what his law says. But our emphasis is, I want to do what pleases him. I want to discover it, and then I want to do it. It is also, as a guiding principle, something that is progressive, insofar as we can spend all of our lives with this as our overarching emphasis and never reach the fulfillment of it. If tonight we affirm again our desire to please God and to do it more and more, we'll be back next Sunday still with the same overarching desire, perhaps a little closer, but definitely not there. And indeed, we may live all of our lives with this as the guiding principle of our behavior. Now, I want to turn with you to Colossians chapter 1, and I want to answer the question, what does it mean to please God, from Paul's prayer for the Colossians. Interestingly, in Ephesians 5 and in verse 10, Paul says to the Ephesians, I want you to find out what pleases the Lord. And that, in fact, is a great quest for our lives. And there are a number of places to which we might go to answer that question. Indeed, the whole of the New Testament helps us to answer the question, and the subsequent verses here in 1 Thessalonians will do the same. But in order to give us a start on it, I want to just draw your attention to these four things which Paul prays for the Colossian Christians and which help us to answer the question, what then does it mean to please God? What pleases God? First of all, fruitful living pleases God. Verse 10 of Colossians 1, and we pray this, says Paul, in order that you may live a life worthy of the Lord and may please him in every way, bearing fruit in every good work. Bearing fruit in every good work. Having been placed in Christ, what the New Testament says to us is this, that all of our days and all of our deeds are to be good for something, and they are to be good for someone. And when a man or a woman sets themselves to the quest of finding out what pleases God, seeking to live in a way which brings pleasure to him, one of the things that becomes immediately apparent is that fruitful living, which produces good works, is one of the ways in which God is pleased with us. Now, there is a dependence which is necessary for fruitfulness to be effected. You may remember Jesus in one of his pictures as he gives it to his followers concerning the story of the vine and the branches. He says to them in John 15, I am the true vine and my Father is the gardener. He cuts off every branch in me that bears no fruit, while every branch that does bear fruit, he prunes so that it will be even more fruitful. No branch can bear fruit by itself. It must remain in the vine. Neither can you bear fruit unless you remain in me. And so the simple truth is this for us to face this evening. There is a dependence which fruitfulness displays. The individual who has set themselves to the task of pleasing God will be surprised by fruitfulness in our lives. Indeed, God willing, others will notice the fruitfulness It will not be something that we have to parade around the hallways or out in the streets. It will not be that we are seeking to do good works in order to gain acceptance with God, but it will be that as a result of being accepted by God, having been grafted into Christ who is the vine, we will, as we mentioned this morning, discover these springs and shoots and flowers emerging from our lives, declaring the fact of our dependence upon He who is the vine. And can I ask you tonight, as I'm faced with the question myself, how fruitful is your life? Are you bearing fruit to good works? Would people at your school or in your home or in your office, in your laboratory, not necessarily be able to articulate your theology, but they would say, you know, there is somebody whose life just has a dimension to it. It is attractive. It's almost like a bowl of beautiful ripe fruit on a table. It makes you want to reach out and have some of it. Paul says, we're praying for you that you might bear fruit in every good work, because fruitful living pleases God. What also pleases God, he says, is knowledgeable living. And we pray this in order that you may live a life worthy of the Lord and may please Him in every way, bearing fruit in every good work, growing in the knowledge of God. It pleases God as we get to know Him better. Paul in Philippians 3 says, that I might know Him and the power of His resurrection, that I may know His passion, that I may be conformed somehow to His life. And he's writing in the context of the Colossian church within the framework of a kind of mysterious knowledge which was known as Gnosticism, which was a peculiar experience into which certain initiates were gathered. And these were the people who were saying, you know, if you want to really know God, this is what's involved. And so says Paul, if you want to talk in terms of knowledge, make sure that you understand that when we speak about knowing God, we're not talking about the superficial theory of the unbeliever, nor are we talking about the secretive heresy of the Gnostic, but we're talking about that which is a birthright of those who are in Christ. The knowledge of God to which he refers, says Hendrickson, is heart-transforming and life-renewing. The knowledge in our living which pleases God is not a knowledge that produces Christian tadpoles with huge big heads and tiny little bodies and arms and limbs, but it is a personal knowledge. The knowledgeable living which pleases God is not knowledge about, it is personal knowledge of. Do you have such a personal knowledge of the Lord Jesus tonight? Able to say with Paul, to me to live is Christ and to die is gain. It is not only personal, but it is progressive. It's a wonderful thing, is it not, in marriage, to realize that with every day and week and month and year that passes, the knowledge of one's spouse is far richer and far more meaningful than ever we might have intended it could ever be in those early weeks of courtship and those early days of marriage. We used to sing a chorus in Scotland that went, I love him better every day. I love him better every day. Near by his side, I will abide, because I love him better every day. What pleases the Lord? Fruitful living, knowledgeable living. Thirdly, powerful living. Being strengthened with all power according to His glorious might. You know, it's a tall order to please God in every way. We look at this and we say, goodness me, I don't think that I will ever be able to please God in this way. I'm not sure that I'm going to manage to accomplish many of these things. And then we come to this wonderful truth that the powerful living which pleases God is not a power which we muster up in our own strength, but in point of fact, it is a power which is infused to us as the Holy Spirit is living within our lives. We are strengthened with all power. So neither our aspiration, nor our determination, nor our perspiration can take the place of the inspiration, which is part of our Christian living. This is actually a present continuous tense which is used here. The word is dunamumenai, dunamumenai. And it speaks of a constant infusing of power. So often our Christian lives are a bit like the human cannonball that we've seen at the circus, where we put on the helmet and we slither down the tube, only to be propelled once in a great dramatic burst of smoke and come hurling out to land in the safety net, and then it's all over. It's not the power of the human cannonball, one great burst and then you're on your own. It is the power of those Boeing engines in transatlantic flight, where you look out of the window and you marvel at the thought, first of all, that there could be enough thrust to bring this thing off the ground, and then that for all those hours across the Atlantic or across the Pacific, you would be sustained in flight as a result of this great energy. And that is it tonight. And many of us would be able to testify to the fact that God has continued to endue us with power because we're so aware of our own weakness. The power then is discovered in this way, and it is displayed, you will notice, in a quite dramatic way, that you would be strengthened with all power. How will this powerful living reveal itself? We live in a contemporary culture that is consumed with power. They love powerful people. They like powerful this and powerful that. And there's a great quest to be a powerful person. Well, how will this be revealed in our lives? Well, he says, this strengthening with all power according to his glorious might is so that you may have great endurance and patience. Interesting, isn't it? Not so that you would be dramatic, not so that you would be necessarily well known, but so that your life would be marked by steady persistence and by a quiet confidence. You think about the people who have made the most dramatic impact on your life, many of whom have faced circumstances that have not been the best. I think of people that I visited in the first 2 years when I was assistant in the church in Edinburgh, spent a tremendous amount of my time in nursing homes with elderly people, in many cases, folks whose lives had been radically impaired by illness. And there are still ladies' names, it happens just to be ladies in this case, who stand out to me in my recollection. The lady who used to be the chief nurse in the Royal Infirmary, I may have mentioned her to you before. By the time I was visiting her in the hospital, the muscular disease to which she was subjected was such that it was impossible for her even to keep her eyelids open for more than a split second. Everything was closing down. And she used to lie in the bed, and I used to hold her hand. And she used to say, "Read to me." And I would read to her, and she would comment and interrupt as I read. And as I read of God's faithfulness, she would say, "That's right." And as I read of God's goodness, she would have something to say concerning that. And as I read of God's power to keep, she would lie there as a living testimony to it. No longer able to impact people around the wards, no longer able to stand, no longer able to feed herself, no longer able even to sustain a gaze into your eyes. But somehow in the most awful of circumstances, manifesting to me powerful living. Steady persistence, quiet confidence. What pleases the Lord? Fruitful living, knowledgeable living, powerful living, and finally, thankful living. Verse 12, giving thanks to the Father who has qualified you to share in the inheritance of the saints in the kingdom of light. Giving thanks for what? Giving thanks for the redemption that we experience. Verse 13, for he has rescued us from the dominion of darkness and has brought us into the kingdom of the Son he loves, in whom we have redemption, even the forgiveness of our sins. Notice God's initiative in the wonder of his grace. Look at the verbs in verse 12. He has qualified us. He has granted us to share in this inheritance. He has rescued us. He has brought us in. Thankful living for the redemption we experience and for the relationship we enjoy. He has brought us into a kingdom and he has made us members of the family, and we're sharing in an inheritance with the saints in the kingdom of light. In other words, thankful for the privileges of family membership. What pleases the Lord? Fruitful living, knowledgeable living, powerful living, thankful living. This little reminder makes us aware of a pitfall to avoid, the pitfall of seeking to please men rather than God, and seeking to please myself rather than God. It provides for us a perspective to adopt, namely to seek that all of my decisions, my desires, and my choices would be governed by a prior determination to please God. I can guarantee you, teenager, that if you make a covenant to please God, and that is your number one commitment, you just decide that. Say, I'm going to determine, having been redeemed by God's goodness, having been given a relationship in God's family, this is going to be it for me. I'm not going to make my first endeavor in life to get straight A's. I'm not going to make my first endeavor in life to be well thought of. I'm not going to make it anything other than to find out what pleases God. That's going to be the overarching commitment of my life. I'm going to find out what pleases God. If that is your first question, every time you date someone, every time you go for a job interview, every time you seek to determine where you're going to go to college or university, every time you have the opportunity for a dirty deal or a devious plan, you'll be on the right track. You'll be on a straight and narrow. I'm not going to give you any more rules than the Bible gives you. It's the Ten Commandments. Here's the principle: to please God. A pitfall to avoid, a perspective to adopt, and a place to apply it. Where should we apply the principle? Everywhere. With whom? Everyone. To what? To whatever you do. There's not a thing you can think about to which this principle doesn't apply. And as we're going to discover in subsequent weeks, it certainly addresses the issue of sex. It definitely addresses the issue of work. It speaks powerfully to the issue of loss of loved ones. Hey, let's determine.

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10: We live in a generation now where we don't want to think about death. In fact, in days gone by, they embraced death more than we do today. And by embracing it, I mean they would talk about it and accept it and understand that death is, in a way, a part of life. And they would write over financial documents the words, memento mori. It means think of death. As in, all this money you have in the account right now, you ain't taking it with you, buddy. You're going to leave it behind one day. So think of death. Keep perspective. But nowadays, we don't want to think about death at all. We won't even use the word death. When someone dies, we'll say, well, they passed on. Or we might use a technical term like expired. The undertaker now is the mortician. The coffin is a casket. The graveyard is a memorial park. But all those words don't change the harshness and the reality of death. So know this, death is not a friend. Death is the enemy. So listen, Christ has conquered death. When you put your faith in Christ, you have life during life, and you have the hope of life beyond the grave. Why? Because when Jesus died on the cross, he paid the price for our sin, and he conquered death. And he's the one you need to turn to because he's the only one who can save you.
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5: 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On today's edition of Pathway to Victory, the final world conflict. How will it occur? Remember, all of the forces of the earth are centered here in Israel. It is the great battle of the Lord. That's what John saw in this place called Armageddon. And we get a good picture of that in the passage we're going to look at today.
6: Welcome to Pathway to Victory with author and pastor Dr. Robert Jeffress. With all the chaos and unrest in our world today, it certainly feels as if we're living in the end times. But the trials we're facing right now, well, they're nothing compared to what will take place during the Great Tribulation. Today on Pathway to Victory, Dr. Robert Jeffress describes the judgments that the earth will endure before the final world conflict. But first, let's take a moment to hear some important ministry updates.
5: Thanks, David, and welcome again to Pathway to Victory. Remember when you were a kid and your teacher took you on a field trip? 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Before we begin today's message, I want to offer you a book that represents a lifetime of personal study. It's my commentary on Revelation. It's called Final Conquest. It's ideal for anyone who loves Bible prophecy and wants to learn more. And I'll send it to you when you give a generous gift to support the ministry of Pathway to Victory. In fact, when you respond today, I'll also be sure to include a booklet I've written called The Major Characters of the End Times. Don't be embarrassed if you can't identify characters like the Harlot of Babylon or the 24 Elders. In large print, my booklet provides clear and concise details on these people, so you understand why they matter. More on these two resources later. Right now, let's give our complete attention to the mysterious 16th chapter of Revelation. I titled my message, which was preached during the COVID pandemic, The Road to Armageddon. Last Sunday night, we didn't have our regular Sunday night activities, so I was home and decided to watch an old movie. By old, it was about 10 years old. And given what is happening in our country right now with the coronavirus, I thought it was an appropriate movie to watch. Perhaps you've seen it. It's called Contagion. All-star cast, came out in 2011, and it was eerie how well it foreshadowed what is happening in our country. The plot line of the movie is a mysterious animal-borne virus begins in China and spreads throughout the world at a pandemic rate. And the CDC races to discover a cure for this virus. Now, if you get freaked out easily, don't watch the movie. I know some of you are going to do it just because I said that. But it was very realistic. But the part of the movie that caught my attention most was the depiction of the social unrest because of this unknown virus. People breaking into other people's homes and stealing food. Customers at a pharmacy thinking there was a cure there, overrun the pharmacy counter. Tremendous social unrest. And as I watched that, it reminded me of stories I used to hear my grandparents tell me when I was a little boy about what it was like in World War II when
7: Our country was facing an existential threat. The whole world was, the rise of Adolf Hitler. But in spite of that threat, the American people came together. They bonded together. They accepted rationing. They put the interest of others above themselves. I compared that to what I was seeing in the movie and what I'm seeing on television right now. People having fist fights at Costco over toilet paper. And it makes you wonder, do we have the same American resolve, strength of character that our forefathers had that got them through World War II? I think there's a serious reason to question that. And then fast forward to the final 7 years of Earth's history, the Great Tribulation. How is the world going to respond to epidemics even more severe than what we're seeing right now? And then imagine what that response is going to be like when all the Christians have been removed already. How will people react? It's going to be an unprecedented time of anarchy and chaos in the world. And we get a good picture of that in the passage we're going to look at today. If you have your Bibles, I want you to turn to Revelation 16 as we continue our study in this last book of the Bible with a message titled, The Road to Armageddon. Literally, today, we're going to see the road that leads to the final great world conflict, Armageddon. Now, for the many of you who have just joined us today, we are in a study of the last book of the Bible, the Revelation, that describes the details that will lead up to the visible, literal return of Jesus Christ to set up his kingdom on the earth. Now, in chapter 6 through 19, the author describes that final seven-year period of time, the Great Tribulation, that will result in the Battle of Armageddon and the return of Jesus Christ. And you remember that God pours out his judgment on the earth during these last 7 years in a series of three judgments. The seal judgments, Revelation chapter 6. The trumpet judgments, Revelation 8 through 9. And then for several chapters, there's an interlude, and when we come to chapter 16, the final judgments, God's final judgments on the earth, we call those, and John calls them, the bowl judgments. I want you to notice, first of all, the order to pour out the bowl judgments in verse 1 of chapter 16. Then I heard a loud voice from the temple in heaven saying to the seven angels, go and pour out on the earth the seven bowls of the wrath of God. There are people who say, oh, I don't believe in a God of wrath. This text here says that God is angry. The anger, the fierce anger of God is literally what it means. I don't believe in a God of wrath. I believe in a God of love. Well, if that's what you believe in a God of your own imagination, not the God of the Bible. Make no mistake about it. God is love. He loves you and me so much, he sent his only begotten son, Jesus Christ, to pay the penalty of our sin. But God is also a God of justice. He cannot allow sin to go unpunished, the Bible says. And this pouring out of his judgment is a display of God's justice, his holiness. Now, before we look at each of these seven bowls, that word literally means saucer, a pan, a shallow pan. Before we look at each of these seven, let me make three general observations about these final judgments. First of all, the bowl judgments follow each other in rapid succession. Now, in your English text, it will say in chapter 16, and the first angel, and the second angel, and the third angel, and so forth. But the word angel is not in the original text. Instead, it simply, that was inserted by a translator somewhere later on. In the Greek text, it simply says the first, the second, the third, the fourth, the fifth. The idea is rapidity here of judgments, not like the trumpet judgments that spanned out over months of time. Secondly, the bowl judgments are similar to the trumpet judgments. As we go through these, you're going to quote Yogi Berra, feel like you're in deja vu all over again. These sound familiar to us. It's because they are similar to the ones that were named in chapters 8 and 9, the trumpet judgments, with one major difference. And that's observation number 3. The bowl judgments are unique in their severity. As we may remember, the trumpet judgments, many times it said, and a third of the earth was affected. A third of the rivers were destroyed. A third of the sea, marine life in the sea was destroyed. But these judgments are over the whole earth. Now, having given that overview, let's look at the execution of those bowls as they're actually poured out. One thing you'll note over and over again, these judgments are against non-Christians on the earth. Those who took the mark of the beast. They chose not to follow Christ. They took the mark of the beast to be able to buy and sell food and to provide for their families. But these are specifically targeted. You'll find the text saying, to those who took the mark of the beast. These bowl judgments are specifically against unbelievers. Now let's look at them. The first bowl judgment was skin boils. Look at verse 2. So the first angel went and poured out his bowl on the earth, and it became a loathsome and malignant sore on the people who had the mark of the beast and who worshiped his image. Many commentators note that that word boil is the Greek word helkos. It is a word, it's a Greek word that was used in the Septuagint, the Greek translation of the Old Testament, to describe the boils that God placed on the Egyptians. It's the same word that is used to describe the boils that Job experienced. Remember when he went through that test of his faith and God allowed Satan permission to strike Job? Job had boils. This is kind of hard to take before lunch, but let me describe what those boils actually were. One writer says, the skin, the sores, ooze with pus. They turn darker in color. They attract worms before becoming crusty and hard. Remember Job, he had those oozing wounds and they became hard and he was itching and he had to take probably a broken piece of pottery in order to scrape himself to get temporary relief. That's the kind of boils that will come in these last times. Now, we don't know in what form they come. Perhaps it is some type of pandemic skin disease. Perhaps because of all of the warfare taking place, this is the result of chemical warfare. But whatever the reason is, these are horrendous afflictions that people will endure. Secondly, the second bowl, the destruction of sea life. Now again, remember the second trumpet judgment killed a third of the sea. But notice in verse 3, the second angel poured out his bowl into the sea and it became blood, like that of a dead man. And every living thing in the sea died. Just imagine what it would do to our ecosystem to have every fish, every mammal, the coral reefs, everything destroyed. Just imagine having those billions of fish on the surface of the water, under the hot, scorching sun, just the stench that would come up from the oceans. That's what John saw here when every living thing in the sea had died. The third bowl was the pollution of fresh water. This was on the sea. The second bowl, this is on fresh water. Remember again, the third trumpet judgment destroyed a third of the fresh water supplies, the rivers and streams. But this is much more severe. Again, we find it in verses 4-7. Then the third angel poured out his bowl into the rivers and the springs of water, and they became blood. Can you imagine what it would be like to have no fresh water available? What it would do to our world? You know, we're told that man can live 30 or 40 days without food. But you can only go a couple of days, 3 days without water. This is one reason we know at this point we are very close to the return of Jesus Christ. Because Jesus himself said, were the days of the tribulation not cut short, nobody would have survived. All of the fresh water supply is going to be destroyed. Verse 5. John says, and I heard the angel of the waters. What in the world is that? Well, apparently, you know, God has angels for everything. There's an angel in charge of the water supply in the world. He's the minister of water for the world. He's over the river supplies and the seas of the world. And this minister of water, the angel, says, "Righteous are you, God, who are and who were, O Holy One, because you judged these things, for they," that is the unbelievers, "poured out the blood of saints and prophets, and you, in turn, have given them blood to drink. They deserve it. They deserve it." That's what the angel is saying. God, you're right to do that. They got what they deserved. They spilled the blood of your people. They, in turn, are being forced to drink blood. You know, those of you who have been to law school may remember the phrase lex talionis. It's a Latin phrase. It means retribution. The law of retribution. There has to be punishment suitable to fit the crime. It's the principle in the Old Testament, an eye for an eye and a tooth for a tooth. And what the angel is saying is, God, you have given these people exactly what they deserve. God has an ability to do that. The late Pastor Warren Wiersbe said it this way: Pharaoh tried to drown the Jewish boy babies, but it was his own army that eventually drowned in the Red Sea. Haman, the Old Testament, planned to hang Mordecai on the gallows and to exterminate the Jews, but he himself was hanged on the gallows and his family was exterminated. King Saul refused to obey God and slay the Amalekites, so in turn he was slain by an Amalekite. That's the principle here. An eye for an eye, a tooth for a tooth. I imagine some of you are thinking, wait a minute, didn't Jesus say, you know, love your enemies, turn the other cheek? Why can't God just let it go, get over it? Why does God get to apply the law, an eye for an eye and a tooth for a tooth, and I don't get to do that? Because God alone is holy, as we heard today. Only God is able to perfectly design a punishment that perfectly fits the crime. You and I aren't able to do that. Only God can do that. And so the angel says, you are righteous to do that very thing. And then notice also what he says in verse 7, and I heard the altar saying, yes, O Lord God, the Almighty, true and righteous are your judgments. What does he mean he heard the altar say? Remember, the Revelation talks about those under the altar in heaven. They are the tribulation saints. They are the ones whose blood was spilt by the worshipers of the Antichrist. And when they see these people being made to drink blood, being punished for what they had done to the martyrs cry out, I don't know how else to translate it, go, God. You go, God. Give them what they deserve. They deserve that punishment. Now, again, we say, well, wait a minute. Shouldn't they forgive those who had killed them instead of desiring God's punishment against them? No, they're doing exactly what's right. You see, one of the most basic misconceptions people have about forgiveness is this. They think that when you forgive somebody, you just automatically give up your desire to see them treated justly. No. When you forgive somebody who has wronged you, forgiveness is giving up your right to vengeance. Vengeance is hurting somebody else for hurting me. When you forgive somebody, you give up your right to vengeance, but you don't give up your desire for justice. Justice is the punishment God or other people may require from those who wrong you. If you're a parent, your child is murdered. Yes, you're to forgive that murderer. You give up your right to hurt them for hurting you, but you don't give up your right to justice. You want the law enforcement officials as God's instruments to execute justice on those who have wronged you and your children. When you forgive somebody, you say, God, I'm not gonna be the one to hurt them. I'm gonna let you settle the score instead. You know, we have made forgiveness so hard for people because we're falsely telling them that if they forgive somebody, they'll give up their right for justice. No, you can't give up your desire for justice. You are made in the image of God. God is a God of justice, and he made us to want justice as well. And that's why these tribulation saints are rejoicing when God executes his judgment. Now, look at the fourth bowl, will you? The fourth trumpet judgment, you remember, decreased sunlight for 8 hours a day. This bowl judgment is going to increase the intensity of the sun. Look at verses 8 and 9. The fourth angel poured out his bowl upon the sun, and it was given to it to scorch men with fire. And men were scorched with fierce heat. We don't know how this intensity occurred in the sun's rays upon the earth. Does God alter the tilt of the earth's axis? Does he alter the orbit around the sun? We don't know what happens. Could it be that he destroys the ozone that blocks out many UVA and UVB rays, and the people feel the full brunt of the sun's heat? He doesn't answer that question, but he does say people will be inflicted with terrible sores. You can imagine skin cancer that's incurable. You can imagine the blindness that would occur of seeing the sun full strength. All kind of afflictions are going to occur during this time. They were scorched with fierce heat. Now, what do you think they would do after this? After having these boils, the oozing of pus, having these scorching rays of the sun, thirsting to death for water, wouldn't you think that would be a good time to repent? Don't you think that would be a good time to say, God, whatever we've done, we ask for your mercy? No, they don't repent. Instead, notice their response, they blasphemed the name of God who has the power over these plagues, and they did not repent so as to give God the glory. That is the heart of the unbeliever. He, instead of repenting, he strikes against God, but God is an immovable object. He doesn't change, he doesn't alter, he doesn't bend. The only person who is injured in blasphemy is the unbeliever. As he strikes out against God, he so hardens his own conscience that he can no longer feel the conviction of God. He is no longer capable of repentance. That's what's going to happen in this fourth bowl judgment. Now notice the fifth bowl, worldwide darkness, verses 10 and 11. Again, the fifth trumpet judgment brought darkness over the whole earth. This brings darkness over a very specific place. Then the fifth angel poured out his bowl on the throne of the beast, and his kingdom became darkened, and they gnawed their tongues because of pain. And they blasphemed, there it is again, the God of heaven, because of their pains and their sores, and they did not repent of their deeds.
5: This is an unfortunate moment to hit pause on our teaching about the final conquest. There's much more we need to discuss about the seven bowls of Revelation 16 and how this imagery leads into the Battle of Armageddon. Remember, you can listen to my entire teaching series without interruption by requesting the CDs and DVDs for Final Conquest. David will explain how to receive my comprehensive study in Revelation in just a moment. But first, I want you to be among those who read my best-selling commentary that walks you through the entire book of Revelation, verse by verse. It's titled Final Conquest. Yes, Revelation is a book filled with mysterious symbols and fantastic future events, like the ones I described today. But it's really about much more than that. God's revelation to John contains some of the most powerful promises of Scripture, not just details about mysterious events that are yet to happen, but faith-building promises about the person of Jesus Christ. In today's climate, when we're hearing so much bad news, Final Conquest represents the culmination of good news, because in the end, God is triumphant. 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
13: When George Washington accepted command of the Continental Army, Americans were fighting a king and determined not to replace one form of unchecked power with another. Washington understood the difference between authority and ownership. In 1775, he declared, "When we assume the soldier, we do not lay aside the citizen." Even as commander of America's army, Washington remembered that he remained one of the people and that the power entrusted to him was never his to keep. He did not fight to rule America. He fought so Americans could govern themselves. Washington's example gave the young nation something more than victory. It gave America a standard for leadership. those who hold power must remain accountable to the people they serve. Because in a free nation, leadership is not ownership. It is a duty and a trust.
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18: 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And he waged war against your sin. He cursed your sin. He damned your sin in his own death on the tree. He bore the wrath of God in our stead. Is anybody happy about that? That's the work of the interpreter.

0: be honored with the forgiveness of sins by our Lord and Savior Jesus Christ is an amazing thing. But before that honor takes place, there must be humility. Hi there. Welcome. This is Way of Grace with Pastor Jessica Stand, the ministry of Grace Bible Church here in Hayward. 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
1: When God begins to deal with you, He doesn't play games with you and tells you how wonderful you are and how much you can add to His kingdom. He comes as an ambassador to let you know all of our guns are aimed at you. And in a nanosecond, you can be in hell. The wages of sin is death. Let me show you a beautiful, beautiful truth here around this interpreter. I just told you the word means to scorn, right? Now, the word scorn is a verb that describes a person who is hypercritical. Follow me now. I got 10 minutes. The word scorn describes a person who is hypercritical, who sits in the seat of being a judge. The scorner is a judge. The scorner is a person that's quick to quarrel. The scorner is a person who assesses things that are going on and gives his or her opinion with vitriol. Do y'all know him? The scorner is the person that has a very nasty attitude, but they sit in judgment over everything. This is the person that Psalm 1 verse 1 says, a godly man won't have anything to do with him. Did you understand that? Blessed is the man that walketh not in the counsel of the ungodly, nor stand in the way of sinners, nor sit in the what? Judgment seat of the scorner. The proverb says, the scorner is proud and haughty, and he deals in proud wrath. What is a scorner? He's someone that's like a bulldog, a pit bull, a Rottweiler, loves to be contentious. Do you know why? He's a judge. Y'all know him, don't you? Now, you know what Proverbs chapter 3, verse 34, pull it up, says? Watch this now. God scorns the scorner. Proverbs 3, 24. God scorns the scorner. Stay with me now. God scorns the scorner. Surely he what? He scorneth the scorner. Stay with me now. He scorneth the scorner, but he gives grace to the what? Stay with me now. When Job says, if there be a messenger, an interpreter, and we have just called him an ambassador, right? But now we're calling him a scorner. Can I tell you why? When God brings you near, he shows you his radical hatred of your sin. God shows you how he scorns your sin. God shows you how he judges your sins. God shows you how your sins are sending you to hell. I'm going to give you 7 D's. Of how God scorns your sin. And I want you to follow this. God first scorns your sin by decreeing them. Do you know all sin is a consequence of God's divine decree? Did you know that God made the light and he made the darkness? God created evil and God created good. Did he not? Sin has been decreed by God from before the foundation of the world, was it not? If he didn't decree it, it would not be. What's comforting for me about that is that this interpreter is my messenger. You know what he's letting me know? Sin never caught God by surprise. Raise your hand if that's comforting. Sin never caught God by surprise. It never caught God by surprise. It's part of God's plan to let sin into the world. He already told you and I, don't listen to him. But if you do, he's already decreed that it's going to have its way. But God is the author of everything, is he not? He's the first cause. And the scorning judge has decreed your sin. He's also decreed the power of your sin. You know what Genesis 2:17 says? In the day that you eat of the tree of the knowledge of good and evil, you shall surely what? Is that right? If you really believe what I just said, the scorner has taught you well. Stay with me now. The person who radically judges, who is quick to despise, hate, and judge sin, has shown you how ugly sin is. He's showing you that sin is something that he warned our first parents about, that it would get them, and it got them, didn't it? So God decrees sin, and then not only does he decree sin, he declared its power. Thirdly, he defines its scope. God's the one that defines the scope of sin. What do you mean, Pastor? Romans 3:28 says, all have sinned. Everybody in the whole world. We got about 8 billion people living on the planet. You know what we all have in common? We're sinners. God has defined the scope of sin. The scorner, the judge, has said, I'll let it in. I have actually given it its power. It'll kill you. And I have declared that everyone is a sinner. You got that? See, when God's drawing you to himself, does he not have to teach you about sin? He's letting you know where it came from. God can't be God if sin got in under its own power. God can't be God if God did not declare sin's power. God cannot be God if God did not also, watch this now, define its scope. Is God right when he says all have sinned? Is he right? Now, you and I have not met every person on planet Earth, but I believe God is right. Do you? Because I'm that brother that God took down and showed me hell and then brought me out and showed me I'm a sinner. And I know everyone that breathes like me is a sinner just like I am. There's none righteous, no, not one. All have sinned and come short of the glory of God. We all deserve hell. Do you believe that? That's the work of the Holy Ghost to show you that you can't escape through your friends. You can't escape through the culture. You can't escape through the agendas and trends of the world because everybody got the same problem. Now, see, a real Christian knows that. Why? Because the interpreter is showing him where sin came from, showing him sin's power, showing him sin's scope and range of impact. The interpreter, the scorner also determined sin's limit. Hallelujah. He determined sin's limit, its impact on his own people. You know what the interpreter has taught you? You meant it for evil, but God meant it for good. See, he determines its limits, right? In other words, we know that sin is designed to work for God's glory. But for God's elect, sin will never send us to hell. You can start shouting right now and run around the room because God is the one that decreed it. He means for everything to work together for good to those that love God. He means for your sin, your evil, your wickedness to bring you to Christ, to show you his glory, to humble you before him, to be the means of you saying yes, Lord, to him. Did you get it? That's how he scorns sin and convinces you of him being the judge in your behalf against it. Not only has he determined sin's limit on his people, he says in Romans 6:14, sin shall not have dominion over you, for you are not under the law, you are under grace. Do you see this mighty interpreter? Do you see this messenger? Do you see how he's scorning sin in your behalf? Are you rejoicing in that? Because he's the only one that can define and decree and declare sin for what it is in a way that it sanctifies you. Hallelujah. For the messenger. Now, this brother of whom we are seen in our text is arrested by the Holy Ghost. He hasn't gone anywhere. He's sitting right there locked in, listening to God convince him of sin. Are you convinced? Got a couple more D's for you here before I move on. Not only does he decree, declare, define, determine, but he demolishes our sin as well. Isn't that good? He demolishes sin's eternal penalty. Hallelujah. What the interpreter did was show the sinner how that God took his sin, her sin, and put it on Christ. And Christ bore our sin in his body on the tree. That man whom God is drawing to himself saw his sin in him and then saw his sin on Christ. And now he is moved to wonder what has become of his sin. Well, the Bible has told us that Christ bore it all the way to Calvary, all the way to the cross. And on the cross, he nailed our sins and the ordinances that was against us, that was contrary to us. Watch this. Taking it out of the way, taking it out of the way, taking it out of the way, taking it out of the way, taking it out of the way. That brother watched his sin appear in himself, grow in himself, dominate him, and then someone came along, took his sin and bore it away, bore it away, bore it away, bore it away. He demolishes our sin in the person of Christ. And he does that all in the interest of our eternal soul. I like the imagery that I have here. A Mack truck. No pun intended, Brother Mack, wherever you at in there. A Mack truck coming down the road, 100 miles an hour. And you in your drunken stupor are in the middle of the highway. You are about to be obliterated by that truck. And Christ comes along and turns that truck out of the way. And all you feel is the gust of wind, shaking on your body. God has saved you. God has saved you. God has delivered you. You know you came close to death and didn't even know it. And the Holy Ghost reveals that to you through the gospel by the cross work of Christ. Y'all in the house with me? This is what the interpreter does as he scorns your sin. I'm glad I have a Savior who hates my sin more than I do. Not only did he decree it, declare it, define it, determine it, demolish it, destroy it, but he damned sin. He damned it. Hallelujah. He damned it. He said, cursed be my sin. He cursed it in himself. See, the man on the cross is a warrior. He's a man of war. And he waged war against your sin. He cursed your sin. He damned your sin in his own death on the tree. He bore the wrath of God in our stead. Is anybody happy about that? That's the work of the interpreter. That's the work of the interpreter. That's why you want to learn everything you can about Jesus. You want to learn everything you can. He is the revelation of the invisible God. He interprets God for you. He makes God known to you. He reveals God in you by the power of the gospel. Somebody pray. Somebody pray. Let's move on. Let me wrap this up. In our text, we have in verse 28, then he is what to him? Gracious to him. Verse 24, I'm sorry. Then he is gracious unto him. Do you see it? And he says what? Deliver him from going down to the pit. This is where the Spirit of God begins to now draw you into the life of Christ. See the word deliver? The word simply means redeemed. Watch this. God in heaven demands somebody to pay the price to deliver you from the pit. Guess who paid that price? The interpreter. The messenger, he paid the price to deliver you from the pit. Redeem him from going down to the pit. I have found a what? What's his name? I love his name. Do you love his name? His name is Jesus, for he shall save his people from their sins. Do you see it? No other name under heaven given among men by which we must be what? God is the one finds a ransom for you. He found the ransom in his son. Do you believe that? Next verse. Here it is. I want to get done. Verse 25. He says here, his flesh shall be fresher than a what? This is wild. Because in verse 24, God found a ransom. Next thing you know, will you hear me? This man is born again. He's regenerated. He's renewed. The ransom raised him from the dead. It gave him life. It made him like a child all over again, except you be born again. I'm reminded of Naaman. Go dip in the river 7 times. That river Jordan is a picture of Christ, the interpreter, bearing all your filth. But you got to dip 7 times. And on the 7th time, you come up what? Clean, fresh, brand new. Here we see redemption. Here we see regeneration. Here we see renewal. And that's what happens when you're born again. That man now is experiencing God washing away his sin. Do you guys remember that day? Do you remember it? Do you remember the day God washed you and you felt like your sins were forgiven? Do you remember that day? That was the day God confirmed the fact that he had forgiven you. Watch this. He shall return to the days of his youth. You know what that means? That's an Old Testament metaphor of being brand new, born again. You're a new creature in Christ. Now you get to walk. If we could, some of us, we'd go back and change a lot of things, wouldn't we? But see, in Christ, God did that for you. You don't have to go back. God did it for you in Christ. He did it. He did it for you in Christ. He did it for you. If you're in Christ, you're new. Isn't that good? New. Not perfect. New. Verse 26. He shall pray unto God. See it? Got it? The evidences of being a newborn babe in Christ is you start talking to God. You start calling on God. You start praying to God. You start the baby talk. Lord, help me. Lord, teach me. Lord, show me. Lord, keep me. Lord, watch over me. Lord, be with me. I'm dumb, Lord. I don't know nothing. Help me. Help me. Is that how it's done? He shall pray unto God, and God will show him grace. Here it is. Let me show you now. And he shall see his face. The he is the newborn believer. The face is Jesus Christ. For Christ is the Paniah of God. He is the face of God. He is the revelation of the invisible God. Watch me now. Watch this. You are not secure in your salvation until you see Jesus as the revelation of the invisible God. Until you are persuaded that God is himself in Christ. And that all that Christ has done, God has done in him for you. As long as you are vacillating on the second person, you still may not know God in the pardon of sins. Because the work of the Holy Ghost is to show you God's righteousness. And what is God's righteousness other than Jesus? Isn't that the second work? He will convince the world of sin and of what? Notice what it says. Look at verse, the latter part. For he will render unto man his what? What? Who is the he? God. What does he mean by render? Y'all with me? Watch this. The word render literally means to pay you back what God owes you. This is wild. Do you know that God owes every one of his elect righteousness? Not because of what you did, but because of what Christ did. For Christ won for you an eternal righteousness, which God must render to you, because when you were in Christ, Christ won it for you on your behalf. When God gives you righteousness, he's giving you what is your own. That is amazing. God's compelled to give it to you. He's compelled to give it to you. Verse 27. I'm winding down. So is my voice. He looks upon men. This is crazy. Now see, this is our God. From heaven, he looks upon men. Capture this, child of God. Don't ever think that God doesn't care. He looks. Are you with me? God's looking. I love this because this is the exact opposite of the term he did not perceive it. The man heard God's voice and didn't perceive it, right? Why? The word perceived there means he didn't care. He wasn't looking. He wasn't intentional. He had no concern about God, but God had concern about him. Do you see it? Are y'all hearing what I'm saying? God looketh upon the sons of men, does he not? He looks upon the son. What is man that you are mindful of him, or the son of man that you should visit him? We love our God because he is deeply interested in men, deeply interested in sinners, deeply interested in the souls of men. Don't you ever forget it. God is interested in the souls of men. He looks down and he says, if any say what? The three words that you must know how to say from your heart in order to affirm the forgiveness of sins. Isn't that what we learned from David last week? David had come to realize he had to do what? Confess his sin. God looks down to see if anyone has had a work of grace by which the Spirit of God has revealed their sin to them and them own it. And own it because they are confident that if they own their sin, God will own their sin. Are you with me? If they own their sin, they have been taught by the interpreter that Christ will own their sin. If anyone says, I have sinned and did what? Perverted that which is right, and it did not what? See, that's what is meant to confess sin. I've sinned. I did the wrong thing every day of my life, and it never profited me. See, you're on your way to glory now. Verse 28, here it is. God will deliver his soul from going down to the pit, and he will cause him to see Jesus. I am the light of the world. If any man follow me, he will never walk in darkness, but shall have the light of life. I am the way, the truth, and the life. No one comes unto the Father but by me. God brings you to Christ, cuts the lights on, makes Christ your whole theology, your whole thesis, everything to you. And now that man is on his way to glory, is he not? Watch this next verse. I'm done. Watch it. Here it is. Here it is. Lo, all these things. Who works? Who does the work? Let me give you two words. In verse 14, God speaks. In verse 29, God works. Why, Pastor? Because salvation is of the Lord. Amen.
0: Well, you have been listening to Way of Grace with Pastor Jesse Gestand from Grace Bible Church here in Hayward. 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

0: Coming to you from Grace Bible Church in Redwood City, this is Graceful Truth. Our teacher and pastor, Steve Converse, working us through the book of 1 Thessalonians. And it really is an amazing book, as the Apostle Paul commends this church for an awful lot, helping us understand just exactly what a very impactful church actually looks like. It's all found here at the church at Thessalonica. Join us as we are in the beginnings of our look at this amazing book. Won't you join us? Here now, once again, with today's broadcast of Graceful Truth, our teacher and pastor, here's Pastor Steve Converse.
1: But notice he says here, in God the Father and the Lord Jesus Christ, in reference to the church as in God rather than the church of God. He says in God, and it's unusual in Paul's writings. You can think about it as the Bible describes our relationship to God. It puts it this way, that we are what? In Christ. We are in Christ. Paul uses that term over and over again. It means that we are identified completely with him. We are organically tied to him like branches are to a vine. That's what John 15 tells us, right? Or as Paul writes in Colossians 3:3, for you have died and your life is what? Hidden with Christ in God. So that's our position in Christ. If you have to understand that as a believer, that when you leave the darkness and you come to the light and you turn from your sin and you turn to the Savior, there's a myriad of things that happen. Okay? But one of the things that happens is that God takes you and he puts you in his Son. And so when God looks at you, what does he see? He sees his Son. He sees the righteousness of the Lord Jesus Christ. That should help us sleep at night. Because last time I checked, none of us are perfect yet, right? We all fail God in a myriad of ways probably daily. But it's a wonderful thing to think that when God looks at us positionally, if we trusted Christ as our Lord and Savior, we are in Christ. We are completely identified with him. And we know God as our what? As our heavenly Father, the Bible says. It's a wonderful truth. If you've never read the book, Knowing God, by Packer, it's a wonderful book. And he asks the question, what is a Christian in this book? What is a Christian? And he answers it this way. He says, the question can be answered in many ways, but the richest answer I know is that a Christian is the one who has God for his Father. He understands that. That I have a heavenly Father in heaven. He goes on and he says, you sum up the whole New Testament teaching in a single phrase if you speak of it as a revelation of the fatherhood of the Holy Creator. In the same way, you sum up the whole New Testament religion if you describe it as the knowledge of God as one's Holy Father. If you want to judge how well a person understands Christianity, he says, find out how much he makes of the thought of being God's child and having God as his Father. If this is not the thought that prompts and controls his worship and his prayers and his whole outlook on life, it means that he does not understand Christianity very well at all. That's a good definition of the Christian faith. And see, at the very, very earliest stage of our Christian life, we should understand and we should grasp the idea that we know God as our Father. He's our Father, our Heavenly Father. He loves us. He cares for us more than any earthly father could ever do. And see, I think that's really one of the barriers for a lot of people to come to Christ. Because you talk about God as their Father, and they didn't have a good relationship with their father. Maybe it was an abusive relationship. Maybe something was wrong with the relationship. And so when they think of God, they don't have the proper understanding. But see, he loves us and he cares for us more than any earthly father could ever. And so he says, in God the Father and the Lord Jesus Christ. He puts them under a single preposition. And you know what that shows us? He doesn't have to explain to the church of Thessalonica about the Trinity. They already understand it. He already taught them that. That was like Christian 101 class when he was there and they were coming to Christ. They don't even question it. They didn't even say, well, what do you mean God the Father and the Lord Jesus Christ, Paul? What does that mean? Are they the same? He had already gone over all that teaching with him. That's why it's not here. Both from the Jewish background that made up the church and also the pagan background that made up the church. And it really puts Jesus on an equal plane with God the Father, which talks about his deity. And that's why he refers to him as the Lord, right? The Lord Jesus Christ. Lord refers to his deity. To call Jesus Lord was to use the Old Testament term Yahweh, the God of Israel. You're acknowledging who he is. You're acknowledging his authority. John Stott says this, already within 20 years of the death and resurrection of Jesus, the coupling of the Father and the Son as equal is the universal faith of the church. There's nobody questioning the idea of the Trinity back then. They just accepted it. And to distinguish God the Father and the Lord Jesus Christ, it really shows that they are two people, but yet one. Two people, yet one. And then he says, not just Lord, but he uses the word Jesus, and we know that that refers to his humanity, that Jesus did come physically to this earth, and that's what we call the incarnation. That's what we celebrate every Christmas time, that God came down in the form of humanity to live a life. I mean, God could have done this in a myriad of ways, but he chose to do it that way. And so it's very important to realize that if Jesus wasn't a human, we would not have salvation. It couldn't have been provided for us because a human had to die. And it had to be a perfect human. And that's why Jesus came. Because last time I checked, God can't die. Right? I mean, and so the human aspect of Jesus died on that cross. He gave up his life. His heart physically stopped beating. His brain waves turned off at a certain point. His lungs stopped breathing. And he was dead as a human. And then the word Christ, the Lord Jesus Christ, what does that refer to? It refers to his office. It refers to the office as deliverer of God's people. Because Christ kind of talks about the promised anointed deliverer of God's people. And you say, well, if they believed in the Trinity, then where's the Holy Spirit here in this little phrase? Well, that's why I read down in verses 5 and 6 a little earlier, because our gospel came to you not only in word, but also in, and he includes the third aspect of the Trinity, also in power and in the Holy Spirit and with full conviction. And then he talks about, down in verse 6, the joy of the Holy Spirit. And so he wants them to understand that this triune God is the reason why this church was even established. And then his next words here in the text of verse 1 are grace to you and peace. Grace, charis, in the original language, it has ties to the word rejoice. Grace is something that we get that we don't deserve. It's unmerited favor that's extended to sinners through the work of Christ. You know, sometimes as believers, we think, well, yeah, you know, I'm a believer. I deserve this. No, you don't. We all deserve what? Full payment for our sin, and that is eternal hell. That's what we deserve. We don't deserve heaven. We don't deserve to be forgiven. But what does God do? God extends his what? Grace to us. something we don't deserve. It's unmerited favor. Because Christ paid the penalty for all of our sins on the cross, the Bible tells us, God's holy justice is satisfied. Somebody had to pay this price. We couldn't do it. You know, if you crucified yourself and died for your own sins, it wouldn't matter because you're not a perfect sacrifice. That wouldn't accomplish anything. And yet, unfortunately, the enemy, Satan, has taken that theology, that thinking, and has even brought it into churches, that somehow you're going to earn favor from God. I mean, some of you may be here this morning because you think, well, if you didn't come, God's going to get you. That's a wrong reason to come to church. That's not a wholesome reason. That's not a biblical reason. But it's pounded into us that somehow we can work and earn God's favor. And so we try to do good things. And there's nothing wrong with doing good things. I mean, the Bible says that there are good works prepared beforehand for us to do, and he encourages us to walk in those. But if our motivation to do good things is to earn God's favor, that won't go very far. Because God's holy justice has already been satisfied through the death of Christ. That's why Christ went to the cross. That's why Christ, as he hung on the cross and he suffered, what is the last thing Christ said? What? It is finished. What is finished? What's he talking about? He's talking about his suffering. He's talking about his payment for our sin. It's done. Nothing else further needed to be done after Christ died on the cross. And that's why God can extend to us a free pardon. He extends to us forgiveness in Christ to all who will receive it. But just like the garden illustration, right? You have to receive it. You have to say, yes, I need it. I want it. God doesn't just save you in the middle of the night as you're dreaming and you get up and go, wow, I don't know what happened. Now I'm a Christian. It never happens that way. It doesn't happen that way in the Bible. As a matter of fact, the Bible says just the opposite. How can they believe? How can they hear? What? Unless someone goes. How can they hear without a preacher? And that's not talking about someone like me who stands up here every Sunday and preaches. It's talking about all believers are preachers. We all preach the gospel. If you're a born-again Christian, you need to understand that you are a message to a lost and dying world, either through your lips or through your life, but you are definitely a message. And I pray that it's a message that brings honor and glory to Christ. I mean, remember when Moses asked God to reveal his glory, and the Lord replied in Exodus 33:18, I will be gracious, he says, to whom I am gracious, and I will show compassion on whom I will show compassion. See, to be gracious is who God is. The world has a skewed perspective of God. Most sinners think of God as some grumpy old man up in heaven who's just trying to ruin their party. That's not the God we serve. God loves them. He wants to extend his grace to them. But they have to be willing to respond. So he says, first of all, grace to you. And then he says, and peace. And that's the normal Hebrew greeting, shalom. That's really what that is. It was the normal greeting they would greet each other with. And we have peace with God because what? He is gracious to us. We wouldn't have the peace if it wasn't for God's grace. That's why it's laid out the way it's laid out. Grace, then peace. He broke down the barrier. He took the wall that was dividing us and he abolished it. And he removed all that hostility. You know, you think of Adam and Eve in the garden, and man, they had fellowship with God daily. Until what? Until they disobeyed, until they sinned. And all of a sudden, what did they find themselves doing? Hiding from God. I mean, God knew where they were when he cried out, where are you? I mean, he knew where they were. But that shows you the hostility of what sin does in a relationship. It was through that grace and the peace that God broke down that barrier. And so the main idea here is that the church The church is not a building. It's not a building. You know, we think, well, you invite your friend, oh, come to my church. Well, yeah, first of all, it's not your church. And it's not a building. We could be meeting in a cow pasture. Wouldn't matter. Doesn't matter where you meet. It's not an organization. It's an organism. It's something that's living. It's something that's breathing. It's not a social religious club where you come and you do your good deeds and feel better about yourself the rest of the week. No, rather the church is what? It's a local community of people who are in God the Father and the Lord Jesus Christ through the power of the Holy Spirit. That's what makes up the church. It's people transformed by the gospel. And because they've been transformed by the gospel, they're now united to each other as one body that is completely distinct from the world. Totally separate from the world because they are in God and in Christ. That's our position as the church. So it's a local community of people who are in God the Father and the Lord Jesus Christ through the power of the Spirit. But secondly, a church that makes an impact is this. It's not the work of man, but it is the work of God. It's the work of God. It has to be. Look at what he says in verse 2. 1 Thessalonians verse 2. He says, we give thanks to you. He doesn't say that. Remember, I said he's applauding the Thessalonians for their church and their Christian growth and how they're living. But who's he giving thanks to? Paul says, we give thanks to who? God. Always for all of you, making mention of you in our prayers. What is he saying here? Doctrinally, he's saying God is the source of our salvation. Our salvation does not come from within ourselves. You know, you can sit around and contemplate your navel all you want. That's not going to definitely, you know, just lead you by itself to salvation. At some point, God is going to have to quicken your mind to understand the words of this book, the words of the gospel, and you're going to have to understand the situation you're finding yourself in, that, wow, I am in a world of hurt. Because God, first of all, he says that I'm a sinner. And that I am due, my payment for my sin is basically death. The soul that sins dies. Not just physically, but spiritually. What can I do about this? Well, outside of Christ, nothing. Absolutely nothing. And that's what his message here is that this is a work of God that he does in people's hearts. You know, so many times I hear Christians say, boy, you know, I'm trying to witness to my neighbor, I'm witness to this family member, I'm doing this or I'm doing that, and I just want to bring them to church, bring them to church. They need to go to church. Well, there's nothing wrong with bringing them to church. I'm not saying that's not a bad thing. But what I'm saying is, if they come to church, don't think for a minute they're going to feel comfortable in church. They shouldn't feel comfortable in church. They should feel on edge. They should feel like, whoa, what is this message I'm hearing? This is not very affirming to my good heart. I mean, how dare that pastor call me a sinner? I'm here in church. Because the Bible calls you a sinner. All have sinned and fall short of the glory of God. All of us. Including the Pope, including the pastor, including everybody. We're all in the same boat together. But what we need to do is respond affirmatively to God's grace, to the message of the gospel. What's the message of the gospel? Stop trying to earn your own salvation. I mean, God's not looking down on you from heaven because you're here in church as an unbeliever going, whoa, I'm so happy they're in church. That's not the way it works. As a matter of fact, if the Lord came back right now and you were left in your seat and all of us were raptured out of here, I mean, maybe then you'd wake up and realize, whoa, what just happened? You know, this is the work of God in people's hearts. And as Christians, we need to acknowledge that. It doesn't mean you don't invite them to church, but don't think just because they go to church that they're a Christian. See, we put them on an equal plane. When I was a youth pastor, you know, usually the girls would start dating some guy, and they'd come to me, and they'd say, well, I just want to let you know I have a boyfriend now. Well, okay, who is he? And you know, I haven't seen him in church. Is he a Christian? That would be my first question. And they, well, yeah, they are. He is, I think, and, you know. You know, and they'd hedge their bet there. And then I'd start asking, well, what church did he go to? And then they'd hedge the bet even more. And finally they realized, yeah, he's probably not a Christian pastor. If they're going to be honest with it. You know, but we think just because somebody's sitting in a pew on a Sunday morning makes them a Christian, that is not the case. And so Paul here gives thanks to God. He's not commending the Thessalonians for their wise decision to believe Jesus. He's not saying, boy, you guys are so smart. You know, I'm so glad that you figured this out and now you believe in Christ. And you know, I know it's all you're doing. No, he's thanking God. And look at what he says in verse 4. For we know, brothers, loved by God. Look at what he says. That he, God, has what? Chosen you. We're going to get into this next week. The doctrine of election. It's right here. We got to go through it. Some of you are already thinking, oh no, not again, you know. But it's there. We have to talk about it. It's important. And in verse 5, he even adds, because our gospel came to you not only in word, that wouldn't have done any good. Even though Paul was a wonderful orator, he could have probably wooed any crowd with his oratory skills, but he didn't say that. It's not based on my word. He says, but also in power and in the Holy Spirit with full conviction. You know, it's kind of like, you remember the story in John 3. If you've never read it, go read it. Gospel of John chapter 3. Jesus tells a story about Nicodemus. And, you know, his whole point to that story is being in God's kingdom is not a matter of religious observance. He was a Pharisee. He thought, well, I'm going to, you know, just do certain things and God's going to look favorably down on me. No, it rather depends on the sovereign working of the Holy Spirit who gives new life. It's God who gives us our salvation. And that's consistent with New Testament teaching. Back in the book of 1 Corinthians, chapter 1, the very beginning, he emphasizes that God's choice of them apart from any human qualification that they possessed. Look at what he says in verse 26 of 1 Corinthians chapter 1. He says, for consider your calling, brothers. So he's talking to Christians. He says that there were not many wise according to the flesh, not many mighty, not many noble, but God has chosen, look at this, the foolish things of the world to shame the wise. And God has chosen the weak things of the world to shame the things which are strong. And the base things of the world and the despised God has chosen. The things that are not. Why did he do this? So that he may nullify the things that are. And that no man may boast before God. But by his doing you are in Christ Jesus, who became to us wisdom from God, and righteousness and sanctification and redemption, so that just as it is written, let him who boasts, boast in the Lord.
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8: When George Washington accepted command of the Continental Army, Americans were fighting a king and determined not to replace one form of unchecked power with another. Washington understood the difference between authority and ownership. In 1775, he declared, "When we assume the soldier, we do not lay aside the citizen." Even as commander of America's army, Washington remembered that he remained one of the people and that the power entrusted to him was never his to keep. He did not fight to rule America. He fought so Americans could govern themselves. Washington's example gave the young nation something more than victory. It gave America a standard for leadership. Those who hold power must remain accountable to the people they serve, because in a free nation, leadership is not ownership. It is a duty and a trust.
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10: With SRN News, I'm Jason Walker. A Russian missile attack overnight killing at least 6 people in Kyiv, wounding 33 more. Those strikes hit a number of locations across the city, damaging residential buildings, a hospital, as well as an educational institution. In the meantime, Ukraine has responded by shelling several areas in Russia. And also in Ukraine, President Volodymyr Zelensky says he's had enough. He has fired a major senior official. Why? That investigation centers on a money laundering case throughout Ukraine. United Arab Emirates has suspended all trade with Iran after saying it has come under renewed fire from Tehran. It's a move that further isolates the Islamic Republic in Tehran. And this is SRN News.
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12: You know, I just rewatched that classic Disney film, Pinocchio. I love that story. You remember Pinocchio was like a little wooden puppet made by Geppetto who had always wanted a son. But the problem was he didn't have a conscience, so a little bug was picked. Remember Jiminy Cricket? And he told Pinocchio, always let your conscience be your guide. Pretty good advice. Here's the problem. Sometimes our conscience can mislead us. So you don't want that to happen. So here's the deal. The best way to know what right and wrong are is let the Word of God be your guide, not some little bug that follows you around dressed up really cute, even if he has a top hat. 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
16: The book of Revelation comes to a glorious climax. And in that climax, it answers some of the questions that trouble our souls. Have you ever wondered if God is so good, why is the world so bad? Will there ever be an end to the evil in our world? Why do good things happen to bad people and bad things happen to good people? Why is it that at times things seem to be so unfair? They don't seem to be just at all. Will pain ever go away? My body seems to be racked with pain. These are really good questions. And in Revelation 21 and 22, those questions are answered. So let's jump right into our text, Revelation chapter 21. And I saw a new heaven and a new earth. Wow, a new heaven and a new earth. God makes earth over again, a new heaven and a new earth. For the first heaven and the first earth were passed away. Now the Bible talks, it says the first heaven. The Bible talks about three heavens. First, the first heaven, that's the atmosphere around our earth. Then there's the second heaven, that's the planetary heavens. Then there's the third heaven, that's where Jesus dwells, and the Father. So I saw a new heaven and a new earth. The first heaven and the first earth were passed away. That is the atmosphere around our earth. That is this old polluted planet that we live on. Also, there was no more sea. Great Lakes, sea for John represented separation. He's on the island of Patmos, separated from family, separated from friends. And he says, there's no more sea. Then I, John, saw the holy city, New Jerusalem, coming down out of heaven from God, prepared as a bride adorned for her husband. And I heard a great voice from heaven. Now look, prepared as a bride adorned for her husband. This is a festive time. This is a time of celebration. You know, weddings are times for celebration. They're times of joy. And so here, Christ in the New Jerusalem with his people is descending from heaven. And he says there, "And I heard a God voice from heaven saying, behold, the tabernacle of God," that's the dwelling place of God, "is with men. He'll dwell with them, and they shall be his people, and God himself shall be with them and be their God." Think of it. Now, our planets all revolve around the sun. And all those systems of planets are moving around a cosmic center. And that cosmic center is the throne of God. It's the tabernacle of God. It's the place where God dwells. God says to the tides, "You come here and you go no further." He sets the boundaries of the tides. God places the sun some 93 million miles from Earth, doesn't let it come closer or go further away. If it came closer, it'd burn us up. If it went further away, we'd freeze to death. So when you look at what God has done, he's controlling this universe. But one day the holy city will descend. The cosmic control center of the universe will descend. God will change address. He will take this pockmarked, rebellious planet, and he'll make a new heavens and a new earth. The holy city will come down. This will be his home, and we will be reign with him forever and ever. We'll travel to worlds afar. We will give the story of the cross, the story of redemption, to the unfallen cherubims and seraphims and angelic beings. Notice also, it says, "I heard a loud voice from heaven saying, behold, the tabernacle of God is with men. He will dwell with them. They shall be his people. God himself shall be with them and be their God." Notice the intimacy of these words. Here is the answer to the problems that plague our heart. As Augustine once put it, "Lord, our hearts will never find rest until they find rest in thee." A relationship with God is the source of peace, it's the source of joy, it's the source of deep meaning. One day, the holy city will descend. One day, evil will be gone forever and ever and ever. One day there'll be no more sickness, no more suffering, no more death. One day we will not have to go through the horrors of Alzheimer's and see a loved one lose their minds. One day there'll be no phone calls in the night telling us at 2 o'clock in the morning that our 17-year-old son died in a car wreck. Why not? Because Scripture says that all of the pain, all of the suffering, all of the sorrow will one day come to an end. It says there'll be no more pain. The former things, all of that heartache, all of that sorrow will be passed away. Then he who sat on the throne said, "Behold, I make all things new." God is going to make all things new. You may be going through a troublous marriage right now, but God's going to make all things new. You may be going through some depression, disappointment right now as you're listening to this, but God's going to make all things new. You may be going through some real difficult times financially, but God's going to make all things new. You may be going through a challenge right now in relationships, but God's going to make all things new. The beauty of it is that he said, "Write, for these words are true and faithful." The word "true" there is aletheos. It means genuine, authentic. This is no pipe tale. This is no fictitious Hollywood drama. Jesus is going to make all things new. And he said to me, "It is done." You know, there are three times in the Bible, really, that says it is done, that say it is done or it is finished. At the end of creation week, God said, "It is finished." He establishes the Sabbath as a memorial of creation, but he said, "It's finished." He's completed his creation work in 6 days. He rests on the seventh. On the cross, Christ says, "It is finished." The plan of salvation is consummated. Jesus doesn't say, "I am finished." He says, "It is finished." The plan of salvation is complete. You can add nothing to it, take nothing away from it. It is finished. Christ has vindicated the character of God on the cross. He has revealed to a waiting world and a watching universe the love of God. At creation, it is finished. On the cross, it is finished. Now, for the last time, he says, "It is finished. It is done." Sickness and suffering and heartache and death and war and worry and want and disease and disaster. All over. It is finished. Satan is destroyed. It is finished. Evil is gone. It is finished. Righteousness has triumphed over the powers of hell. It is finished, he says. And notice, it is done. I am Alpha and Omega. I began the Alpha is the first word of the first letter of the Greek alphabet. Omega is the last. He says, I've begun the process and I've ended. I'm the beginning and the ending. I will give of the fountain of the water of life freely to him who thirsts. He who overcomes shall inherit all things, and I will be their God, and he will be my son. Here, once again, you have that great emphasis of Christ, that his people will live with him. They will dwell with him in this land made new. Then he says, I want to show you the bride, the Lamb's wife. I want to give you a tour, a guided tour of the New Jerusalem. Have you ever been in the market for a new house and you go on the internet and you look at some of those sites where they advertise new homes and you might see a video of that new home or pictures of it, and that really stimulates your interest in purchasing the home? Well, this is exactly what Jesus is doing here. He's stimulating our interest so that we will want to be in our new home, the New Jerusalem. So he says, come, I'll show you the bride, the Lamb's wife. Now, two things. First, there are times that the Bible says that the New Jerusalem is the bride of Christ. And that's logical because it's his city and he's united with that city. The tabernacle of God is within the city where the Shekinah glory of God is revealed. But there are times also the Bible says that the people of God, his people, are his bride. And so is there a contrast there, a conflict there? Not at all. The people of God are within the holy city. Jesus is with them. They are his bride. The city is his bride. They are one. It says, he carried me away in the spirit into a great and high mountain and showed me the great city, the holy Jerusalem, descending out of heaven from God. You remember, at the end of the 1,000 years, the holy city descends. The wicked rush up to take the city. They're destroyed completely, fully, they're gone eternally, and we watch as Christ creates a new heaven and a new earth. You know, when Jesus created the world once, we were not here, we were not present. But when he creates it again, the second time, we will be present with him. But notice what it says. It says, the glory of God, her light was like a most precious stone, like jasper stone as crystal. So this is a glorious city. This is a festive occasion. There's singing, there's praising. Now notice verse 12. Also she had a great and high wall with 12 gates and 12 angels at the gates and the names on them, which are the names of the 12 tribes of the children of Israel. How many gates does this holy city have? 12. Now in most ancient cities, you had one, maybe two gates. Why so few gates in the ancient cities? Because the more gates you have, the more gates you have to defend. So you want only a very few gates in your city so that you don't have to defend them. The gates are there to keep the unwanted out. But here, you have 12 gates. And where are these gates? Well, the Bible tells us, verse 13, three gates on the east, three gates on the north, three gates on the south, three gates on the west. In the Bible, three is a symbol of divinity, the Father, Son, and the Holy Spirit. In the book of Revelation, you have the dragon, the beast, and the false prophet, the false trinity, the trilogy of apostasy, the trilogy of error. But you also have the Father, the Son, and the Holy Spirit. So three is a symbol of the Holy Spirit. 12 in the Bible is a symbol of completeness. You have the 12 patriarchs in the Old Testament representing the 12 tribes of Israel, completeness. You have the 12 apostles representing the New Testament church, completeness. So how many gates? 12. How many on each side? 3. So the Father, Son, and Holy Spirit say, those of you on the north, come in. The Father, Son, and the Holy Spirit on the south say, come in. The three gates on the east, the Father, Son, and the Holy Spirit say, come in. Three gates in the west, the Father, Son, and Holy Spirit say, come in. The 12 gates represent the complete number of redeemed that enter in those gates to the city.
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16: Jesus does not want to keep people out. Jesus wants to get people in. But there's something else fascinating there. Notice, who are the names on the gates? It says, also she had a great and high wall, I'm reading verse 12, and 12 gates and 12 angels at the gates. What are the angels there for? To welcome people in. The names on them, which are the names of the 12 tribes of the children of Israel. I want you to think of the 12 tribes of the children of Israel. Who are these names of the 12 tribes? They're real scoundrels. If they were tried in a court of law in your city, they could be tried for murder, robbery, child abuse. They could be tried for bigamy. I mean, these were not good people at all, but they were saved by grace, redeemed by love. These 12 names of the tribes of Israel, yes, they failed. Yes, they made their mistake. Yes, they indeed sinned. Yes, at times they rebelled against God's plan, but by His grace they were forgiven. And by His power they were changed. Why did God put their names there? What did God mean when He put their names there? God was saying to you, you too can come in. There's room for you in this city. Come, come. Whatever you've done, the grace of God will forgive you. Whatever you've done, the grace of God can change you. If these who were such sinners, names of the 12 tribes of Israel, if they could get in, you can get in too. But look, we continue. Verse 14, now the wall of the city had 12 foundations, and on them were the names of the 12 apostles of the Lamb. Who are the 12 apostles of the Lamb? Peter, who denied Him. Thomas, who doubted Him. James and John, the sons of thunder. I mean, they made their mistakes. But if the disciples could get in by God's grace and through God's power, you too can enter through the gates into that city. Millions will enter through those gates. The Bible says in Revelation 7, as it pictures the redeemed, as it pictures those who stand and sing the glory song and sing, worthy, worthy is the Lamb. Notice what it says, Revelation 7, verse 9. After these things I looked, and behold, a great multitude which nobody could number, of all nations, tribes, peoples, tongues, standing before the throne and before the Lamb, clothed with white robes, with palm branches in their hands, and crying out with a loud voice, salvation belongs to our God who sits on the throne forever and ever. Here is a great multitude that nobody could number. You too can enter in through the gates into that city. Is the city big enough for all these thousands? Look what it says. Verse 15, he talked with me, and he had a gold reed to measure the city, its gates, and its wall. The city is laid out in a square. Its length is as great as its breadth. And he measured the city with the reed 12,000 furlongs. What's a furlong? It's about an eighth of a mile. So that would mean it's about 1,500 miles around that city, about 375 miles on a side. The wall measures 144 cubits. What's a cubit? It's about 18 inches. So you can see this huge high wall over 20 stories high. And when you look at the city, it's made of jasper, pure gold, glass. The foundations are adorned with all kind of precious stones. This is incredible beauty. We walk through those pearly gates. We see the streets of gold. We see the amazing architecture in that city. And we are just absolutely amazed. God has a place for you in that city. One of our professors figured out how many people could live in that city, and it's millions upon millions. So don't worry. There is a place for you. It says in verse 22, but I saw no temple in it, for the Lord God Almighty and the Lamb are His temple. The city had no need of sun or of the moon to shine in it, for the glory of God illuminated it. And the nations of those who are saved shall walk in its light, and the kings of the earth bring their glory and honor into it. The gates won't be shut day and night. Why aren't the gates shut day and night? Because there are no criminals there. There's no need to worry about war. There's no need to worry about somebody invading your place there. Well, you might wonder, what are we going to do in that holy city? What are we going to do for the ceaseless ages of eternity? Will we ever get bored in that city? Isaiah chapter 65 tells us about the new heavens and the new earth. And here's what Isaiah 65 says about the new heavens and the new earth. Isaiah 65, verse 17, "Behold, I create a new heavens and a new earth. The former will not be remembered or come to mind." All those heartache, all those terrible memories, all that sorrow won't be remembered or come to mind. Verse 18, "Be glad and rejoice forever what I create. I create Jerusalem." We've been reading about New Jerusalem, right? "I'll rejoice in Jerusalem, the joy of my people. The voice of weeping will be no more." This is what we've been talking about. Notice as we go down, verse 21, "They shall build houses and inhabit them. They shall plant vineyards and eat the fruit of them. They shall not plant and another eat." Wow. "They shall not build and another inhabit. For as the days of a tree, so shall be the days of my people, and my elect shall long enjoy the work of their hands. They shall not labor in vain." Here is the incredible good news. We'll build houses and inhabit them. Have you ever thought about your dream home? Your dream home on a little hillside, overlooking a meadow, stream running through the meadow, beautiful pond there, fields of waving grain, magnificent gardens, and you can go out and eat from the natural products of the earth, flowers blooming that perfume the air and make it even more beautiful. Everything that your eyes behold is beautiful. The singing of the birds, beautiful. Angel songs from the hilltops, beautiful. When you just think about it, heaven is going to be an incredible place. We may have a home inside the city and a home outside the city as well. You know, everybody that is worth knowing will be there. In the book of Matthew, it says this, Matthew chapter 8, verse 12. Matthew 8, verse 12 points out about the importance and significance of fellowship there in that new Jerusalem, in that heaven and earth that we have. And notice how the scripture puts it here. It says, "But the sons of the kingdom will be cast into outer darkness." So the sons of the kingdom will be cast into outer darkness. "There'll be weeping and gnashing of teeth." That is, the wicked will be finally, completely, totally, absolutely destroyed. But what about us? Verse 11 of Matthew 8. "And I say to you that many will come from the east and west, sit down with Abraham, Isaac, and Jacob in the kingdom of heaven." Think about it. Everybody worth knowing will be there. We'll sit down with Abraham. We'll sit down with Isaac. We'll sit down with Jacob. I can just imagine I'm working in my garden. And man, I have this incredible watermelon. I can't even hardly pick it up. It's so big. And probably some other fruit beside watermelon. But anyway. And then here comes somebody walking down the street and they say, "Hey, can I help you with that?" And I look over and who is it? Abraham. "I'll help you with that." We cut the watermelon, Abraham. "I invite your family over." And Abraham and his family and my family, we have a watermelon feed. I mean, heaven is going to be an incredible place. Think about what it's going to be like to talk to Daniel and say, "Daniel, did you have fear in that lion's den?" And have Daniel give his testimony. Think of what it's going to be like to talk to the Apostle Paul, who tells you his story of being shipwrecked and 3 days and three nights in the deep. And Paul tells you about singing in the prison and trusting God. Or think about Moses and visiting with him as he tells you the story about walking through the Red Sea. It's amazing to think about the fellowship we're going to have in heaven. It says, "I say to you, many will come from the east and the west and sit down with Abraham, Isaac, and Jacob in the kingdom of heaven." And, you know, but what about our bodies there? Yes, we'll have glorious immortal bodies, but the Bible really describes it in quite a bit of detail in Isaiah, the 35th chapter. It says, verse 3, strengthen the weak hands, make firm the feeble knees. Say to those who are fearful heart, be strong, do not fear. Behold, the Lord will come. See, the second coming of Christ. He will come and save you. Now, verse 5, the eyes of the blind will be opened. The ears of the deaf will be unstopped. The lame shall leap like a deer. The tongue of the dumb shall sing. For waters shall burst forth in the wilderness, streams in the desert. The parched ground will become a pool. Heaven is going to be an amazingly incredible place. But whoever we meet there, the one that we want to meet most of all,

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4: 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And they shall reign forever and ever and ever. Now notice, they shall see his face. One day we shall fellowship with Jesus forever. One day we shall see his face. One day he shall give us that warm embrace. One day he shall say, "Welcome home, children."
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4: The Bible ends in the book of Revelation with an urgent appeal for you and me today. Revelation 22 verse 12 says, "Behold, I'm coming quickly. My reward is with me to give everyone according to his work." Jesus says, "Blessed," verse 14, "are those that do his commandments, that they might have right to the tree of life and may enter in through the gates into the city." He is coming quickly, my friend, and there's no more important decision you could make than a decision for Jesus. By the grace of God, I pray that you will be saved in his kingdom. If you are just beginning to study the Bible, why not take our Bible study course? It'll strengthen your faith. We know that Jesus is a place for you in heaven, and you can live there with him forever. Let's pray. Father in heaven, we thank you for your love, grace, and goodness. We thank you that Jesus is coming again and coming soon. May we be ready for that great day. In Christ's name, amen.
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14: When George Washington accepted command of the Continental Army, Americans were fighting a king and determined not to replace one form of unchecked power with another. Washington understood the difference between authority and ownership. In 17

0: 1875, he declared, "When we assume the soldier, we did not lay aside the citizen." Even as commander of America's army, Washington remembered that he remained one of the people, and that the power entrusted to him was never his to keep. He did not fight to rule America. He fought so Americans could govern themselves. Washington's example gave the young nation something more than victory. It gave America a standard for leadership. Those who hold power must remain accountable to the people they serve, because in a free nation, leadership is not ownership. It is a duty and a trust.
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6: God gives the gifts to be ministered and exercised in the spirit of humility and gratitude before God, giving of ourselves to the whole body of Christ, that the whole body is strengthened because you are exercising the particular personal spiritual gift that God has given to you.
7: Have you ever heard of someone described as gifted? The message you'll hear today on In Touch, the teaching ministry of Dr. Charles Stanley, reminds us that all believers in Jesus can be accurately described that way. If you aren't sure what spiritually gifted means, stay with us for more on how the people of God are empowered to serve. Dr. Stanley's series continues.
6: If you'll turn to 1 Corinthians chapter 12, and we're continuing our series on the church. And the last message was on God's gifts to the church, to his body, and then now God's gifts to, or rather in the fellowship, to the individuals who make up the body of Christ. And I want us to begin reading in verse 1 of chapter 12 and read through verse 7. He says, "Now concerning spiritual gifts, brethren, I do not want you to be unaware, or I don't want you to be ignorant. Therefore, it is our responsibility to understand what the Bible teaches about spiritual gifts. You know that when you were pagans, you were led away or led astray to the dumb idols, however you were led. Therefore, I make known to you that no one speaking by the Spirit of God says Jesus is accursed, and no one can say Jesus is Lord except by the Holy Spirit." Now watch these next three verses. "Now there are varieties of gifts, but the same Spirit. There are varieties of ministries, but the same Lord. And there are varieties of effects, but the same God, who works all things in all persons. But to each one is given the manifestation of the Spirit for the common good." As we have discussed of the spiritual gifts that God has given to the church, as we saw in Ephesians chapter 4, that he's given to the church apostles, he's given to the church prophets, evangelists, and pastor teachers. Some of those were temporary gifts, and some of them were permanent gifts, the evangelists and the pastors and teachers. But likewise has he given to every part of the body a spiritual gift. And so what I want us to look at now is the gifts that God has given to each member of the body. There is a difference between having a natural talent and having a spiritual gift. Everybody, to some degree, has natural talents. That is, what we are born with as a result of what God sees fit to place in your life at your physical birth. You have certain capacities. You are more capable than others in some areas. For example, here's a person who is talented in the area of art, talented in the area of music. Here's a man who has a mind. He knows how to make money. There are all kinds of human talents that relate to our capacity given at birth that also God equips us with to carry out the vocation that he has for us, for example, or to relate to other people. But a spiritual gift is a gift by God given at our second birth, at the new birth, whereby he equips us in order to serve him. Now, a Christian is going to utilize that spiritual gift in every facet of his or her life. Every single area of their life is going to be affected by the exercise of that spiritual gift. Now, one of the things that happens in the body of Christ is that oftentimes, unbeknowing to people and unbeknowing to a person who doesn't even understand what the spiritual gift is, they serve God in human talent. And I want to tell you something. You can spot, if you know what spiritual gifts are and you know how to distinguish between them and you know the difference in a spiritual gift and a talent, you can spot somebody who's singing, preaching, speaking, teaching, whatever they may be doing, who's doing it out of human talent and somebody who's doing it out of the gift of God. Now, what is God's primary purpose for giving to you the day you are born again a spiritual gift? Let me tell you what it is not. It is not to make you feel good. When you talk about, when you hear people talk about, well, I'll tell you, I want this gift and I want that gift, because when you have this gift, man, you just feel great. You float, you just act like you're floating on cloud nine. Everything is just super great. You're just floating through the Christian life. I want to tell you something. There's not one verse of scripture in this book that says the purpose for spiritual gifts is to make you feel good. God gives the gifts to be ministered and exercised in the spirit of humility and gratitude before God. God, giving of ourselves to the whole body of Christ, that the whole body is strengthened because you are exercising the particular personal spiritual gift that God has given to you. Now, when you look at this and you think about that, I want you to look over in Romans chapter 12 for just a moment. Romans chapter 12, beginning in verse 4. For just as we have many members in one body, speaking of the whole body of Christ, like you have a physical body, hands, eyes, ears, nose, and so forth, he says, and all the members do not have the same function. Your toe does not see, nor does your eye wiggle like your toe. Your hand cannot see, nor can your foot hear. Each member of the body has its own specific function. Each part of the body has its work to do. So he says, since we have gifts that differ according to the grace given to each of us, that is, the gift that God has given to you is a gift of God's grace given to you to execute in the body for the good of the whole fellowship. He says, we should exercise them accordingly. If prophecy, according to the proportion of his faith. If service, in his serving. He who teaches, in his teaching. He who exhorts, in his exhortation. He who gives with liberality. He who leads with diligence or organizes. He who shows mercy with cheerfulness. Now, let's take those gifts and let me show you something. Let's say, for example, that we were over at your house and you'd invited us all to dinner, and there were eight people there, and one of those persons made a mistake. And everybody else at that table has a different motivational gift. So let's say, for example, that I get ready to get up and I knock over a glass of iced tea on your beautiful, newly installed white carpet. All right. So how would these seven people with seven spiritual gifts react? The person with prophecy would either say or think, don't you know better than that? The person with the gift of service would get up and run for the towel in order to wipe it up. The person with the gift of teaching would say, well, now, let's see. The next time, more than likely, this would be a good way, and so they would give you a little instruction. The person who is an exhorter would say, would begin to exhort you, well, now, listen, you don't need to worry about that, because, and then they would go about that. The person who gives says, who cares about the glass? You can always buy another glass. The person who organizes, the person who has the gift of organization would stand up and say, look, you go get the towel, you get the mop, the rest of you go ahead and eat, just keep passing the food. And then the person with the gift of mercy said, oh, bless your heart, I'm so sorry you did that. Now, every single person would feel something differently. And you see, the truth is that all of us are motivated by a different motivational gift. And I have learned that, friend, if you want a person to do their best to reach their potential, you find out what their ultimate motivational gift is, and then you give them a responsibility that fits that motivational gift. And you can take a family, any organization, a church, a committee. Listen, I've discovered the best way in the world to get a super fantastic, productive, fruitful committee is to choose those men and women by their spiritual gift, put them together, and, friend, you'll watch them operate. And what happens is, when you and I begin to discover our spiritual gift, and we get in a position to exercise that, something happens to us. So when we talk about the motivational gifts, here they are in chapter 12. Now, go back to 1 Corinthians, if you will, for a moment, and look, if you will, in chapter 12 again. And you'll notice he says, beginning in verse 7, he talks about manifestations of the Spirit. Now, here are the manifestations, he says. He says, for to one is given the word of wisdom through the Spirit, to another the word of knowledge according to the same Spirit, to another faith with the same Spirit, that is, faith for that given moment, to another gifts of healing. Now, let me just say something about healing. All kinds of things being taught and preached about healing. In the New Testament, whenever he talks about gifts and healing, he's always talking about plural gifts. Nowhere does it say that God has ever given to any man the gift to heal everybody. Every single act of healing is a specific personal gift for that moment and on that occasion for that particular person. God does give gifts of healing. He probably gives more gifts of healing today to people than he did in the first century. But his purpose for doing so is that it is an act of grace, of goodness on his part, an act of love here. And we'll see two people have the same disease. One is healed, the other is not. Prayed for by the same person, and there is no human explanation for it. Because God, by his grace, chooses to give a gift of healing here, and over here he does not. Now, the fellow who comes by and says, you had faith and you didn't. I want to tell you something, my friend, that is dangerous, it is unkind and unscriptural, and there is no proof by telling anybody the reason God didn't heal you is because you didn't have enough faith. That is unscriptural, and I believe it is unfair to put on the body of Christ that kind of judgment, which is unfair and unscriptural. Move on down, if you will, to verse 10. To another, the effecting of miracles. To another, prophecy. To another, the distinguishing of spirits. To another, various kinds of tongues. To another, the interpretation of tongues. We're not saying there's no such thing as tongues. In the New Testament, they were foreign languages. But I will say this. Whatever manifestation of the gift that God has given to you, every single one of us has the responsibility of the manifestation of that gift being exercised according to the principles of the Word of God. Otherwise, what you have in the body of Christ is confusion, frustration. So when he talks about the manifestations, or if you'll notice in the latter part of this chapter, look, if you will, in verse 27. Now you are Christ's body, individually members of it. God is appointed in the church, first apostles, second prophets, and third teachers. Miracles, then gifts of healing, helps, administrations, various kinds of tongues. Then he says, all are not apostles, are they? All are not prophets, are they? All are not teachers, are they? All are not workers of miracles, are they? All do not have gifts of healing, do they? All do not speak with tongues, do they? All do not interpret, do they? But earnestly desire the greater gifts. That is, you say, well, what is the greatest of all the gifts from God's point of view? And I'm going to show you that in just a moment. Because, you see, there is a variety in the fellowship. Variety of gifts, variety of ministries, and variety of ministrations or manifestations because we're not all alike. We don't have the same needs. And therefore, it is diversity of gifts to make up the unity of the body. Here is one who is hurting. Here is a person who has the gift of mercy. The gift of service, cannot do enough for them. Willing to spend time at their home, taking care of their home, taking care of their children while they're sick. They do that in a sense of motivation. They get a great sense of contentment and joy and fulfillment out of it. You take someone else who has another gift who may not feel that way at all. It does not mean that one person is any more or less spiritual than another. There's not one verse of scripture in this Bible that says one gift makes one man or woman more spiritual than the other. The man, for example, has the gift of prophecy or telling forth the truth of God's word isn't any more spiritual than the person has the gift of service to whom God has called to do what the world may seem as a very mundane responsibility. But in God's eyes, wherever I may be exercising my spiritual gift, as lowly as the world may look upon it, if I'm exercising my spiritual gift in the sense of gratitude and devotion to Jesus Christ as unto God, brother, I'm sitting on the top of the totem pole from God's point of view because I am doing what he says in the way he says do it according to the principles of Scripture, and therefore I'm living in obedience. Therefore, no gift is more spiritual than the other. No person is more spiritual than the other because they have certain gifts. Now, I don't want to be critical of anything in the world, but I do want to say this. There are certain gifts that some people parade around as if, brother, if you've not had this one, you have something missing. I want to tell you, you show me one verse in this book to prove that. One verse. And if you cannot what you cannot, then you have no reason and no right, my friend, to project upon the whole body of Christ that they ought to be seeking any one of the spiritual gifts. Because he says, for example, in chapter 14 in 1 Corinthians, look at that for a moment. He says, pursue love, yet desire earnestly spiritual gifts, but especially that you may prophesy. Listen, he says of all the gifts, if you're going to pursue any, if you want to pursue any, he says, pursue love, yet desire earnestly spiritual gifts, but especially that you may prophesy. And what he's speaking of here is telling the truth in a form and a fashion that it can be understood. Look in verse 2. For one who speaks in a tongue does not speak to men, but to God. For no one understands, but in his spirit he speaks mysteries. But to one who prophesies speaks to men for edification, building up the body, and exhortation and consolation. So if somebody says, well, if I were going to seek a gift, what would I seek? Tongues, healing, miracles? No. According to this book, and this is the only book we have to go by, according to this book, you should seek to be able to speak forth the truth clearly, in a form and fashion that those who are listening can understand the spiritual principles that God has taught you, he's worked into your life, and you'll show them how to work them into their life. That is the gift you ought to pursue. If God wants to manifest something else in your life, that is his business. But he says here, we are to pursue what? The gift of prophecy, speaking forth the word of God. Now, what are the results? What are the results when you and I discover our gift and then begin to exercise that, first of all, in my family? That's where it must start. Then on my vocation or in my social relationships, but with everybody. All right, what are those results? First of all, once you discover your gift, you're going to gain a sense of confidence in serving the Lord like you've never had before. Because you're going to think, well, Lord, you've given me the gift of service, and I know that's my gift, and therefore, my desire to serve is from you, and if you have given me the gift of service, then you are responsible for showing me how to serve those who are about me. So you're going to gain a confidence in expressing what God has already poured into your life. Secondly, there's going to be a deeper sense of commitment in your service to the Lord, because you see, the more confident you are in doing what God requires of you and calls you, the more committed you're going to be to it, because commitment and confidence go together. A deeper sense of commitment to doing that. The man with the gift of service, the woman with the gift of service, they want to serve others. There's a sense of fulfillment, a sense of contentment. When you exercise your motivational gift, you gain in contentment and satisfaction with a job well done, whatever he may require of you. Then comes something that I believe is so very, very important in the whole body of Christ, because we are different. Hundreds of different types of personality, thousands of them more than likely. When you begin to understand your spiritual gift, then you begin to understand the spiritual gifts of others. You begin to understand why people respond to you the way they do. Here's a person with a gift of mercy. They can't take a lot of hurt oftentimes. Here's a person with a gift of prophecy. Say anything you want. It just goes right on by. Rhinoceros skin can't feel a thing. Here's a person with a gift of giving, and they see you just spending money left and right, and something, a little red flag goes up. Mm-mm. Now, sometimes the person with a gift of giving may appear to be stingy and tight. They're not stingy and tight. God has given them a gift to make them very perceptive about what to do with their money and how it's to be used, and they want to be very, very sure it is utilized to the maximum of its potential. That's God's way of putting people in the fellowship to be sure we are all good stewards. So that's why God has put all different types of people in the body. And what happens sometimes, here's somebody with the gift of organization, you've got the gift of service, what they want to do is tell you how to serve the Lord. Now, you don't particularly like that. What they're doing is exercising their gift. And so what happens is sometimes we get some heat when there's a little friction there, and here are two people who are exercising their gift, neither understands what the other's gift is, both have gotten in each other's hair a little bit, and the problem is here are two people who are genuinely and honestly trying to serve the Lord, and they just had a head-on collision in their sincere desire to obey God. One of the things you'll discover is you'll discover why people act the way they do. Then you'll be able to do what? You'll be able to begin to be receptive and accept people more just like they are. You know why Jesus was never upset by anybody? The Bible says in John chapter 2, he knew all men. He knew what motivated them. He knew why they responded, why they acted the way they do. So you see, if you understand why people respond and act the way they do, then you're not going to get upset. You're going to say, well, you know, I understand. And we begin to accept each other on the basis of loving understanding. Friend, the Spirit of God just pours out his power in that fellowship. Then, of course, there is effectiveness. When you are exercising in your ministry, whatever God calls you to do, on the basis of your spiritual gift and not your talent, you are automatically going to be far more effective in what you do. You understand your gift. You know what the weaknesses of the gift are. You know how the gift is misunderstood, so you are careful in certain areas not to be misunderstood. And so you're going to become more effective in your service. If all the members of the fellowship know what their gift is, know their weaknesses and their strong points, how they respond and how they act when they get out of fellowship with the Lord, and we begin to focus in on that and begin to serve the Lord on that basis, think about how much more effective all of us would be in the area of serving our Lord. Then the last one, I believe, is joy. Listen, when you're doing what you ought to be doing, motivated by love and devotion to Jesus Christ, understanding the people around you, pouring out your life, the joy is the result. You see, the joy is the result. It is the contentment, the fulfillment, that inner sense of deep, abiding joy that God gives you because you are functioning in God's big body the very way he equipped you and called you to function. And whenever we are being obedient to God in the way he's called us, there's going to be a tremendous sense of joy. So what you want to do is to discover that gift, exercise that gift in the body of Christ, and when you and I are doing that, every single one of us are blessed in return. What would happen to the whole body of Christ if the people of God simply began to obey him, equipped with their spiritual gift in their relationship to each other? I believe that would ignite a great spiritual awakening. The unbelieving world would be so absolutely shocked by our love and devotion for them, our acceptance of them just the way they are. They would be filling up the churches saying, tell me what this is you've discovered. I want who you have.
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10: There are multitudes of miracles going on today. 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He's going to focus his attention upon the Lord and not upon man.
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12: Knowing God from Harvest with Pastor and Evangelist Greg Laurie.
13: Death is, in a way, a part of life. Well, that just isn't fair. It isn't good. Death is not a friend. Death is the enemy. In 1 Corinthians 15:26 says, the last enemy to be destroyed is death. It takes people away in the prime of life. It cuts lives short. We even have names for those who have lost loved ones. If you lose your husband, you're a widow. If you lose your wife, you're a widower. If you lose your parents, you're an orphan. If you lose your child, they don't even have a name for that. Isn't that interesting? You ever notice that? Maybe because it's so horrific, there's just no name that describes the pain that it can bring. Well, I want you to know something. God never intended for people to die. His original plan for us in the Garden of Eden was to live forever. But our first parents, Adam and Eve, ate of the forbidden fruit, and sin spread like a plague across humanity, and death came with it. So Christ has conquered death. Jesus said, I'm the resurrection and the life. He that believes in me, though he were dead, yet shall he live. Listen, the tomb is not an entrance to death, but to life. Heaven is the earthly life of the believer, glorified and perfected. So listen, your eternity hangs in the balance. Come to Jesus.
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16: With SRN News, I'm Jason Walker. Moderna shares have exploded, more than doubling, after announcing initial results from a study of an experimental cancer treatment. Moderna and Merck developing the mRNA-based cancer vaccine. It is designed to be tailored to individual patients based on unique mutations within their tumors. A Russian missile attack overnight, killing now at least 12 people in Kyiv and wounding dozens more. Strike hitting more than a dozen locations around the city, including residential buildings. United Arab Emirates suspending all trade with Iran, that after saying it has come under some renewed fire from Tehran. North Korea says the U.S. decision to scale back military exercises with South Korea does not change what it views as provocative nature of the drills. SRN News.
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18: Matthew chapter 14, beginning with verse 13. When Jesus heard what happened, He withdrew by boat privately to a solitary place. Hearing of this, the crowds followed Him on foot from the towns. When Jesus landed and saw a large crowd, He had compassion on them and healed their sick. As evening approached, the disciples came to Him and said, "This is a remote place, and it's already getting late. Send the crowds away so they can go to the villages and buy themselves some food." Jesus replied, "They do not need to go away. You give them something to eat. When we have here only 5 loaves of bread and 2 fish, they answered. "Bring them here to me," He said. And He directed the people to sit down on the grass, taking the 5 loaves and the 2 fish. And looking up to heaven, He gave thanks and broke the loaves. Then He gave them to the disciples, and the disciples gave them to the people. They all ate and were satisfied, and the disciples picked up 12 basketfuls of broken pieces that were left over. The number of those who ate was about 5,000 men, besides women and children. The subject of this current message is, if it ain't broke, break it. We're looking at this passage in the life of Jesus. We've discovered so far that Jesus, having heard of the death of John the Baptist, who died because he simply took a stand for truth, and I talked about the fact that there are times when, no matter how diligent we are in being kind and non-abrasive in our sharing of truth, sometimes truth itself offends people. And Herod was offended, and the result is John the Baptist lost his head in testimony to his stand for truth. Jesus and his disciples, having heard about that, decided they wanted to find a solitary place and just kind of hang out together. But the Bible says as they got on their boat and traveled across the Sea of Galilee, the people followed them on foot, on land. So no doubt they either knew where they would land or they literally followed the boat as they looked out on the water and they walked the shoreline. When it was all said and done, as Jesus landed on shore at his destination, the people were there, a large crowd was there, and the Bible says Jesus had compassion on them. And I talked about the importance of compassion in our lives as we represent Christ in this world. Jesus is spoken of in a few places in the Bible as being full of compassion. James chapter 5 verse 11 says he was full of compassion and mercy. And I asked the question, what are you full of? And some of us, the answers are pretty challenging and tricky and ought to drive us to prayer and make us say, Lord, make me like you so that I'm full of compassion. And then we looked at the fact that Jesus said, well, as evening approached, Jesus said to one of the disciples, this passage has three other parallel versions in the other three gospels. And looking at John's version, John said that Jesus wanted to feed the people who had come out. Evening is approaching. He's interested in feeding them. And so he tested their faith. And he said to one disciple, now, what's it going to take to feed these folk? And that disciple said, well, 8 months worth of salary wouldn't be enough to feed all of these people. Someone else, another disciple, went through the crowd and said, well, let me at least take inventory and see what's available to us, and came back with the report, there is one lad who only has some fish sandwiches, 5 small barley loaves of bread and 2 fish. That's the making of fish sandwiches. And so I made the point in the earlier message that God wanted to show his disciples that the issue is not what we have, but what we are willing to do with what we have. And Jesus didn't ask the question to determine whether they had enough, because after all, they're talking to the one who stepped out in nothing and said, let there be. And there was. God has no problem creating what he wants, but when he has touched our lives, he wants us to participate in the miracle of what he is continuing to do. And that participation requires, first of all, that we be willing to take what we have, however meager it is, and present it to him. And so when he got the report, there's a lad with 5 small barley loaves of bread and 2 small fish, Jesus said in Matthew 14, okay, bring them to me. Bring them to me. It is not as important what you have or what little you have or how meager it is or how insignificant it is. What is important is that you are willing to present it. Romans 12, 1 says, I beseech you therefore, brothers, by the mercies of God, because God's been so merciful to you, and he now wants to do some extraordinary things, work miracles in and through your life, I beseech you that you present your bodies as living sacrifices to him. And I'm here to tell you, and I want to pick it up by letting you know that God is calling us to present our lives to him, to present our struggles to him, to present our challenges to him, to present our dreams to him, to present whatever it is that is on our heart to him, because if it stays in your hands, it will never fulfill God's purpose. If that little boy had held on to his lunch, he could not have participated in the miracle of being significant outside of himself or pleasing God. But when he was willing to present it, now it's placed in the hands of someone who can do something significant. Look at your life. There's some things you've been struggling with and fooling with for a long time. And I came to tell you it's because it's still in your hands. Some of you have been fooling with your marriage for a long time, because it's still in your hands. Some of you have been fooling with kids who are getting on your nerves, and you don't know what the solution is, but the problem is you are parenting according to your own thoughts and feelings rather than putting them and putting yourself as a parent into the Lord's hands. And I'm here to tell you that miracles can't take place as long as you have possession and ownership. But when you dare release things into the Lord's hands, miracles can happen. We got to become presenters. We got to become those who surrender that which we have into the hands of the Lord. And God uses this as a case study, as an illustration, as a lesson, not only for his immediate disciples in the first century, but for his disciples even now in the 21st century. And he is saying, what is it that you have that I want to work a miracle in and through, but I can't right now because you have not presented it to me? And I talked about the futility of trying to hold on to things and missing the miracle because the miracle requires you to present it. Well, this boy was willing to give up his fish sandwiches to Jesus. And I want to know, what are the fish sandwiches in your life that God is after? And he's not after it because he wants to leave you with nothing. He's after it because when you present it to him, he can work a miracle that will not only bless others, but will turn around and bless you as well. And I'm here to tell you that I want to expose the lie that the enemy is whispering in your ear, which says if you surrender your life to the Lord, you're going to be left with nothing. But the fact of the matter is, when you surrender to the Lord, you open yourself to everything that God wants to do. And what does God want to do? He has come to give us life, and that to the full. God has come to make your life better, not worse. He has come to make your life richer, not poorer. He has come to make your life more fulfilled, not more empty and frustrated. And so we've got to be willing to present to the Lord that which in our hands can never produce a miracle.
19: Please don't go away. 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What are you holding on to today? A pattern of sin? A wound from your past? Whatever it is, the Lord wants you to let it go, and he'll help you let it go. Now with the rest of today's message, if it ain't broke, break it. Here once again is Pastor Paul Shepherd.
18: Now, I want to look further at this passage with you and see that here is a boy who was willing to present it. So back to Matthew's account of the story, Matthew chapter 14, the Bible says, Jesus said in verse 18, bring them here to me. Bring the fish and the bread to me. That's what you got to do. Cast those cares on the Lord. Give it over to God. You got to have a time of surrender. I'm glad I grew up in the old church where they put us on the altar and told us, don't get up until you said yes to God. Don't get up until God has what you've been struggling to hold on to. Don't get up until you've wrestled until God has won. Oh, I grew up in the old church. The saints would tell you to pray through. They would tell you, you got to surrender it over to God. When you're crying, they said, that's good. And they'd hand you tissues. Because they knew sometimes in order to surrender, you're going to have a crying session. Sometimes it pains us to give it up to God. But whatever you got to do to say, Lord, not my will, but thine be done. That's what you got to do. Now, I want you to see what happens. What happens when you do that? Jesus says, bring it here to me. And then he directed the people to sit down on the grass, taking the 5 loaves and the 2 fish and looking up to heaven. Look at what he does. He gave thanks and broke the loaves. King James says he blessed them and then he broke them. When you give it to the Lord, God's going to do 2 things. He's going to bless what you give him. But in order to work a miracle through it, the miracle doesn't end with just the blessing. The miracle requires a breaking. And if it's not broken, it is not yet prepared to participate in the miracle. Now, the reason I got to preach this is because we are the bless me generation. We want to be blessed. Nothing wrong with wanting to be blessed. That's cool. God wants to bless us, so nothing wrong with your desire to be blessed. But we got the desire to be blessed down pat. We don't need any lessons in how to desire blessings. We are the bless me generation. We want to take God for everything he's got. And thankfully, the Bible is clear that the Lord has blessed us in heavenly places with all spiritual blessings in Christ Jesus, which means God is anxious to bless his people. But you got to understand that God doesn't just want to bless you. God also says, I want to work a miracle in and through you. And in order to work a miracle, I can't just bless you. I got to also break you. Now, we're the bless me generation, but we're not thrilled about this breaking stuff. Bless me. Yes, Lord, I want to be blessed. I'm blessed. Some of y'all answer the question when somebody asks you how you're doing. You haven't said fine in 7 years. Because you heard a message or read a book or something like that and you switched up. And now when people ask you how are you, say I'm blessed. Cool, nothing wrong with it. God wants to bless you. In fact, some of y'all are sophisticated with it. You not even say you're blessed. I've heard people say I'm blessed and highly favored. You know, because they read that account of Mary and Elizabeth and all that. And so I'm blessed and highly favored. Good, cool. Glad you're blessed and highly favored. But if you want a miracle, and if you want to be part of a miracle, if you want to see God do miraculous things in your life, I'm here to tell you, you can't just be blessed. You got to also be willing to be broken. And we like the blessing part. We're not so crazy about the breaking part. But the Bible says Jesus took what was presented and he blessed it, gave thanks for it, and then he began to break. Now, whatever you answered when I asked the question, what are your fish sandwiches? What's the fish and the loaf in your life that when in your hands is very insignificant, but when in God's hands is going to become a miracle? Whatever those things are, whether it's your parenting or your marriage, whatever it is, your career aspirations or your ministry aspirations, whatever it is that is on your heart that you have great desire for, but you have very meager resources and limited ability about, here's what you got to do. You got to present it to God. I present myself as a living sacrifice, which is my spiritual act of worship. And then watch this. Here's what God's going to do. He's going to bless it, and then he's going to break it. The breaking in our lives simply means that God is going to make sure to shake out of us everything that is not in accord with his purpose. The breaking is God says, yes, I want to bless your career, but I don't want to bless your career for your sake. I want to bless your career for my sake. So I got to break you from everything that you aspire to do that is not part of my plan. Because contrary to what some folk believe, God does not exist to co-sign your plans. We got some folks, we got some believers, not you, but some believers I've met, who are living life as though God's job is to co-sign my plans. God's job is to say yes to everything I want. But the reality is, our job is to say yes to everything he wants. That requires breaking. The breaking of my will. Don't you fool yourself. If Jesus had to go to the Garden of Gethsemane and say to the Father, if it's possible, I don't want this cup I'm about to drink. Please, if it's possible, let this cup pass from me. He was talking about the impending torture that he was about to experience and all that he was going to have to go through, and then ultimately to go to the cross and die an excruciatingly painful and humiliating death. He said, Father, if there's any way for me to avoid this and be in your will, please let this cup pass from me. But he didn't stop praying there. He said, but nevertheless, not my will, but thine be done. I'm finding that there's a generation of believers that I'm being called to preach to who are good at knowing what their will is. But we got to become better acquainted with words like nevertheless God, if this isn't what you have for me, I say yes, and I'm letting you break my will so that yours can be done. And I'm believing, God, for a generation of people who will get better at surrender than they are at snatching blessings. We got to be a generation that's better at saying yes to God than trying to get God to say yes to us. We got to get better. I need some more singles who will get on the altar until they say, God, if this man or woman is not for me, I don't care how fine they are. God, he looks just like what I've been wanting. Look at his shoulders, Jesus. Look at his arms. He got muscles. He's ripped, Lord. It's just what I've been picturing. I know he's not saved. Or if he's saved, he's barely saved. You say, what in the world does that mean? Ask a pastor. A pastor can tell you. Some folk, yes, they ask Jesus into their life, but they are not walking the road of real discipleship. Because let me tell you something, praying a prayer doesn't make you a follower of Jesus Christ. You got to have a heart that's been changed. You got to have a desire to grow. The Bible says as newborn babes desire sincere milk of the word. It's like pulling teeth to get them to come to church, go to a Bible study, develop a prayer life, start reading their Bible to get in with some Christian people who they can have fellowship. When a person has no hunger for that, they might have claimed to have been born again, but you don't see the signs of discipleship. And I'm here to tell you, I've been manhandled about this too long. I've been passing a long time. I've had folk who think the goal is just get somebody saved so I can marry them. And I've had more women than I can think of over the years just drag something in here. And pester them and bother them till they come up and then let somebody pray with them. And it's, all right, he's saved now. We want premarital counseling. Wrong answer. Let's wait till he gets all the way in Christ. Bible says, if any man be in Christ, he's a new creation. I want to see him get in, all the way in, not barely on the edge, on the line. Oh, just barely. I don't need some sideline running person. I want somebody down the center of the field. God, I want everything that you want for me. And I'm believing God for a generation of people who will get on the altar until God breaks them. Till they say, yes, Lord, I really want to get married. But I refuse to dishonor what you're doing in my life by linking my life with somebody who is not yielded to your perfect will.
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18: What's God saying? 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
19: You'll hear that next time in our Destined for Victory message, If It Ain't Broke, Break It. 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

0: In writing to the church in Thessalonica, the Apostle Paul taught that pleasing God is to be the guiding principle for every believer's behavior in every aspect of our lives. 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
1: We want to proceed with our studies in 1 Thessalonians and come once again to these opening verses of the fourth chapter, which are introduced by Paul's words, "Finally, brothers, we instructed you how to live in order to please God."

0: Jesus declared, it's recorded in John chapter 8, in regard to his Father, he said, I always do what pleases him. Paul announces of himself and his colleagues in 2 Corinthians 5 that whether they're away or whether they're at home, he says, we always make it our aim to please him. When he exhorts the Ephesian believers in chapter 5 and verse 10, he says to them, I want you to find out what pleases the Lord. And this whole issue of pleasing God is not some matter of personal preference. It is a divine imperative. It is a necessity. As we discovered this morning, God does not exist for us, but we exist for him. He does not exist in order that he might fulfill our aspirations, but we exist in order that we might live to the praise of his glory. And therefore, we're always going to have to pay particular attention to this whole issue of pleasing God. It's important to realize also that Paul is not penning some of his own peculiar prescriptions. When he speaks about the gospel that he has proclaimed back in verse 13 of chapter 2, he says, we thank God continually because when you received the word of God, which you heard from us, you accepted it not as the word of men, but as it actually is the word of God. So they were in no doubt as to what was going on. When Paul spoke and when Paul wrote, he was giving to them the very word of God. And in the same way, you will note, as he speaks about these instructions or commands, they are provided by Jesus himself. Finally, brothers, we instructed you how to live in order to please God. And as he goes on into verse 2, he says, for you know what instructions we gave you by the authority of the Lord Jesus. So when people are tempted to say, well, I don't really know that we have any right to be as bold and as forceful as perhaps we are, then our answer is, this is not the preoccupations of the Apostle Paul. This is the Word of God himself, both in the gospel he proclaimed and in the practical instructions he in turn provided. How then should we live? Well, we should live with our eye and focus with a determined approach to pleasing God, for pleasing God is the foundation of all our ethical Christian behavior. It's a radical principle, and it is a wonderful principle. Namely, that our whole motivation for living within parameters is not as a result of seeking to commit ourselves to some Pharisaical list of do's and don'ts, but all of our Christian behavior is as a result of seeking to please God. And in seeking to please the lawgiver, we then determine that we shall keep the law which he has given. Now, that could all seem somewhat abstract, were it not for the fact that in this section, Paul makes clear what it really means to work out this principle in the routine of our lives. And he addresses it in relationship to three particular areas in this opening half of chapter 4. The matter of sex, the matter of work, and the matter of death. If you think about it, there are no more prominent notions in many of our minds than these three whole areas of life, whether we live singly or within the framework of marriage. Now, to this first issue, we come this evening, and to the first approach to this first issue, I should say, for we will not be able to get all the way through these verses in the time that is available to us. But we are addressing this issue of sexual purity. Does the Bible have a perspective on this matter? Yes, it does. Is it clear? Yes, it is. Is it not true that the conditions in which Paul was living are very different from our own? No, it is not. Paul was writing from Corinth to Thessalonica. The context from which he was writing was dominated by sexual vice and immorality. He can't lift up his eyes and look, but he is confronted by this matter of sexual immorality. And the context into which he is writing Thessalonica was actually no better at all. So Paul responds to this without any waffling at all. He provides these instructions, which, as you will see, are plain, they're honest, practical, authoritative, and uninhibited. When it comes to this kind of issue, especially if you're dealing with teenagers, they don't want a bunch of waffle. They don't want a little bit of this and a little bit of that. They want a clear, straight answer. They may not like it, but they want it. And the Bible gives it. Any waffling on the matter of sexual purity is as a result of our fear or our compromise with our culture, but it is never and can never be as a result of the clarity with which the Bible speaks to these sexual matters. Paul is unashamed, he's uninhibited, and it is exactly what the believer needs, especially the young believer who is exposed to pagan standards and pagan pressures. Now, in studying these verses, I have been helped, and I wonder if this will help you. I'm going to suggest that it might, and I'll lead you through it. I've been helped by viewing this paragraph here as one half of a conversation. Now, let me explain to you what I mean. What we have here are Paul's answers to a dialogue that is taking place between them, at least potentially so. For example, Paul says, and here we are in verse 3, "It is God's will that you should be sanctified." To which the individual replies, what do you mean? Avoid sexual immorality. How am I supposed to do that? Learn to control your own body. Live within the God-ordained limits. So it's just a kind of personal, private matter, is it? No, make sure that you don't wrong your brother in relationship to these things. Well, I'm sure since the Lord is so loving, he won't mind if I mess up. Listen, the Lord will punish this kind of sin. To which the individual responds, "Give it to me again, just in a sentence. God did not call us to be impure, but to live a holy life." I think you're a little excessive in relationship to this, Paul. I think you're going a wee bit over the top. To which the apostle responds, "He who rejects this instruction does not reject man, but God, who gives you his Holy Spirit." I don't know if it's helpful for you to think in those terms, but it certainly was helpful to me that what Paul is doing here is actually addressing specific questions that have come to him. And if you imagine it in terms of a dialogue, then I think we can see how logically the progression of his thought follows. Well, let us then turn to it and go through this process, noticing his statement with which he begins in verse 3, "It is God's will that you should be sanctified." Christian faith does not derive its standards from contemporary society, but from the scriptures themselves. And here we have it in a phrase, "It is God's will that you should be sanctified." One of the tremendous challenges in relationship to the matter of sexual purity is this: how in the world can I possibly live to this standard? How am I ever going to be able to do this? I'm supposed to live in purity, says the teenager, from now until the day I get married. I don't even have a girlfriend. If I met one, I don't know if she'd like me. I don't know whether I could ever marry her. Goodness gracious, this may be for the next 11 years I have to live in purity. Yeah? But Elizabeth Elliot is very, very helpful on the subject when she reminds the teenager, you only have to stay pure for 60 seconds a minute. For the future comes in at the rate of 60 seconds a minute. And the call to moral purity is one which is enabled by the Spirit of God. He is faithful and he will do it. What then is this sanctification business? It is God's will that you should be sanctified. Yes, you say, and I'm very glad to hear it, but what is it? What's going to happen to me? Well, sanctification, as I've said, denotes this process of being set apart for God, of having been taken from what we once were and become something very different. when we are brought into the body of Christ, Jesus comes to us and he looks us in the eye and he says, irrespective of your background or your preferences or your family name or wherever you've been or whatever you've done or whatever you hope to be, I want you to know that you're mine. You're all mine as of now. And as a result of that, there is set in gear a process to conform us to the image of Jesus. And that's what Paul says when he writes to Timothy as a young man, 2 Timothy 1:9, I think it is, that he says of the experience of Christian living, he says of God, he has saved us and called us to a holy life. To a holy life. To a radically different kind of life. To a kind of life that we'd never known before. To the kind of life that we may have abused before and we may have scorned before because we only ever used in our pre-converted state the adjective holy in a pejorative way. And we referred to people as Holy Willie or Holy Jane or whoever it was. And we poured scorn on their lifestyle. And then the Spirit of God came and open our hearts to receive the truth, and we embraced Christ, and we discovered that he had saved us, and he had called us to a holy life. It may be helpful for you to think of Christian living in terms of a crisis followed by a process followed by a crisis. That really is the Christian life. The crisis is described for us in Romans chapter 5 and verse 1, where being justified by faith, we have peace with God through our Lord Jesus Christ. A description there of one of the aspects of what it means to become a Christian. And as a result of this great crisis event, our condition before God is radically and irrevocably altered. We heard the word of the gospel. We realized that we were sinners. We realized that we could do nothing to put ourselves in credit with God. We heard the good news that Jesus had paid it all. We trusted our lives unreservedly into the care of Jesus. And being justified by faith, we were declared righteous in God's sight. There then follows a process. And the process is that to which Paul is referring here. It is that to which Paul refers in Romans chapter 6, if your Bible is open, where in verse 20 he says, when you were slaves to sin, you were free from the control of righteousness. When you didn't care about cussing and living in an immoral way, in reading certain literature, in paying attention to certain things, he says, when you were slaves to sin, righteousness had no control over you. You had a disregard for it. Oh, there may have been a twinge in your conscience every so often, but it never bothered you. People said, do you want to do this? And you said, fine. Do you want to see this? And you said, that'll be okay. Verse 21, what benefit did you reap at that time from the things you're now ashamed of? What an amazing verse that is. Ask yourself, those of you who have come to faith later in life, what benefit did you reap at that time from the things you're now ashamed of? The answer is none. It was all hell to you. It was all emptiness to you. It was all futility to you. He says these things result in death. Verse 22, but now a new process has begun. But now that you have been set free from sin, crisis, and have become slaves to God, the benefit you reap leads to holiness, and the result is eternal life. You understand this? That this process is set in motion by the Holy Spirit, whereby old ways and old habits are increasingly done away with, and new habits and new desires which fit in with the will of God take their place. And from the process, we're going to go to another crisis. Romans chapter 8 and verse 30. Speaking of the great work of redemption, the apostle says, and those he predestined, he also called. And those he called, he also justified. And those he justified, he also glorified. He speaks about that which is still future in the past tense, because once God has begun the work of grace within our lives, it's guaranteed that he will bring it to completion. That's Philippians 1:6. And so he says, the crisis of regeneration, now being followed by the process of sanctification, will eventually result in the crisis of glorification. 1 John chapter 3, and when we see him, we will be like him, for we will see him as he is. If we are still alive and remain when the trumpet sounds, we will be changed in a moment in the twinkling of an eye. It will not be a process. It will be an instantaneous crisis. Now, how does this process take place? We can't unpack it all, but listen to how Jesus prays for his followers in John chapter 17. And it gives to us the key. We won't turn it very far in the lock, but I want you just to notice it. John chapter 17 and verse 13. Jesus says to his Father, I'm coming to you now. But I say these things while I am still in the world, so that they may have the full measure of my joy within them. I've given them your word, and the world has hated them, for they are not of the world any more than I am of the world. You see, this is how and why people will hate us. When the second part of the verse is true, the first part will be operative. I gave them your word, and the world hated them. Why? Because they're not like the world. As much as we are compromised with the world and like the world is the degree to which we know nothing of the first part of the verse. If we take the dirty jokes of a Monday coffee break and just laugh with them, the world has no reason to hate us. But if we laugh not with them, not in a censorious way, but we just say, you know what, that is crud. I used to do that stuff. It's not even funny anymore. That's disgusting. You better be on your toes, because they'll be on you like a ton of lead. Who do you think you are? Where do you think you came from? Who made you better than us? Don't tell him. He's a jerk. I hate him. See, we'll never know that unless we live in the world. You'll never know that if you're living in a wardrobe somewhere and you don't know any non-Christians. So that's the other way not to get hated, just to live in a box. You live in the box with the people you live in a box with, they'll eventually hate you. But the fact is, if we're going to live in the world, then we're going to experience this. Verse 15, my prayer is not that you take them out of the world, but that you protect them from the evil one. They are not of the world, even as I am not of it. And here it comes, sanctify them by the truth. Your word is truth. How does the sanctifying process take place? By the Holy Scriptures. As the Scriptures are open to us, as we read them in our daily devotional life, how can a young man keep his way pure, says the psalmist? By paying heed according to your word. And as a result of the process being worked out, we declare ourselves to be these different kind of people. Now you see, the saints in the New Testament are not people who graduated at the top of their religious class and were subsequently rewarded with a title on account of their unparalleled goodness. The saints in the New Testament are just ordinary people like you and me. Ordinary people who have been separated from all that marked our previous existence and separated to. Well, okay, so I am supposed to be sanctified. What exactly do you mean by that? Could you give me a concrete example? Yes, says Paul, I'll give you a concrete example. Here it is. Avoid sexual immorality. Phillips paraphrases it, make a clean cut with all sexual immorality. The word avoid is really not strong enough. You can avoid certain things, like you're driving on the road and there's some poor creature that got mangled and you avoid it. But you get the chance to see it, you get the chance to kind of look at it, it's sort of around, you avoided it, you'd increase it, but you saw it, you were a little too close to it probably. And that, you see, in this word avoid, gives some of us a great measure of leeway. Well, you know, I'm not really doing it, I'm avoiding it, I'm not really, you know, if you knew what I was, you know, and stuff. So, no. Clean cut. Clean cut. In the way you have your tonsils taken out. Clean cut. Once they were there, now they're not there. No more gargling, they're gone. That's the picture. Marshall puts it in this way: where things are evil, the Christian attitude is necessarily one of abstention and not of moderation. Abstention, not moderation. You see, you hear people doing things with the Bible, that's really crazy stuff. They take phrases like, well, all things in moderation, and they fasten onto that, and they have a discussion like this, and then they say, oh yeah, well, the Bible says, you know, all things in moderation. All things that are lawful in moderation. But where it comes to things that are evil, the issue is not moderation. The issue is abstention. Well then, how does that work out? Well, that brings us to the beginning of verse 4. And it brings us to the most difficult phrase in the whole of 1 Thessalonians. Do you think right now would be a good time to start on that phrase? That's right, I didn't think so either. If you have a Revised Standard Version or a King James Version, I haven't checked the NASB, but you will notice there that unlike the NIV, it says, so each of you should learn how to take a wife. In the NIV, it says that each of you should learn how to control his own body. Why the discrepancy? Does it matter? What does it mean? How do we resolve it?
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3: Knowing God, from Harvest with Pastor and Evangelist Greg Laurie.
4: Death is, in a way, a part of life. Well, that just isn't fair. It isn't good. Death is not a friend. Death is the enemy. In 1 Corinthians 15:26 says, the last enemy to be destroyed is death. It takes people away in the prime of life. It cuts lives short. We even have names for those who have lost loved ones. If you lose your husband, you're a widow. If you lose your wife, you're a widower. If you lose your parents, you're an orphan. If you lose your child, they don't even have a name for that. Isn't that interesting? You ever notice that? Maybe because it's so horrific. There's just no name that describes the pain that it can bring. Well, I want you to know something. God never intended for people to die. His original plan for us in the Garden of Eden was to live forever. But our first parents, Adam and Eve, ate of the forbidden fruit, and sin spread like a plague across humanity, and death came with it. So Christ has conquered death. Jesus said, I'm the resurrection and the life. He that believes in me, though he were dead, yet shall he live. Listen, the tomb is not an entrance to death, but to life. Heaven is the earthly life of the believer, glorified and perfected. So listen, your eternity hangs in the balance. Come to Jesus.
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5: 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I do. 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Theologians call that immutability, a big word that means love you now and forever. 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
12: With SRN News, I'm Jason Walker. A South Korean news source says North Korea has once again fired an unidentified projectile off the country's east coast. In the meantime, North Korea says the United States' decision to scale back military exercises with Seoul does not change what it views as a, quote, provocative nature of the drills. A Russian missile attack overnight killing at least 12 people in Kyiv and wounding more than 30 others. Strikes hitting a number of locations around the city, most of them civilian areas, damaging residential buildings and a medical facility. United Arab Emirates has suspended all trade with Iran, saying it has come under renewed fire in the past 48 hours from Tehran. This is SRN News.
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4: Army. Americans were fighting a king and determined not to replace one form of unchecked power with another. Washington understood the difference between authority and ownership. In 1775, he declared, "When we assume the soldier, we do not lay aside the citizen." Even as commander of America's army, Washington remembered that he remained one of the people and that the power entrusted to him was never his to keep. He did not fight to rule America. He fought so Americans could govern themselves. Washington's example gave the young nation something more than victory. It gave America a standard for leadership. Those who hold power must remain accountable to the people they serve, because in a free nation, leadership is not ownership. It is a duty and a trust.
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13: That's why all of a sudden you start reading scripture like Romans 12 about renewing your mind, and you start seeing that the Bible had it right all along. Again, that what you think about turns your brain into what it is. It's never been that your brain determines who you are. It's what you think about determines what your brain becomes.
12: That's neurosurgeon Dr. Lee Warren talking about the brain and how faith and brain science have come together. I'm looking forward to a great conversation today on Focus on the Family with Jim Daly. Thanks for joining us. I'm John Fuller.
14: John, this topic of brain science, it fascinates me, how we think, how our minds work, and impact everything we do in life, all within a Christian context. We don't need to shrink back from the science of it all, because as Dr. Warren's going to explain, boy, science and scripture are coming together, especially in neuro research. And as we touched on last time, this is not some kind of new age discussion about positive thinking. As you'll learn, we really do

0: do have some agency and control over how we process things and how, with God's help as the designer, we can overcome dysfunction and trauma and choose a healthier path in life. There's a lot we can take away from this discussion and apply to our lives, to our marriages, and to our parenting.
1: Dr. Lee Warren is a neurosurgeon and best-selling author. His book is called The Life-Changing Art of Self-Brain Surgery. Such an interesting title. Be sure and get the book from us here at Focus on the Family. That helps us continue on in so many ways with this family ministry. Let's go ahead now and listen to the second half of the conversation with Dr. Warren on Focus on the Family with Jim Daly.
0: Dr. Warren, as a neurosurgeon and a believer in Jesus, when you look at the anatomy of the brain and this idea in scripture that we're body, soul, and spirit, as both a Christian and a scientist, what does that mean to you? What is our mind? What is our soul? What are those things for you?
2: So the Bible uses three terms: mind, heart, and soul, and it conflates the terms. They really all mean the same thing. It's the part of you that is not going to die when your body dies. So even though society tells us that our brains are us, that everything, in fact, traditional neuroscience says everything about you is because of brain activity. But 21st century neuroscience is starting to hint at there's a difference between mind and brain, which is what the Bible always said all along. So every Christian that's listening to our voices today already believes that there's a part of them that's going to live forever, that's not buried when your brain is gone, right? And so mind is the part of you that's eternal, that was made in God's image. It's not your body that was made in God's image. It's your mind, your spirit, your soul. And so mind has controlling influence over what brain becomes. Brain is the hardware through which we project our mental life that God has given us into the world and interact with other humans. So mind and brain are not the same thing. What we know now is that we have tremendous control over what our brains do based on what we think about and what we ponder, how we spend our mental energy. That's exactly what Ephesians chapter 4 in the Bible is about. All the trouble the Gentiles have is because of the futility of their thinking, Paul says in Ephesians 4:17. And in 4:23, he says, "But not you. You're made new in the attitude of your minds. Your mind is different than your brain."
0: Wow, that is fascinating. Dr. Warren, one of the distinctions many writers, authors have talked about, philosophers, is this distinction between the rest of the created world and us being made in the image of God. And I think specifically they'll point to things like music, art, the emotions of the soul, love and greed and hate, and all those things that we uniquely seem to experience being made in his image. And then, of course, the stain of sin in humanity from the fall of Adam and Eve. How do you process that as a neurosurgeon and this idea between good and evil and the battle that we have and what our makeup is?
2: We have easy ability to forget that we're always in a spiritual war, right? That there's a spiritual component to what's going on around us. And so you have a mind that's immaterial, that's made in God's image, that is meant to communicate with him and live with him forever. And that's in a body, embodied in a brain that allows that to project into this to the world. And animals have brains and only humans have minds. So the difference between us and the rest of the created order is that we have this immaterial, eternal part that allows, God gave us this gift of selective attention. We, among all the things he created, have the ability to decide to think about one thing and not another, to choose to put our intention and our will and our focus on something and not something else. We don't have animal instincts. We have the ability to choose. And then we're in this spiritual battle where the enemy of our soul wants to make us believe that we're just the brains in our head, that we're obligated to behave certain ways, that we're required to respond in certain ways, that we're required to follow our heart or follow our instinct or behave like everybody else does. And the truth is, if you can understand that there's an enemy that's trying to do the steal and kill and destroy part, and your creator came here to give you the abundant part. Abundance is not about circumstances. It's about the peace of mind that comes of knowing that you always have a choice in what you get to decide to think about, how you feel inside, and how you interact with other people and with your creator. That's why awe and wonder and music and art and all those things are different for us than they are for the rest of the created order, because God allows us to ponder things and decide to choose to think about things, and that changes what our bodies and our lives become.
0: I know you're a neurosurgeon, a psychologist or psychiatrist. What they're dealing with high levels of anxiety and depression in the culture right now, how does a person that wakes up already predisposed to kind of thinking fearfully of everything around them, right, structurally, how do they begin to rethink that when that's your pattern?
2: So the first thing is to realize that the research shows that a large percentage of the automatic things that we think and feel, so these thoughts that pop into our heads or these moods that kind of come upon us, a large percentage of those are not based on anything that's real. They're just based on your brain trying to make sense out of the environment or out of your past experience. And so if you're used to feeling a certain way all the time, your brain will sort of wake you up feeling that way. But as soon as you learn that you can start to ponder things from a different perspective and your brain will begin to reinforce what you're telling it to focus on, your mood will follow that. The psychology is very clear now. The people who learn to think more positively, again, not false positivity, but to think more realistically, that I have some control and some agency in what I feel and what my life turns out to be if I choose to renew my mind, like the Bible says. So I would say if you're struggling with mood or affect, like, understand that you're not the victim of that. You don't have to respond to what your brain and your emotions are telling you. You can literally use your mind to control your brain from the top down and decide rather how you want to feel and begin to make that more real.
0: The Apostle Paul choosing to sing in jail.
2: Yeah.
0: That's an interesting thing because you would think a Roman jail at that time was probably pretty bleak.
2: Yeah.
0: Dirty, you know, horrifically dirty. And yet, like Paul says, you know, in all your circumstances, you know, rejoice. Yeah. And you think of that in modern times, like, really, Paul? And we get upset if we don't have air conditioning.
2: That's right.
0: But in his context, he was trying to say something to us that really is in line with what you're saying about being content in all your circumstances, not letting your circumstances overcome your emotional well-being.
2: That's right.
0: Speak to that context of what you're saying and what Paul's trying to communicate to us.
2: Well, it turns out he was hinting at something that we know now from neuroscience, that when you can choose joy, when you can decide, again, selective attention, decide to think about one thing or from a different perspective than you feel obligated by your circumstances to feel, it's not hopeless positivity. It's not crazy. It's this decision to operate your mind and your brain in a way that's separate from your circumstances. And what we know from neuroscience now is, if you look at anxiety, for example, the neurological switch in your brain that allows anxiety to happen and this fight or flight reflex happen starts in your hippocampus. And the hippocampus is a one-way switch, either between anxiety and fear or between gratitude and joy. Like, you can't be anxious and grateful at the same time. That's why Paul went in Philippians 4 and said, don't be anxious for anything, but in everything with gratitude and thanksgiving, present your requests, and the peace of God will guard your heart. We know now that that happens in your hippocampus, and it's either or. You can't be anxious and be grateful at the same time. So the secret out of anxiety is to make yourself think of something for which you're grateful, to choose joy, to rejoice instead. That's what Paul was saying in the Roman prison. Like, in all your circumstances, rejoice, because that's going to guard your heart and your mind. You don't have to suffer. There's an old saying about the difference between suffering and adversity. Like, adversity is mandatory. Suffering is a choice. Huh. You don't have to suffer. You can choose a different train of thought.
0: You use the example of receiving a letter from the IRS that gives a Pavlovian kind of response. I would say it's been a while since I've had that letter, and I hope nobody's planning that letter for me. But speak to that moment when you get that letter that says, we need to audit you.
2: Yeah, so the point of this story is just that we've been taught, especially in this generation right now in the culture, we're supposed to honor our feelings and believe our heart and follow our truth and all these things that we're being taught. And I make the point that research actually suggests that a lot of the things that we feel don't reflect anything that's really happening. And the chemicals that create how you feel inside, anxiety, fear, anticipation, whatever, there's a small set of neurotransmitters that create all of those things that we can feel. And so I use the example of the letter to say that not everything you feel is a fact. It's a chemical event in your brain. So if you imagine going to the mailbox and you open it up and pull that letter out that says IRS on it, all of us have some sort of a physiological response to that.
0: If you're human.
2: If you're human. You see that letter and a few things happen to your body. The hair on the back of your neck stands up and your heart rate quickens and your breath gets faster and you feel something physiologically. Now I would ask you, is that fear because you're afraid that the letter contains notification that you're getting an audit or you have a big fine to pay or you did something wrong and they're going to put you in jail or something, right? Is it fear that you're feeling? Or have you been anticipating the refund that you need to make a house payment and you're excited? But just think for a second about fear and excitement. What do you feel in your body? Your hair stands up, your heart rate quickens, your breath quickens, all that, your mouth gets dry, all that stuff. So that it's never been really the thing that has created what you're feeling. It's the story that you're telling yourself about what the feeling means, right? The same set of chemicals are doing the same thing to your body. Now, in the book, I said this, go look at the envelope again, and now you realize it was addressed to your neighbor. It wasn't even your letter, right? So it was never true that there was danger or excitement available to you because it wasn't for you. And so until you open the letter and find out what's in it, the physiological response that you're having isn't true. It's about the story that you're telling in your head. And so if we can all learn that feelings aren't facts, then we can stop reacting to them automatically as if they are facts, and we can start gathering, being curious about them, gathering some data before we decide how to respond. How much better would our lives be if we just lived in that curiosity rather than believing everything we feel?
0: Well, again, know the truth, and the truth
2: will set you free.
0: Will set you free. I mean, it is so, it's almost plainly in sight, but we haven't seen it this clearly, right?
2: That's right.
0: Like science is revealing God's truth.
2: That's right.
0: Which is so exciting, actually, in this moment where science and those that don't believe in God are trying to trumpet that somehow science is the God.
2: That's right.
0: And it's woefully inadequate, isn't it?
2: That's right. As you said earlier, you were alluding to Newton and Copernicus and Galileo and Kepler and all those early scientists. They created Western science and the scientific method for the purpose of helping people to learn a method of investigating what God has done and give him glory and be in awe of it. We know now how good awe is for our brain. We're supposed to be wondering and amazed at the things God did, right?
0: Wow.
2: And they actually put on the door of the lab at Cambridge University, where they later discovered DNA, Maxwell, when he was working out magnetism, inscribed on the archway of that door the verse Psalm 111 that says, "Great are the works of the Lord, they are to be delightful to those who ponder them." Mm. So like science was created to expose faith and manifest faith.
1: Mm. 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
0: When you look at neuroplasticity, which is another element that you're talking about and the need for that, when we're young, our brains are soft and spongy, I guess. You can give me the medical definition. As we get older, it tends to become harder, literally. Our brains lose a bit of that plasticity. What does plasticity provide us as human beings made in the image of God?
2: Well, so actually, there's newer research that suggests it's not actually that cut and dry. So we don't actually ever get too old for this to work in our favor. The reason it feels that way is because, so neuroplasticity is this process we've been describing of how brains disconnect old pathways and make new ones. That's the whole punchline, is that the brain is not stuck, it's not rigid, it's not hard, it's plastic, it's moldable, it's malleable, and that process by which it changes is called neuroplasticity. It's easier when you're a child because you don't have these decades of wires that have been put down and reinforced. The process works by reinforcing things over and over to automate them so you don't have to think about them as much. That frees up mental resources so your brain can do automated things and your mind can do things you want to think about actively. As we get older, we have to make decisions to change that wiring, and it's more difficult to overcome those years of automation. So as we get older, we have to sort of do it more diligently. When you're a child, it's just happening at a pace that's phenomenal. When you get older, that old automated pathway seems more insurmountable, but it's not. We can learn to overcome it.
0: We even talk in those idioms, I guess, or sayings, like children are like sponges.
2: Right.
0: They're soaking up information and data and details. It just seems like that, again, is how God created a young child, right? Just to absorb all this information.
2: Yeah.
0: Other things that we might say are like, you know, that person doesn't fall far from the tree.
1: You know,
0: behaviorally, like, well, his dad was an alcoholic or had some family issue. And then, you know, one of the kids, two of the kids end up in that same spot. Speak to that linkage between You know, that saying where people say, you know, well, you know, the Daly family. Mm-hmm. You know what I'm saying?
2: Right, absolutely. It goes back to that epigenetic thing we talked about earlier, that we know now that the way you think about things is what drives these structural changes in your brain. The genetic set point of where you start comes from these epigenetic switches that happen even up to four generations before we're born. The problem is, as we're growing up, we don't know yet that we have this type of control over what our brains become. And we have been taught by our society that our brains are fixed and formed by our genetics and our upbringing. So you grow up in this environment, and before you ever think about it, you've automated those pathways for many years. And the society tells you, well, you're going to be like your family is because you inherited their genetics and you grew up in their worldview. And so by the time we're old enough to hear somebody say this on the radio, that you have some choice and some agency in this, a lot of those pathways have been automated for decades. And so again, as you're growing up, you don't know that you're absorbing worldview, and it's more about the environment in which you're raised than it is the fixed nature of the brain, because the brain's not actually ever been fixed. And so when you hear that, when somebody listening to our voices today hears, wait, I can change these things, I don't have to be like my dad, I don't have to be an alcoholic or an abuser just because he was, that's a setting free moment. That's a moment of declaration of saying, I can change the future for myself and my family as soon as I learn to think about my life in a different way.
0: But it takes making choices. It
2: takes choices.
0: Dr. Warren, we develop these patterns that you're talking about. Many counselors, they'll talk about, you know, family of origin issues. If you lived under great stress or lived with dysfunctional parents that had addictions or something like that, there is a way that we, as children, begin to overcome those environments with resiliency, sometimes unhealthy ways of avoidance and things like that. But in marriage, as we grow up and we enter into marriage, we bring some of those features of how to interact with our spouse into the marriage. And that's where marital conflict can occur, you know, and focus on the family. We're here for you if you're in that spot. And it might sound something like this, you know, every time she says that to me, it triggers this in me. Following that is really critical, rather than just moving on to the next disagreement or fight you might get into with your spouse. Understanding why when she accuses me of something, do I react the way I react? And then why is she so quick to accuse me is a whole nother thing to look at. But in this context of neuroscience, how do we understand how that applies to our marriages to have a healthy, wonderful oneness that God really did create us for as a married husband and wife?
2: Yeah, that's really a really good thing to think about, because all of us sort of think that other people's behavior has an inherent ability to make us behave certain ways. But the truth is, you use the word trigger, it requires somebody to pull the trigger. Like an external event can't make me pull a trigger. So if you understand that the way you feel inside is built on your whole life, and all the things that happened before you got into that marriage, and that the way your spouse behaves is built on their whole life. And you start looking at, I get to determine my response, and I don't need to let an automated feeling that I have built a story around determine what becomes true in my world or in my marriage or in my home. So once you understand that you actually have agency, that nobody else can actually make you feel or behave in a certain way, they can trigger a physiological response based on your past, but they can't actually pull the trigger on what you do or what you become. And so then that begins to put us in this driver's seat over, I have a mind that God has created and allows me to renew day by day with the Holy Spirit that's in charge of my brain. Once you understand that your mind actually turns your brain into what it is, and that's what your body becomes, then you start saying, wait, I can think ahead of situations where I know I tend to have a stressful moment with my spouse, and I can decide in advance what type of response I'm going to choose instead of letting that triggering feeling make me believe I'm obligated to behave in a certain way. And then what'll happen is, again, through these mirror neurons and all these other ways that we affect other people, your spouse will begin to change in response to how you're behaving differently now too. And so the path forward is to reject the pattern of the past and to decide we have control and agency over what the future can become. So that little bit of gap between stimulus and response allows you to have that power.
0: You know, what's so interesting to me, the elements, what I mean by that, the emotions that God gives us uniquely, this idea of humility, the ability to go to your spouse or to go to your child and say, I'm sorry. And the power of that to change their heart and their mind in that way. Isn't it interesting that God gives us that medical kit, if I could call it that, to be able to pull out something like humility to express to another person, which then it kind of evokes from them an acceptance, hopefully, and a forgiveness. And these things are all intertwined.
2: That's right.
0: Helping us.
2: That's right.
0: Oh, it's beautiful.
2: It is. It's a beautiful design. And we can engage with God's help, the design that He gave us. We don't have to do all that work on our own. But if you start to understand that you actually have a choice over how tomorrow looks, and it doesn't have to look like yesterday did, it starts to empower you with this feeling that God has given me a toolkit. If I can just learn how to operate it according to His design, my life can look very different than it has in the past.
0: You know, certainly those situations where you do have trauma, like a foster child or a bio child who is struggling. It can be either one. Mm-hmm. Then you move into just day in and day out parenting and either the good or the ill we're causing our children. And then hearing you, Dr. Warren, about that mice study that we are impacting our children in the human studies that you talked about, we're impacting our children, our grandchildren potentially, down the line, dependent upon our unbiblical responses, being fearful or anxious, or and how that can go to the next generations. In that context, what are a few practical steps that we can take to help the outcome of our future generations, those that come behind us?
2: I think it's incredibly important to set your intention of how you want to operate your mind-brain interface and how you want to operate your interactions with others early in the morning. This is why I love the morning quiet time so much. You have an opportunity to think ahead of times and events where you tend to be under stress. And when we're under stress is when we tend to make mistakes and the things that we say to our children or, God forbid, things we do to our children. So if you think ahead, when we're late for school, I tend to yell, I tend to do this, I tend to say that. And then you think about the fact that you're not just dealing with your child in that moment, but that you're changing their potentially genetic structure that could affect their families in the future. Then you can say, wait, if every time we're in this situation, I say the same set of things that hurts my kid's heart, instead, I'm going to prepare a different response and rehearse that. You'll begin to lay down wires like we talked about earlier. You'll begin to change how your brain is anticipating that moment, which means that you're more likely to engage with the new behavior than the old. And you can literally start to change the dynamic of how you're interacting with your kids because you set your intention earlier in the day. So be aware that we tend to repeat actions and behaviors and words when we're under stress. And we do that because we weren't thinking ahead and preparing a different response. So I would say for parents, like, set some intentional time, get up a few minutes earlier, make some decisions, pray through the moments where you know you tend to step off the track and hurt your kids' feelings or get into a fight with your spouse or something, and set a different intention and then mentally rehearse it. Interestingly, your brain doesn't know the difference between something that's really happening and something that you're just ruminating or anticipating. So that means you can get, this is why athletes are able to visualize their performance and get better at it when they actually perform. So do that as a parent too. Visualize those interactions, see them getting better instead of worse. Believe that God's given you the neural hardware to make that change and make that change real, and then see your great-grandchildren having better lives because you made that choice, and you'll begin to change the dynamic of your family.
0: Man, I so enjoyed that visit with Dr. Lee Warren, and I'm sure there are so many different takeaways that can be of help to you from this discussion. A good place to start is by asking us for a copy of his book, The Life-Changing Art of Self-Brain Surgery. And for a gift of any amount to Focus on the Family, we'll be happy to send that to you as our way of saying thank you for being part of the ministry. And let me say how grateful we really are for your support. We're coming up on 50 years of ministry, and it's amazing to see the work that God has done in people's lives over the years because of your generosity. Maybe your parents raised you on Focus on the Family. I hear that so often. and of course leaned into the help that we offer. Or maybe you're listening for the first time. Welcome. 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
7: With SRN News, I'm Jason Walker. North Korea has fired yet another unidentified projectile off its east coast, and Pyongyang says the U.S. decision to scale back military exercises with South Korea does not change what it views as a, quote, provocative nature of the drills. A Russian missile attack overnight killing at least 14 people in Kyiv and wounding 48 more. Strikes hitting more than a dozen locations, most of them damaging civilian facilities. Ukraine has also attempted long-range drone attacks on Russian soil. Residents of Hawaii's Big Island struggling to recover from last week's storm that killed two people. And now, forecasters warn of yet another storm that is forming southeast of the islands, one that could cause problems over the weekend. SRN News.
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13: 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This is who he is. We can't discard it. The prophecies are overwhelming. The evidence is there. And we'll either resist him, which is futility, or we will serve him with joy and gladness because we have not believed in vain.
12: 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We are so delighted that you've joined us today for the broadcast. And as always, we would encourage you to follow along with us in your Bibles if you can. On today's edition of Grace to Live, Pastor Keith continues taking us through the Gospel of Luke. So if you have your Bibles, please turn with us today to the Gospel of Luke, chapter 1. And now here's Pastor Keith with today's study.
13: Number one, you have the virgin birth. In the sixth month, Gabriel was sent from God to a city named Galilee to a virgin, virgin used two times. She's going to conceive a son. She's going to call his name Jesus, this virgin. Isaiah 7:14, the Lord himself will give you a sign. Behold, the virgin shall conceive and bear a son. You shall call his name Emmanuel. Matthew picks up on this prophecy in Matthew 1:22 to 23. And it says this, "All this took place to fulfill what the Lord had spoken by the prophet. Behold, the virgin shall conceive and bear a son, and they shall call his name Emmanuel," which means God with us. Prophecy number one is the virgin birth. Mary is a virgin. She'll bear a son, her firstborn son, not through Joseph, but by a miraculous virgin birth. And virgin is emphasized twice here in verse 27. So Mary's is a virgin betrothed to Joseph, and she's told that she's going to conceive a child. And not to jump the gun, but we're going to see later on that Jesus is conceived not by Joseph, not through Joseph, but by the Holy Spirit, Luke 1, 34 and 35. And Mary said to the angel, "How will this be since I'm a virgin?" And the angel answered her, "The Holy Spirit will come upon you, and the power of the Most High will overshadow you. Therefore, the child to be born will be called Holy, the Son of God." The fulfillment of Isaiah's prophecy. Now, lately, people have tampered with the word "their virgin." And it's a shame. And you have liberal scholars who want to do that. I don't know why. You know, a liberal scholar sometimes is a contradiction in terms theologically. But they suggest Mary was just a young woman, and the New English Bible, I think, even translates it that way. But when you look at this word here, and you understand the word that's used there, and you compare it to the Old Testament, there's a word for Alma, for virgin. But when that word is translated, and the word Alma speaks to a chaste woman in Hebrew, when it was translated, in the Old Testament, they had a Greek translation called the Septuagint, the LXX. The word they use there is the same word that shows up here, Parthenos. And so there's no getting around it. A virgin. Mary is a virgin. She will bear a son, her firstborn son, not through Joseph, but by a miraculous virgin birth. So there's the fulfillment. Mary, a virgin betrothed to Joseph, is told she will conceive a son, the Son of the Most High. God is his father. That's one. On to number two. The Son of David. The Son of David. Call it 127b and verse 32. A virgin betrothed to a man whose name was Joseph of the house of David. And then verse 32, and the Lord will give to him the throne of his father David. Jesus would have to be the son of David to fulfill the prophecies concerning the Davidic covenant. And right here we see through the Davidic line, by birth through his father, a legal father, and also because Mary is in that line, he is connected to the house of David, and he's going to receive the throne of his father David. So you see this alluded to in 2 Samuel 12 and verse 16. God speaking to David, "When your days are fulfilled, you will lie down with your fathers, and I will raise up offspring after you. And your house and kingdom shall be made sure forever before me. Your throne shall be established forever." Gabriel tells Mary, the virgin who would conceive, the Lord will give to him the throne of his father David. And we know that his reign will be forever, right? You also see this alluded to in Psalm 89. Psalm 89. We'll look at verses 3 and 4 and 36 to 37. It's a Davidic psalm. It's also messianic. "You have said, I have made a covenant with my chosen one. I have sworn to David, my servant, I will establish your offspring forever and build your throne for all generations, Selah. Verse 34, I will not violate my covenant or alter the word that went forth from my lips. For once I have sworn by my holiness, I will not lie to David. His offspring shall endure forever. His throne, as long as the sun before me, like the moon, it shall be established forever, a faithful witness in the skies, Selah." Jesus the Christ would be born into the house of David, heir the Davidic throne, and his kingdom will never end. Prophecy number three. We go from the virgin birth to the Son of David to the Son of God, the Son of the Most High. We see that in Luke 1:32, call it A for brevity's sake. "He will be great and will be called the Son of the Most High." The prophecy is in what we call the first messianic psalm, Psalm 2, verses 7 and 8. I will tell of the decree. The Lord said to me, "You are my son. Today I have begotten you." Yahweh has begotten him. "Ask of me, and I will make the nations your heritage and the ends of the earth your possession." The only begotten Son, the Son of the Most High. That's the fulfillment. Gabriel calls him the Son of the Most High. He will be great and will be called the Son of the Most High. Understand, don't miss out what's going on here. This blends the Davidic covenant with divine sonship, pointing to his unique relationship with God. Now remember what we discussed last week. The Jews of this era understood that the coming Messiah would be divine. You know, they've changed that after the resurrection and everything else. They reinterpreted the Isaiah passages. In 11th century AD, they kind of finalized this through the Rabbi Rashi. But at this point in time, the Jews were waiting for a Messiah who would be divine, who would be like God in the flesh, who would be God in the flesh. So Luke 1:32a, "He will be great and will be called the Son of the Most High. You are my Son. Today I have begotten you." And we know Jesus is the only begotten Son of God. This lends itself to understanding the fourth prophetic statement here. Statement number four, an eternal kingdom. An eternal kingdom. You look at this in verses 32 and 33, right? "He will be great and will be called the Son of the Most High, and the Lord God will give to him the throne of his father David, human and yet not human. And he will reign over the house of Jacob," over the Jews, "forever, and of his kingdom there will be no end." Forever and a kingdom that will never end. And in Daniel chapter 7, we read this, verses 7 through 14. "I saw in the night visions, and behold, with the clouds of heaven there came one like the Son of Man. And he came to the Ancient of Days and was presented before him. And to him was given dominion and glory and a kingdom that all peoples, nations, and languages should serve him. His dominion is an everlasting dominion which shall not pass away, and his kingdom one that shall not be destroyed." The fulfillment here is he shall reign over the house of Jacob forever, and his kingdom will have no end. This identifies Jesus. It connects him with the Son of Man passages in Daniel, who this Son of Man, this one who can stand before the Ancient of Days, Yahweh, who and receives his kingdom. You know, you just can feel one after another prophecy here. And you have to ask yourself, what are the chances? What are the chances? People for centuries have tried to call this into question. And if they had succeeded, it would be on the front page of every newspaper. But what we have here is one prophetic messianic reference after another. Number five, the ruler from Judah, a ruler from the tribe of Judah. Again, verses 32 to 33. "He will be great and will be called the Son of the Most High, and the Lord will give to him the throne of his father David." David is the line of Judah. "And he will reign over the house of Jacob forever, and his kingdom will have no end." He will be in first place. He will be the primacy. He will be over all things in the Jewish kingdom and really all peoples, as we saw in Daniel. David is his connection to Judah. The Messiah would come through Judah, which it was improbable anyway, if you know anything about the Old Testament. Judah rules, the child will rule eternally over Israel, and over every, and his kingdom will have no end. Which brings us to Genesis 49:10, talking about Judah. "The scepter shall not depart from Judah, nor shall the ruler's staff between his feet until tribute comes to him." Some translations say, until Shiloh comes. And to him shall be the obedience of the peoples. Genesis 49:10. Here in Luke 32-33, we read of a Davidic monarch, the Messiah, who will reign over the house of Jacob in an unending eternal kingdom. This should attract our attention for a couple of reasons. Number one, Judah wasn't the firstborn to Jacob, right? He wasn't. And usually the firstborn gets the kingdom. But we know from Genesis 35:22 and from 49:3-4 that Judah forfeited his right because of his sin of adultery. So then it would fall to Simeon or to Levi. But in Genesis 34 and 49, 5 through 7, we understand that because of their violence at Shechem, they were disqualified. So first, second, and third place off the table, which falls to who? Judah. What are the chances? What are the chances? Jacob indicates that Judah's rule is permanent. There is a hint of his ruling outside of Israel as well when he talks about all the peoples, right? The scepter shall not depart from Judah, nor the ruler's staff between his feet until tribute comes to him, and to him shall be the obedience of the peoples. It's interesting. Jesus from the tribe of Judah through David is announced as an everlasting king whose rule will extend forever and really beyond Israel. Because of the nature of his eternal rule. He will be great and will be called the Son of the Most High, and the Lord God will give to him the throne of his father David, and he will reign over the house of Jacob forever, and his kingdom there will be no end. Kingdoms will come and go, and his kingdom will never pass. And that ties into Genesis 49:10, the scepter shall not depart from Judah, and to him shall be the obedience of the peoples. So, in summary, we have the virgin birth. He's born of a virgin. He is the son of David. He's the son of God Most High, which speaks to his messiahship. His is an eternal kingdom, and he is a ruler from Judah. In 8 verses, what are the chances of that? What are the chances? Well, according to good old Peter Stoner, they are 1 in 10 to the 17th power, which is 1 in 100 quadrillion. 100 with 15 zeros. That's 8. But what about 5 or 6? Well, again, you might shave off a zero or two, but the real effect is not nullified. This is the sovereign will of a sovereign God who keeps his promises, who orchestrates all things. And so consider this, that Luke is deliberately piling on one prophecy after another, and he's making an overwhelming case that Jesus is the fulfilled promises of the Messiah from the Old Testament. And we only touched on a handful of verses because I didn't think you'd sit through 2 hours of this. But Jesus is a fulfillment of Israel's messianic hope. Now, you've noticed I've said a couple of times 5 or 6. There's a reason for that. Because in Daniel 7:13-14, you know, it talks about that all peoples will serve him. And in Genesis 49:10, it talks about the obedience of the peoples. And every tongue, tribe, and nation would serve him, it talks about. But if you go to Isaiah 49:6, there's something else here when it talks about him ruling. In Isaiah 49:6, God speaking to the Messiah, who will become the suffering servant in 53, he says this, "It is too light a thing that you should be my servant to raise up the tribes of Jacob and to bring back the preserved, the elect of Israel. I will make you as a light for the nations, and my salvation, that my salvation may reach to the end of the earth." Right? It's an everlasting kingdom. All the peoples, right? Daniel 7:13-14, that all the peoples, nations, and languages should serve him. Luke 1, that his kingdom would never end. So some people kind of take the pile of those five prophecies, and they say this points to the fulfillment of the sixth one, Savior of the world, light to the Gentiles. But what are the chances? What are the, there's no randomness in God's kingdom. We've talked about this many times. You know, Luke's everlasting kingdom in verse 33 and these Old Testament prophecies, they tell us one thing. This is who we serve. We're not serving a man-made God. We're serving the God who made man. And so when you think of application, you have to look at this and say, well, what do the words say? What do they mean? And what do we do now? And let me give you some suggestions for application. Number one, repent. What do I mean by that, repent? Well, when you look at this, it's all jarring. You look at who he is. I mean, we read that passage in Isaiah. I saw the Lord lifted up high and holy, and his robe filled the and the smoke filled the temple. And what does he say? Oh, you know, woe is me. You know, for believers like you and me, sometimes we kind of lapse into a bit of a slumber, and we forget that we were saved to serve. We're here for a reason, and it's not to advance our career. It's not to make a way in this world. It is to play offense for the kingdom of God. It is to take the message of the gospel out of this building and share it everywhere we can, because people are perishing. I mean, think about it. If you were walking down the street and there was a big retention pond, there's a fence, and there's a child in there drowning, struggling, would you go, oh, that is such a tragedy, and keep going? Or would you hop over the fence and try to save them? Sometimes we become a little too complacent. Me, chief of all the sinners. So the question is, what are the chances of you being dead in your sins and trespasses, coming to your senses, seeing and really seeing, hearing and really perceiving, your heart awakened on its own? No. You found favor with God, and he has saved you. And so the question is, what will you do now? We have to repent. We have to regain our footing in this culture. Now, for non-believers, you can pretend all you will. You can fool yourself and your friends and your spouse and pretend. You can be like the guy who sits in the back of the classroom, you know, the stoner who's always making smart comments, smartest guy in the room. But God doesn't believe in atheists, and he doesn't believe in agnostics, because the Bible tells us that. All creation shouts at you with its order and beauty. And all of history, you look at just here, points to Christ and who he is. And these are not coincidences. What are the chances of all this? Slim and none, apart from divine intervention. So don't play the fool. You repent to salvation. You turn your back on your old way, and you turn toward Christ for forgiveness. You surrender your pride and your arrogance and your self-confidence, and you put your confidence and your trust in him. Number two, rejoice. Rejoice. Rejoice, why? Well, when you look at this, what are the chances that you've believed in vain? I mean, you look at this, there's no way. 1 in 100 quadrillion? I'll take those odds any day. You're reading from the most scrutinized book in human history. It has withstood the attacks of its enemies over the centuries. It has been vindicated. It has been attacked on the front pages and vindicated on the back page of the paper. And it tells you of a God, the God who remembers and keeps his promises and prophecies, and the God who orchestrates all things according to his will, down to the most minute detail, as we are seeing here in Luke, and as we will see in Luke. This is a God who leaves nothing, and I mean nothing, to chance. And he is the God in the details, and that includes the details of your existence and your purpose here. And this is cause for rejoicing. Why? Because you're not an accident of nature. You're not a cosmic mistake. God has raised you up and placed you here, and you have a purpose and a value. in his unfolding drama of redemption and his kingdom work. The God of the universe, the King of the universe, the King of kings and the Lord of lords has chosen you and me for his service, and nothing in your life is wasted or by accident. Yes, your sins are your own, but God is there causing even what you intended for evil for good. That doesn't mean that we sin more, that grace will abound more. It just means that you trusted him to save you. Trust him to order your steps and follow those steps wherever he leads you through his words. I mean, what are the chances? What are the chances? And better yet, how will you respond? How will you respond to all this? There's no wiggle room here. This is who he is. We can't discard it. The prophecies are overwhelming. The evidence is there. And we'll either resist him, which is futility, or we will serve him with joy and gladness because we have not believed in vain. Let's pray. Father, we thank you, Lord. We thank you for this overwhelming evidence that goes beyond probability or chance, that Jesus is the Messiah, the eternal King, the Son of God, the Son of David, who will come and make things right, and his kingdom will have no end, and he will be King forever. We thank you, Father, that we are Christians, Christ followers. He has raised us up, that he has brought us into existence on purpose. Lord, we thank you that our lives will never be wasted and our hope will never end in disappointment. We praise your name in Jesus' name. Amen.

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We are so blessed that you've chosen to spend time with us today studying God's Word. And if you'd like more information on Pastor Keith or Hillside Church, here's how you can connect with us. 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Also, I'd like to remind you that Pastor Keith and the staff here at Hillside always look forward to hearing from you. So if you'd like to drop us a note, you can email us here at keith@hillside.org. Well, we hope that you'll join us again next time for Grace to Live. But until then, I'm your host, Kevin Reeves. And on behalf of Pastor Keith and everyone here at Hillside Church, it is our prayer that the Lord will richly bless you. And thanks for listening.

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2: When George Washington accepted command of the Continental Army, Americans were fighting a king and determined not to replace one form of unchecked power with another. Washington understood the difference between authority and ownership. In 1775, he declared, "When we assume the soldier, we do not lay aside the citizen." Even as commander of America's army, Washington remembered that he remained one of the people and that the power entrusted to him was never his to keep. He did not fight to rule America. He fought so Americans could govern themselves. Washington's example gave the young nation something more than victory. It gave America a standard for leadership. Those who hold power must remain accountable to the people they serve. Because in a free nation, leadership is not ownership. It is a duty and a trust.
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5: Job had lost everything: his wealth, his children, his health. And the friends who traveled far to comfort him, they made everything worse. Yesterday on Insight for Living, Chuck Swindoll introduced us to Zophar, the third and perhaps harshest of Job's so-called comforters. A man who traded sympathy for sarcasm and compassion for condemnation. In today's study, Chuck continues to recount this heartrending story, picking up in chapters 11 through 14, where Job finally pushes back against his insensitive friends. Chuck titled his message, "When Rebuke and Resistance Collide."
6: Zophar makes an error in judgment that commonly occurs among legalists. He does acknowledge the infinitude and greatness of God. That's correct. He urges Job to understand such truths and to realize their implications, and that's necessary. Not in this case, but normally it would be necessary. It could be helpful. But then, with veiled arrogance, he exhorts Job to fall in line, implying that he knows what Job won't admit. Men and women, be awfully careful about telling other people they're going through what they're going through because they're sinful. 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And people are sometime implicated in a wrong where they themselves are innocent. Be really careful about generalizations. 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
2: 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God is the one who, in the play and counterplay of human history, sets all things right. He is the God that's there in our joys and our sorrows. He is the God that sets up kings and takes down kings. He is the God that guides, directs the destiny of nations. He is the God that's with his people throughout all the trials of history and the trials of their life. 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
6: Expose the lie that the enemy is whispering in your ear, which says if you surrender your life to the Lord, you're going to be left with nothing. But the fact of the matter is, when you surrender to the Lord, you open yourself to everything that God wants to do.
4: 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Nothing is possible without Him. Hello, and thanks for being with us for today's Destined for Victory with Pastor Paul Shepherd. 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If it ain't broke, break it.
6: Matthew chapter 14, beginning with verse 13. When Jesus heard what happened, he withdrew by boat privately to a solitary place. Hearing of this, the crowds followed him on foot from the towns. When Jesus landed and saw a large crowd, he had compassion on them and healed their sick. As evening approached, the disciples came to him and said, "This is a remote place, and it's already getting late. Send the crowds away so they can go to the villages and buy themselves some food." Jesus replied, "They do not need to go away. You give them something to eat. When we have here only 5 loaves of bread and 2 fish, they answered. "Bring them here to me," he said. And he directed the people to sit down on the grass, taking the 5 loaves and the 2 fish. And looking up to heaven, he gave thanks and broke the loaves. Then he gave them to the disciples, and the disciples gave them to the people. They all ate and were satisfied, and the disciples picked up 12 basketfuls of broken pieces that were left over. The number of those who ate was about 5,000 men, besides women and children. The subject of this current message is, if it ain't broke, break it. We're looking at this passage in the life of Jesus. We've discovered so far that

0: Jesus, having heard of the death of John the Baptist, who died because he simply took a stand for truth, and I talked about the fact that there are times when, no matter how diligent we are in being kind and non-abrasive in our sharing of truth, sometimes truth itself offends people. And Herod was offended, and the result is John the Baptist lost his head in testimony to his stand for truth. Jesus and his disciples, having heard about that, decided they wanted to find a solitary place and just kind of hang out together. But the Bible says as they got on their boat and traveled across the Sea of Galilee, the people followed them on foot, on land. So no doubt they either knew where they would land or they literally followed the boat as they looked out on the water and they walked the shoreline. When it was all said and done, as Jesus landed on shore at his destination, the people were there, a large crowd was there, and the Bible says Jesus had compassion on them. And I talked about the importance of compassion in our lives as we represent Christ in this world. Jesus is spoken of in a few places in the Bible as being full of compassion. James chapter 5 verse 11 says he was full of compassion and mercy. And I asked the question, what are you full of? And some of us, the answers are pretty challenging and tricky and ought to drive us to prayer and make us say, Lord, make me like you so that I'm full of compassion. And then we looked at the fact that Jesus said, well, as evening approached, Jesus said to one of the disciples, this passage has three other parallel versions in the other three gospels. And looking at John's version, John said that Jesus wanted to feed the people who had come out. Evening is approaching. He's interested in feeding them. And so he tested their faith. And he said to one disciple, now, what's it going to take to feed these folk? And that disciple said, well, 8 months worth of salary wouldn't be enough to feed all of these people. Someone else, another disciple, went through the crowd and said, well, let me at least take inventory and see what's available to us, and came back with the report, there is one lad who only has some fish sandwiches, 5 small barley loaves of bread and 2 fish. That's the making of fish sandwiches. And so I made the point in the earlier message that God wanted to show his disciples that the issue is not what we have, but what we are willing to do with what we have. And Jesus didn't ask the question to determine whether they had enough, because after all, they're talking to the one who stepped out in nothing and said, let there be, and there was. God has no problem creating what he wants, but when he has touched our lives, he wants us to participate in the miracle of what he is continuing to do. And that participation requires, first of all, that we be willing to take what we have, however meager it is, and present it to him. And so when he got the report, there's a lad with 5 small barley loaves of bread and 2 small fish, Jesus said in Matthew 14, okay, bring them to me. Bring them to me. It is not as important what you have or what little you have or how meager it is or how insignificant it is. What is important is that you are willing to present it. Romans 12:1 says, I beseech you therefore, brothers, by the mercies of God, because God's been so merciful to you, and he now wants to do some extraordinary things, work miracles in and through your life, I beseech you that you present your bodies as living sacrifices to him. And I'm here to tell you, and I want to pick it up by letting you know that God is calling us to present our lives to him, to present our struggles to him, to present our challenges to him, to present our dreams to him, to present whatever it is that is on our heart to him, because if it stays in your hands, it will never fulfill God's purpose. If that little boy had held on to his lunch, He could not have participated in the miracle of being significant outside of himself or pleasing God. But when he was willing to present it, now it's placed in the hands of someone who can do something significant. Look at your life. There's some things you've been struggling with and fooling with for a long time. And I came to tell you it's because it's still in your hands. Some of you have been fooling with your marriage for a long time because it's still in your hands. Some of you have been fooling with kids who are getting on your nerves. And you don't know what the solution is, but the problem is you are parenting according to your own thoughts and feelings rather than putting them and putting yourself as a parent into the Lord's hands. And I'm here to tell you that miracles can't take place as long as you have possession and ownership. But when you dare release things into the Lord's hands, miracles can happen. We got to become presenters. We got to become those who surrender that which we have into the hands of the Lord. And God uses this as a case study, as an illustration, as a lesson, not only for his immediate disciples in the first century, but for his disciples even now in the 21st century. And he is saying, what is it that you have that I want to work a miracle in and through, but I can't right now because you have not presented it to me? And I talked about the futility of trying to hold on to things and missing the miracle because the miracle requires you to present it. Well, this boy was willing to give up his fish sandwiches to Jesus. And I want to know, what are the fish sandwiches in your life that God is after? And he's not after it because he wants to leave you with nothing. He's after it because when you present it to him, he can work a miracle that will not only bless others, but will turn around and bless you as well. And I'm here to tell you that I want to expose the lie that the enemy is whispering in your ear, which says if you surrender your life to the Lord, you're going to be left with nothing. But the fact of the matter is, when you surrender to the Lord, you open yourself to everything that God wants to do. And what does God want to do? He has come to give us life, and that to the full. God has come to make your life better, not worse. He has come to make your life richer, not poorer. He has come to make your life more fulfilled, not more empty and frustrated. And so we've got to be willing to present to the Lord that which in our hands can never produce a miracle.
1: Please don't go away. 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What are you holding on to today? A pattern of sin? A wound from your past? Whatever it is, the Lord wants you to let it go, and he'll help you let it go. Now with the rest of today's message, if it ain't broke, break it. Here once again is Pastor Paul Shepherd.
0: Now, I want to look further at this passage with you and see that here is a boy who was willing to present it. So back to Matthew's account of the story, Matthew chapter 14, the Bible says, Jesus said in verse 18, "Bring them here to me. Bring the fish and the bread to me." That's what you got to do. Cast those cares on the Lord. Give it over to God. You got to have a time of surrender. I'm glad I grew up in the old church where they put us on the altar and told us, don't get up until you said yes to God. Don't get up until God has what you've been struggling to hold on to. Don't get up until you've wrestled until God has won. Oh, I grew up in the old church. The saints would tell you to pray through. They would tell you, you got to surrender it over to God. When you're crying, they said, that's good. And they'd hand you tissues. Because they knew sometimes in order to surrender, you're going to have a crying session. Sometimes it pains us to give it up to God, but whatever you got to do to say, Lord, not my will, but thine be done. That's what you got to do. Now, I want you to see what happens. What happens when you do that? Jesus says, bring it here to me. And then he directed the people to sit down on the grass, taking the 5 loaves and the 2 fish and looking up to heaven. Look at what he does. He gave thanks and broke the loaves. King James says he blessed them and then he broke them. When you give it to the Lord, God's going to do 2 things. He's going to bless what you give him. But in order to work a miracle through it, the miracle doesn't end with just a blessing. The miracle requires a breaking. And if it's not broken, it is not yet prepared to participate in the miracle. Now, the reason I got to preach this is because we are the bless me generation. We want to be blessed. Nothing wrong with wanting to be blessed. That's cool. God wants to bless us, so nothing wrong with your desire to be blessed. But we got the desire to be blessed down pat. We don't need any lessons in how to desire blessings. We are the bless me generation. We want to take God for everything he's got. And thankfully, the Bible is clear that the Lord has blessed us in heavenly places with all spiritual blessings in Christ Jesus, which means God is anxious to bless his people. But you got to understand that God doesn't just want to bless you. God also says, I want to work a miracle in and through you. And in order to work a miracle, I can't just bless you. I got to also break you. Now, we're the bless me generation, but we're not thrilled about this breaking stuff. Bless me, yes, Lord, I want to be blessed. I'm blessed. Some of y'all answer the question when somebody asks you, how you doing? You haven't said fine in 7 years. Because you heard a message or read a book or something like that, and you switched up. And now when people ask you, how are you, say, I'm blessed. Cool, nothing wrong with it. God wants to bless you. In fact, some of y'all are sophisticated with it. You not even say you're blessed. I've heard people say, I'm blessed and highly favored. You know, because they read that account of Mary and Elizabeth and all that. And so I'm blessed and highly favored. Good, cool. Glad you're blessed and highly favored. But if you want a miracle, and if you want to be part of a miracle, if you want to see God do miraculous things in your life, I'm here to tell you, you can't just be blessed. You got to also be willing to be broken. And we like the blessing part. We're not so crazy about the breaking part. But the Bible says Jesus took what was presented and he blessed it, gave thanks for it, and then he began to break. Now, whatever you answered when I asked the question, what are your fish sandwiches? What's the fish and the loaf in your life that when in your hands is very insignificant, but when in God's hands is going to become a miracle? Whatever those things are, whether it's your parenting or your marriage, whatever it is, your career aspirations or your ministry aspirations, whatever it is that is on your heart that you have great desire for, but you have very meager resources and limited ability about, here's what you got to do. You got to present it to God. I present myself as a living sacrifice, which is my spiritual act of worship. And then watch this. Here's what God's going to do. He's going to bless it, and then he's going to break it. The breaking in our lives simply means that God is going to make sure to shake out of us everything that is not in accord with his purpose. The breaking is God says, yes, I want to bless your career, but I don't want to bless your career for your sake. I want to bless your career for my sake. So I got to break you from everything that you aspire to do that is not part of my plan. Because contrary to what some folk believe, God does not exist to co-sign your plans. We got some folks, we got some believers, not you, but some believers I've met, who are living life as though God's job is to co-sign my plans. God's job is to say yes to everything I want. But the reality is, our job is to say yes to everything he wants. That requires breaking. The breaking of my will. Don't you fool yourself. If Jesus had to go to the Garden of Gethsemane and say to the Father, if it's possible, I don't want this cup I'm about to drink. Please, if it's possible, let this cup pass from me. He was talking about the impending torture that he was about to experience and all that he was going to have to go through, and then ultimately to go to the cross and die an excruciatingly painful and humiliating death. He said, Father, if there's any way for me to avoid this and be in your will, please let this cup pass from me. But he didn't stop praying there. He said, but nevertheless, not my will, but thine be done. I'm finding that there's a generation of believers that I'm being called to preach to who are good at knowing what their will is. But we got to become better acquainted with words like nevertheless. God, if this isn't what you have for me, I say yes, and I'm letting you break my will so that yours can be done. And I'm believing, God, for a generation of people who will get better at surrender than they are at snatching blessings. We got to be a generation that's better at saying yes to God than trying to get God to say yes to us. We got to get better. I need some more singles who will get on the altar until they say, God, if this man or woman is not for me, I don't care how fine they are. God, he looks just like what I've been wanting. Look at his shoulders, Jesus. Look at his arms. He got muscles. He's ripped, Lord. Just what I've been picturing. I know he's not saved. Or if he's saved, he's barely saved. You say, what in the world does that mean? Ask a pastor. A pastor can tell you. Some folk, yes, they ask Jesus into their life, but they are not walking the road of real discipleship. Because let me tell you something, praying a prayer doesn't make you a follower of Jesus Christ. You got to have a heart that's been changed. You got to have a desire to grow. The Bible says as newborn babes desire sincere milk of the word. It's like pulling teeth to get them to come to church, go to a Bible study, develop a prayer life, start reading their Bible to get in with some Christian people who they can have fellowship. When a person has no hunger for that, they might have claimed to have been born again, but you don't see the signs of discipleship. And I'm here to tell you, I've been manhandled about this too long. I've been passing a long time. I've had folk who think the goal is just get somebody saved so I can marry them. And I've had more women than I can think of over the years just drag something in here. And pester them and bother them till they come up and then let somebody pray with them. And it's, all right, he's saved now. We want premarital counseling. Wrong answer. Let's wait till he gets all the way in Christ. Bible says, if any man be in Christ, he's a new creation. I want to see him get in, all the way in, not barely on the edge, on the line. Oh, just barely. I don't need some sideline running person. I want somebody down the center of the field. God, I want everything that you want for me. And I'm believing God for a generation of people who will get on the altar until God breaks them. Till they say, yes, Lord, I really want to get married. But I refuse to dishonor what you're doing in my life by linking my life with somebody who is not yielded to your perfect will.
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0: What's God saying? 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Not my will, but yours be done.
1: You'll hear that next time in our Destined for Victory message, If It Ain't Broke, Break It. 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
7: Death is, in a way, a part of life. Well, that just isn't fair. It isn't good. Death is not a friend. Death is the enemy. And 1 Corinthians 15:26 says, the last enemy to be destroyed is death. It takes people away in the prime of life. It cuts lives short. We even have names for those who have lost loved ones. If you lose your husband, you're a widow. If you lose your wife, you're a widower. If you lose your parents, you're an orphan. If you lose your child, they don't even have a name for that. Isn't that interesting? You ever notice that? Maybe because it's so horrific, there's just no name that describes the pain that it can bring. Well, I want you to know something. God never intended for people to die. His original plan for us in the Garden of Eden was to live forever. But our first parents, Adam and Eve, ate of the forbidden fruit, and sin spread like a plague across humanity, and death came with it. So Christ has conquered death. Jesus said, I'm the resurrection and the life. He that believes in me, though he were dead, yet shall he live. Listen, the tomb is not an entrance to death, but to life. Heaven is the earthly life of the believer, glorified and perfected. So listen, your eternity hangs in the balance. Come to Jesus.
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13: We believe in this vicarious substitutionary sacrifice of Jesus Christ for sinners. We believe that he was cut off out of the land of the living for the transgression of God's people to whom the stroke was due. He took our stroke, our judgment. We believe that. That's why we're saved. This is the gospel.

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5: Now you might, after service, they go, "Whoa, that's such awesome worship, and I love the word, and I pray and I fellowship with people. 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But by the time you're out of the parking lot, you've fought with your spouse, you've yelled at your kids, and you've lost all of your joy by the time you get on Osgood there. And you thought you had such a powerful, powerful experience.
6: Hi, I'm Caleb, and welcome to Building Your House with Tim Brown, pastor of Calvary Chapel Fremont. The Bible says that unless the Lord builds the house, they labor in vain who build it. 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
5: Because they wanted to know about the wonders in the land. And that was attributed not to silver and gold and all of his treasuries. That was attributed to God. And to God alone. But he passed up this incredible opportunity to bear witness to God. He delighted in his gold and in his wealth, and he didn't delight in the Lord. If you notice verse 2, notice how many times it says his. Hezekiah was pleased and showed them all his treasure house, the silver, the gold, and the spices, and the precious oil, and his whole armory, and all that was found in his treasuries. There was nothing in his house or in all his dominion. Hezekiah, he wanted to impress them with what was his. Look what I have control over. Look what bows to me. Look what I have the ability to put at my resource. And he just didn't brag on the Lord at all. To me, this is a huge failing on his part. And yeah, you can't sit in judgment of Bible characters 2,500 years later, but I do it anyway. So, and here Hezekiah doesn't brag on the Lord. He brags about his wealth and his silver. And so he was tested in the area of his delight. Also, he was tested in the area of his discernment. And this is what we're really going to look at next week. He didn't perceive that he was in the presence of the enemy. We know from our historical perspective that Babylon was going to be an even greater enemy to Judah than Assyria ever was to Israel. Here he was at the beginning of what's called, there was the Babylonian Empire, the ancient Babylonian Empire, but the Merodach-Baladan represented the Neo-Babylonian Empire. Babylon was rising again. It had been a world power. Assyria defeated it, but now Babylon is rising again. He was in the presence of the enemy, and he didn't discern it. And he showed the enemy everything that was in his house. And this is why Isaiah says down there in verse 6, they're going to come back. They have an appetite for gold. They have an appetite for treasure. They have an appetite for all things that sparkle. And they're going to be back. And they're going to take you and they're going to take your sons and all of your wealth into captivity. So he was tested in the area of his delight and his discernment, his vision and his wisdom. And he didn't fare too well. See, Hezekiah had a powerful experience with God. He was healed, and 185,000 soldiers were killed in one night by the angel of the Lord. He had this powerful experience with the Lord, but powerful spiritual experiences do not automatically or necessarily make you a spiritual person. You would think, boy, this would change him. Not only to see that, but to have that happen.

0: happened to you and to be at the head of a nation where that happened. And all your people were delivered. I can't even fathom what he experienced. But it didn't change him. Can you imagine being an apostle and hanging out with Jesus and hearing all of his words? Just seeing how he conducted himself and just the power and the authority that came from him day after day after day. Someone did a tabulation, and they came up with the estimation, the guesstimation, that the Gospels only record 50 days in the life of Jesus. 50 days in the life of Jesus. But we know that he ministered for 3 years, 1,000 days. But only 50 are mentioned. 50 is what percent of 1,000? Someone help me out. What? 22%? No. Take the 5, divide it by 3. 50 is what percent of 1,000? 2.5%? 5%. We only have 5% of the ministry of Jesus recorded in the Gospels. This is why John says at the end of the Gospel of John, he goes, I guess that if all the things that Jesus said and did were written, all of the books in the world wouldn't be able to fill it. They wouldn't be able to fill all the books in the world because he did so much. Just 50 days, and look at all the teaching, look at all the miracles, look at all the power of God. And how could that not affect you, especially if you're part of the 12? How many incredible, powerful experiences did Judas have? What happened to him? Powerful spiritual experiences do not automatically or necessarily make you a spiritual person. They don't trip some kind of a switch where now somehow you're continually spiritual. You can witness a whole lot. You can be a part of a whole lot. But what we're looking for is to have your character shaped. And if that's not shaped by the experiences of seeing something, that's shaped by the inworking of the Holy Spirit. So the Holy Spirit takes all of these things that you've experienced and needs that and works that into your character. So now that your motives are changed, your attitudes are changed, your thoughts, your deeds, everything about you. But that didn't happen to Judas. In fact, later on in the story where Jesus talked about eating his flesh and drinking his blood, well, like all societies would have, and most of them would have taboos against cannibalism. And even those cannibalistic tribes have to overcome conscience in such a way that they have to ritualize it. But every culture has had a taboo against cannibalism, and especially it's in the writings of the Old Testament. Don't drink blood, because the life is in the blood. You pour it out before the Lord. But Jesus said, drink my blood. And so many disciples heard that. And they said, this is a hard saying. Who can follow it? And many walked away. Many people who were following him. Many people who weren't stumbled by his criticism of the Pharisees. By the way that he talked to the common man and to women and to all of these things. But boy, he wants me to drink his blood. Yeah, Jesus, you're getting weird. And they walked away. And Jesus turned to his apostles, his disciples. Are you guys going to take off too? But Peter had his character so inworked by the Holy Spirit. Where else can we go? You alone have words of eternal life. Now, I'm going to criticize Peter in just a minute, but that's a high moment for Peter right there, that his attitude, his thoughts, his motives, the bent of his soul was such that he was going to default towards Jesus. See, powerful spiritual experiences are not like electricity, where one flick of a switch and it stays on. They're more like a fire that has to be constantly tended or it's going to burn out. This is why we say read your Bible and pray every day. Come to church. Go to fellowship. Come to the small groups. Have a fellowship group at your church or a small circle that you're with. It's a fire that constantly needs to be stoked up. But I think some have the attitude that it's like a switch, you know. I turn it on, I don't have to think about it anymore. Maybe that's what Judas thought. We know what happened to him. That indwelling, the infilling, the inworking of the Holy Spirit is a fire that needs to be tended with praise and worship and confession and the revelation of the Word of God. May you constantly be stirring up the fire of the Holy Spirit. It's interesting, I won't turn to it, we looked at it in Romans chapter 8, having to do with the inworking of the Holy Spirit. If you, by the Spirit, are putting to death the deeds of the flesh or the deeds of the body, you will live. From just a grammatical analysis, who's the actor in that sentence? If you, by the Spirit, are putting to death the deeds of the body, who's putting to death the deeds of the body? It's you. Amen. It's not the Holy Spirit. The Holy Spirit is instrumental in that verse. You, in the power of the Holy Spirit, you, by the power of the Holy Spirit, are putting death. But it's you that's doing it, because it's you that wants Christ in the deepest part. Somebody would say, well, if Jesus wants me holy, he'll work that into my life. Well, yeah, he wants you holy, but, and so many people feel like they're spiritual when they say that. Jesus can do anything in me he wants. Okay, I get that. But ultimately, from my perspective, it's a cop-out. Because Jesus wants you to be actively putting to death the deeds of the body, actively pursuing him. A passive spirituality sounds really good. Jesus, come and do anything you want. That's where Jesus is the actor. But if I read my Bible right, Jesus acted a whole lot already by dying on the cross and rising again and being seated at the right hand of God on high and pouring out the Holy Spirit. He's going, what more can I do? I've given you everything concerning life and godliness. You put to death the deeds of the body in and by the power of the Holy Spirit. So powerful spiritual experiences do not automatically or even necessarily make you a spiritual person. Remember Peter's, his Holy Spirit-inspired confession. Thou art the, who do men say that I am? Peter said, thou art the Christ, the Son of the living God. And Jesus said, Peter, you didn't think that up on your own. The Holy Spirit gave that to you. And then Jesus began to reveal that he must go up to Jerusalem and be betrayed by the chief priests and be put to death. And then Peter took him aside and said, Lord, this shall by no means happen to you. And Jesus said, get behind me, what? Or who? Satan. He spoke a Holy Spirit-inspired word, and then just a few minutes later, a satanically-inspired word. Having a spiritual experience doesn't make you an automatic spiritual person. Hezekiah, he had some powerful spiritual experiences, but they didn't impart wisdom. They didn't develop maturity. Now, you might, after service, they go, whoa, that's such awesome worship, and I love the Word, and I pray, and I fellowship with people. I just feel so spiritual. But by the time you're out of the parking lot, you've fought with your spouse, you've yelled at your kids, and you've lost all of your joy by the time you get on Osgood there. And you thought you had such a powerful, powerful experience. But if one bit of anger can blow it all away, how powerful is it? You put to death the deeds of the body. You know, you and I, we have pop quizzes on a daily basis that measure our motives, our attitudes, our thoughts, our behaviors, and our words. I want us to turn to Psalm 71. I was going to read the whole thing, but because of time, I'm only going to point to a few verses. Psalm 71. We have pop quizzes every day, just like little mafioso there tells us. Psalm 71. In you, O Lord, I've taken refuge. Let me never be ashamed. In your righteousness, deliver me, rescue me, incline your ear and save me. Be a rock of habitation to which I may continually come. You have given commandment to save me, for you are my rock and my fortress. Rescue me, O God, out of the hand of the wicked. So this is the pressure that he's feeling. This is like the test. This is the pop quiz. Lord, the wicked are upon me. Deliver me out of their hand, out of the grasp of the wrongdoer and the ruthless man. For you are my hope, O Lord God. You are my confidence from my youth. By you I've been sustained from my birth. You are he who took me from my mother's womb. My praise is continually of you. I can't read the whole thing, but would you read it in your own Bible this afternoon? And there, in my New American Standard, three times it talks about continually, continually, continually. And then it also says three times all day long. I'm going to praise you all day long. I'm going to worship you all day long. I'm going to call upon you continually, continually, continually, all day long, all day long, all day long. How should you face a pop quiz? How should you go through tests and trials, tribulations and troubles? By worshiping Jesus all day long. By having your motives, your attitudes, your thoughts, your deeds, your behavior, all of it soaked in the character of Christ. One other passage, Proverbs. So turn to the right one book. Proverbs chapter. I'm going to have to make my notes bigger. What is it? There it is, yeah. Proverbs 15. A gentle answer turns away wrath, but a harsh word stirs up anger. You who are married, you know exactly what this verse talks about. Verse 4, almost the same thing. A soothing tongue is a tree of life, but perversion in it crushes your spirit. You know, when your spouse, when a customer, when another driver speaks or acts harshly to you, unkindly to you, that's a pop quiz. You and I, how many pop quizzes do we have every day where we can manifest the character of Jesus Christ? How many opportunities do we have every day of getting in the flesh? I was driving sometime this last week, and like in the space of one 30-minute drive, I got cut off three times. By drivers. I thought, you stupid. No, I bless you in the name of Jesus. I bless you in the name of Jesus, you know. And all of these situations were enmity and anger and cursing can come from us. I want Christ to be in the deepest part of me. See, when you get bumped, whatever's in you comes out. Yeah. So, you know, the driver cuts you off, you, whatever. Well, they created that in you. No, they didn't. They just revealed that in you. Yeah. They revealed that in you. How many times? Like I said, so, okay, when I was growing up, the day you turned 15 and a half, you went and got your driver's permit, right? Everybody, And the day you turned 16, everybody got their driver's license. No, I know I'm not criticizing anybody here who's 25 and you've delayed it, but I'm just telling you about my culture, my generation, the day of everybody, whether you were cool, whether you were a nerd, whether you were ahead, whether you were a jock, it didn't matter. Everybody on 15 and a half and then 16. But what's my point here? Okay, so so I've been driving for 54 years, right? And so how many times, my point is this, how many times have I been a jerk and cut people off? How many times have I, gone too fast and been too aggressive and this and that? And so when someone does that to me, I thought, there goes my unsanctified self. So, Lord, bless them, heal them, help them, and let them come into sanity and that whole kind of thing. But whatever, bumps you, whenever you're bumped, what's inside comes out. And you can apply that to Hezekiah. This was a test by the Babylonians. And God wasn't his delight. God wasn't, he didn't discern the presence of the enemy. And he just wanted to impress them with what he had and not with what the Lord had done. And, we're headed into another presidential election cycle. There's going to be all kinds of opportunities for you to demonstrate the character of Jesus Christ. And remember, a gentle answer turns away wrath, but a harsh word stirs up anger. And I've already got it in my inbox. If you vote, if Trump is the guy, if you vote for Trump, you're not a Christian. If you vote for Biden, you're not a Christian. And I thought, I guess there's no Christians in America then, so I don't know what's going to go on. It's just going to get heavy, heavy. Please don't do that. Please, don't be a jerk in this stuff, okay? You can have I have strong opinions, you have strong opinions, but you can graciously share your strong opinions. It seems to me that though the stronger my opinion, the jerkier I get, So Lord, I want the Lord to have a handle on my soul also as we go through all this. And so Hezekiah was tested as to what was in his heart. And all of the pop quizzes that come, whether they're, and I don't want to say someone cutting you off in traffic is trivial, but from something so common to maybe some of the things that are really wrenching your souls today, may Christ be formed in you. And may Christ be seen in you. And the thing is this, we have as our example in all this, Jesus. Well, Pastor, has anybody ever done that? Look at Jesus. When he got bumped, when he got shoved, when he got crucified, what came out? Father, forgive them. They know not what they do. If he can say that to those who deliberately put the nails in, I can say that to someone who deliberately cut me off on the freeway. Father, forgive him. He knows not what he does. She does. Whatever the case may be. If Christ did that on a cosmic, monumental scale, can I do it? Can't we do it on a trivial scale? That Christ is so worked in to us. That Christ is seen in all. I would hate to have someone cut me off down here in Auto Mall and then me act like a jerk towards them. And then I follow them into church on Sunday morning. You're like, oh, you're that guy. Sorry. But Jesus, he passed all the tests. When the devil came to tempt him, I'll give you all the kingdoms of the world and all this. Jesus said, forget it. I don't want it. You have nothing. You have nothing to offer me. And Jesus lived that perfect, spotless, sinless life, and he died on the cross for your sins and for my sins. The Bible says that he who knew no sin became sin, that we might become the righteousness of God in him. The righteousness of God means that you have right standing with God through Jesus Christ, because you can't have it on your own. You can only have right standing with God through Jesus Christ. This morning, do you know that you're right with God? Do you know that you'll go to heaven when you die? Do you know that your sins are forgiven? You can know. You can say this morning, Jesus, I repent. I repent of my sin. I confess that God raised Jesus from the dead, and I confess Jesus.
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8: When George Washington accepted command of the Continental Army, Americans were fighting a king and determined not to replace one form of unchecked power with another. Washington understood the difference between authority and ownership. In 1775, he declared, "When we assume the soldier, we do not lay aside the citizen." Even as commander of America's army, Washington remembered that he remained one of the people and that the power entrusted to him was never his to keep. He did not fight to rule America. He fought so Americans could govern themselves. Washington's example gave the young nation something more than victory. It gave America a standard for leadership. Those who hold power must remain accountable to the people they serve, because in a free nation, leadership is not ownership. It is a duty and a trust.
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10: Well, happy Thankful Thursday. They say as you begin your day, so goes your day. Good morning to you. I'm Jordan Michaels. Just grateful we got to be on the wake-up list this morning. We got to open our eyes to another Thankful Thursday. And whether you're just now getting up and around or if you've been up for a while, it's never too early or too late to give God thanks. As you begin your day, so goes your day. And when you begin it with gratitude, there's a much greater chance you're going to take that with you the rest of the day. 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I'm Jordan. 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
13: If you have your Bibles, I want you to turn to Revelation 16 as we continue our study in this last book of the Bible with a message titled, The Road to Armageddon. 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
14: Welcome to Pathway to Victory with author and pastor Dr. Robert Jeffress. Many Christians are happy to talk about God's love and forgiveness, but hesitant to acknowledge God's judgment. After all, how could a loving God condemn people to hell? Well, God cannot allow sin to go unpunished. And today on Pathway to Victory, Dr. Robert Jeffress teaches about a powerful display of God's judgment against the unrighteous. But first, let's take a moment to hear some important ministry updates.
12: Thanks, David, and welcome again to Pathway to Victory. I've been teaching about Bible prophecy for my entire adult life, and our current teaching series is in the book of Revelation. But I've never taught about this final book of the Bible with so much turmoil in the world when the signs of the end times are escalating with such intensity. So as a compliment to what you're learning through this series, I'd like to send you a book I've written. It's called Final Conquest. In it, you and I will address the overarching themes in this revelation from God and what it means to our lives today. I'd be happy to send you a copy of Final Conquest when you send a generous gift to support the ministry of Pathway to Victory. As a bonus, I'll be sure to include my popular booklet called The Major Characters of the End Times. The characters in Revelation remind us that we have a choice. We can ignore God's offer of salvation and experience His judgment, or we can accept it and receive His forgiveness. I'll share more details about both resources later. But right now, let's turn in our Bible to Revelation chapter 16 and commence with a study I started yesterday. I titled this message, The Road to Armageddon.
13: Now, for the many of you who have just joined us today, we are in a study of the last book of the Bible, the Revelation, that describes the details that will lead up to the visible, literal return of Jesus Christ to set up His kingdom on the earth. Now, in chapter 6 through 19, the author describes that final seven-year period of time, the Great Tribulation, that will result in the Battle of Armageddon and the return of Jesus Christ. And you remember that God pours out His judgment on the earth during these last 7 years in a series of three judgments. The seal judgments, Revelation chapter 6. The trumpet judgments, Revelation 8 through 9. And then, for several chapters, there's an interlude. And when we come to chapter 16, the final judgments, God's final judgments on the earth, we call those, and John calls them, the bowl judgments. Now, let's look at them. The first bowl judgment was skin boils. Look at verse 2. So the first angel went and poured out his bowl on the earth, and it became a loathsome and malignant sore on the people who had the mark of the beast and who worshiped his image. These are horrendous afflictions that people will endure. Secondly, the second bowl, verse 3, the second angel poured out his bowl into the sea, and it became blood. like that of a dead man, and every living thing in the sea died. Just imagine what it would do to our ecosystem to have every fish, every mammal, the coral reefs, everything destroyed. The third bowl was the pollution of fresh water. Then the third angel poured out his bowl into the rivers and the springs of water, and they became blood. Now, look at the fourth bowl. Look at verses 8 and 9. The fourth angel poured out his bowl upon the sun, and it was given to it to scorch men with fire. And men were scorched with fierce heat. We don't know how this intensity occurred in the sun's rays upon the earth. Does God alter the tilt of the earth's axis? Does he alter the orbit around the sun? We don't know what happens. Could it be that he destroys the ozone that blocks out many UVA and UVB rays, and the people feel the full brunt of the sun's heat? He doesn't answer that question, but he does say people will be inflicted with terrible sores. All kind of afflictions are going to occur during this time. They were scorched with fierce heat. Now, what do you think they would do after this? After having these boils, the oozing of pus, having these scorching rays of the sun, thirsting to death for water, wouldn't you think that would be a good time to repent? Don't you think that would be a good time to say, God, whatever we've done, we ask for your mercy? No, they don't repent. Instead, notice their response. They blasphemed the name of God who has the power over these plagues, and they did not repent so as to give God the glory. That is the heart of the unbeliever. He, instead of repenting, he strikes against God. But God is an immovable object. He doesn't change. He doesn't alter. He doesn't bend. The only person who is injured in blasphemy is the unbeliever. As he strikes out against God, he so hardens his own conscience that he can no longer feel the conviction of God. He is no longer capable of repentance. That's what's going to happen in this fourth bowl judgment. Now notice the fifth bowl, worldwide darkness, verses 10 and 11. Then the fifth angel poured out his bowl on the throne of the beast, and his kingdom became darkened, and they gnawed their tongues because of pain. And they blasphemed, there it is again, the God of heaven because of their pains and their sores, and they did not repent of their deeds. This is targeted darkness. It comes over the kingdom of the beast, the Antichrist. Where is the kingdom of the beast? Revelation says it will be Jerusalem. Remember, after signing that peace treaty with Israel, the Antichrist breaks that peace treaty, and he defiles the temple just like Antiochus Epiphanes of old, and he sets up his false kingdom there. It's the city of Jerusalem that will be darkened. Again, and I don't understand it, only the unbelievers will be affected by this. Again, could this be some kind of solar eclipse that causes this? Could it be some kind of failure of the power grid or attack on the power grid in Jerusalem that causes the darkness? We don't have the explanation for how it happens. But there's something about darkness, especially in a time of crisis, that exacerbates the fear and the terror. Now look at the sixth bowl judgment. You'll understand why I titled this message, The Road to Armageddon. Verse 12, the sixth angel poured out his bowl on the great river, the river Euphrates, and it was a mighty river, and its waters dried up so that the way would be prepared for the kings of the east. What is he talking about? Remember back in Revelation 9, we saw the prologue to this about the demonic spirits being unleashed at the river Euphrates to prepare that river for the invasion of a 200 million person army from the east. And here you see it again. It's going to be dried up for the movement of the kings of the East. We don't know where this 200 million person army originates. Some have speculated that it is China. China has hundreds and hundreds and hundreds of millions of men and women available for military service. Others say it may be from Iran or some amalgamation of nations that come. But the river is dried up to prepare the way for the kings of the East to come where? To come to Israel. Look at verse 13. And I saw coming out of the mouth of the dragon, and out of the mouth of the beast, and out of the mouth of the false prophet, three unclean spirits like frogs. For they are the spirit of demons performing signs which go out to the kings of all the world to gather them together for the war of the great day of God the Almighty. Now skip verse 15. We'll go back there. And they gathered them. Who? The demons gathered the kings of the world to the place which in Hebrew is called Har-Mageddon. Many of us have been to that place called Har-Mageddon. Armageddon, literally the Mount of Megiddo. If you've been there, you know it's not a mountain. It's really more like a little hill. But underneath it is that vast plain of Jezreel. When Napoleon stood there hundreds of years ago, he looked out on that plain and he said, this is the most natural battlefield in the entire world. It is massive, and it is the sign of the final world conflict. How will it occur? Most likely what is going to happen is the kings of the East, who are under the thumb of the Antichrist, who is the world dictator, get tired of his rule. They blame him for all of the plagues coming upon the earth. Have you ever heard the saying, he who calls the shots takes the shots? It's just natural to want to blame a leader for any bad thing that happens. So they decide it's time for a coup. It's time to overthrow the Antichrist. Why in the world do they think they can succeed in doing that? They are lured there by the spirits, the demons of Satan, of the dragon. Those are the ones that bring the Antichrist there. But they are all under the direction of God himself. God is bringing all of the kings together in one place, all of the armies of the world in one place in order to experience his judgment. By the way, you saw the same thing in the Old Testament in 1 Kings 22. Remember the story about how the evil spirits lured King Ahab to Ramoth Gilead to do battle where he was destroyed? It was God who used those demons to do that. God is sovereign even over demons. He uses them to execute that judgment and this one as well. Now again, if you've seen the plain of Armageddon, the plain of Jezreel, you know as massive as it is, it's not large enough for 200 million people. Remember, this battle is really a war that extends up and down the length of Israel, 200 miles. Remember, we saw the blood of the people will flow up to the horse's bridle, 4.5 feet. But Armageddon, the plain of Jezreel, is the centerpiece of this battle. And they will all be gathered together there for this great battle. All of the forces of the earth are centered here in Israel. It is the great battle of the Lord. That's what John saw in this place called Armageddon. Now, that prepares for the final judgment, the final destruction. Look at verse 17. Then the seventh angel poured out his bowl upon the air. Underline that, the air. And a loud voice came out of the temple from the throne saying, it is done. That is, it's the final of these plagues, the final of God's judgments. And there were flashes of lightning and sounds and peals of thunder. And there was a great earthquake, such as there had not been seen since man came upon the earth. So great an earthquake was it, and so mighty. We don't know again what this is, but the fact that it's released in the air, there's something that appears to be thunder and lightning that follow it, a great earthquake. Could this be a nuclear exchange that takes place? When you see the results of it, it certainly sounds like that. Look at verse 19. The great city was split into three parts. What is that great city? All you have to do is look at Revelation 14. It's Jerusalem, the place where our Lord was crucified. Revelation 14 says, Jerusalem will be split into three parts, and the cities of the nations fell. New York, Washington, London, Paris, Tokyo, and Babylon the Great was remembered before God to give her the cup of the wine of his fierce wrath. What is Babylon? It's not a city. It's a world system that is opposed to God. Verse 20, and every island fled away. What does that mean? It's just talking about this explosion, whatever it is so cataclysmic that it forms great tidal waves, great tsunamis that completely engulf the islands. And the mountains were not found. It levels every mountain. And huge hailstones, about 100 pounds each. Can you imagine that? A hailstone, 100 pounds? You know, we get upset if we get that pea-sized hail. Oh, what did it do to my car and my finish? Or golf ball-sized hail, but 100-pound hail. It will come down from heaven upon men. And what does man do? Here it is again. They blaspheme God because of the plague of hail, because its plague was extremely severe. How are we to understand this? And how does this apply to us today? You know, so many times I'll give you two or three timeless principles from a passage of Scripture. Today I just have one. And I want you to write this truth down, circle it, and remember it the rest of your life. And here's the simple principle. God's judgment is not always immediate, but it's always inevitable. Let me say it again. God's judgment is not always immediate, but it's always inevitable. There's an intriguing verse of Scripture, Ecclesiastes 8:11. It says, because the sentence against an evil deed is not executed immediately, quickly, therefore the hearts of the sons of men among them are fully given to do evil. In other words, when people do wrong, when punishment doesn't come immediately, it just makes them to want to sin more and more and more. And it's the same in our relationship with God. If we go on sinning and there's no result of it, no discomfort in our lives because of it, we're tempted to think, well, you know, maybe that God Pastor Jeffers preaches about isn't the real God. Maybe God's not as concerned about sin as Pastor Jeffers says he is. Or they think, well, maybe I've got a special exemption from God's judgment because of who I am. That's why he hasn't judged me for my sin. Or maybe they think, maybe God doesn't even exist. Because surely, if he existed and saw me doing what I'm doing, he would judge it. People who reason that way confuse God's patience with God's tolerance. Don't make that mistake. Today, if you are living in rebellion against God and you've had no judgment in your life, don't confuse God's patience with God's tolerance for your sin. The only reason that judgment hasn't come yet is God is patient. He's given you an opportunity, perhaps a last opportunity, to repent and turn to him. And the same thing is true for the nation, the world we live in right now. We shouldn't confuse God's patience with God's tolerance. This is a time for us to confess our sins and to ask for God's mercy in our life. We shouldn't, as a world, confuse God's patience with God's tolerance. Just because these judgments described in the Bible haven't come yet doesn't mean they're not coming. There will be a day that God's patience runs out, and all that will remain is the terrifying expectation of God's judgment. Now, I want to close today by asking you to go back to verse 15, the verse I left out just a moment ago. It's in parenthesis. It says, Jesus said, "Behold, I am coming like a thief." His second coming is coming, his literal visible return to earth. And blessed is the one who stays awake and keeps his clothes so that he will not walk about naked and men will not see his shame. You read that and say, no, what in the world is that about? What does he mean? Jesus is coming back again, and you don't want to be naked when he comes back again. Back in 1992, when our family moved to Wichita Falls to become the pastor there, it was during November, December that we were moving there, and our house wasn't worked out yet. So they put us up, along with some of the other staff members, in the local Sheraton Hotel that was just north of Wichita Falls. So we would stay there every night. It was a nice hotel with one exception. They had a faulty fire alarm system in the hotel. So the first night we were there, about 3 o'clock in the morning, the fire alarm went off. And we raced out of there thinking the building was on fire. We stood in the parking lot and they explained to us it was a malfunction. I was there in my pajamas. I was so embarrassed, not to mention so cold. But even though I was embarrassed, I wasn't embarrassed as some of those people who were standing there with a lot less than pajamas on. Leave it there. They were humiliated. When the warning came, they didn't even have time to put their clothes on. Now look, this is what the Word of God is saying. When that time of God's return occurs, you don't want to be caught naked and without the proper clothing. He's not talking about pajamas. He's not talking about physical clothing. He's talking about your spiritual clothing. How are you going to be dressed spiritually? If you think you can approach God in your own righteousness, your goodness, you're going to be embarrassed when Christ returns. Remember, the Bible says your righteousness, the best you can do, is like a filthy rag before God. Isaiah 40:64, verse 6. No, the only way you want to meet God one day is dressed in the righteousness of his son, Jesus Christ. And that's what happens when you become a Christian. When you trust in Christ as your Savior, God takes all of the wrath, the anger, the judgment that you and I deserve, and he pours it out on his son, Jesus Christ. That's what happened on the cross 2,000 years ago. Jesus took the punishment we deserve. God had to punish somebody for our sins. Jesus took that punishment. And when you trust in Christ as your Savior, Jesus takes all of God's wrath, and you get all of Jesus' righteousness. He puts on you the spiritual clothing of his own son. So that when God sees you as a Christian, he doesn't see your sin, your failures, or mine. He sees the perfection of his son, Jesus Christ. That's the only way to be dressed spiritually when you meet the Lord one day. That's why the hymn writer says, when he shall come with trumpet sound, oh, may I then in him be found. Dressed in his, Christ, righteousness alone, faultless to stand before the throne. On Christ the solid rock I stand. All other ground is sinking sand. All other ground is sinking sand.
12: Aren't you glad that God sees you in the spiritual clothing of his son? These are the beautiful promises of God that are recorded in the final book of the Bible, Revelation. And just before I turn things over to David, let me encourage you to get a copy of my best-selling book on this topic. My book is titled Final Conquest. 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By far, this is the most comprehensive commentary I've written on Revelation, and a copy is yours when you give a generous gift to support the ministry of Pathway to Victory. 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
14: 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That's P.O. 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I'm David J. Mullins. There's no doubt that we are living in an increasingly atheistic world. 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
10: 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I'm Jordan, and glad you're with us this morning. 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
18: I am Pastor Shealy from Church of the Highlands here in the city of San Bruno. And in this new day, it's my joy and delight to greet you in the name of our blessed and wonderful Christ. The mercies of our Creator God are new every morning. So let's rejoice and be glad, for this is the day that the Lord hath made. It's my daily prayer that in these brief moments that we have to be together, and from the reading of God's eternal word, you will receive strength and courage and peace for your Christian journey today. It's Daybreak, and it's time for us to read the Scriptures. And this morning we're reading from Luke's Gospel, chapter 22. Now the feast of unleavened bread, called the Passover, was approaching, and the chief priests and the teachers of the law were looking for some way to get rid of Jesus, for they were afraid of the people. Then Satan entered Judas, called Iscariot, one of the 12. And Judas went to the chief priests and the officers of the temple guard and discussed with them how he might betray Jesus. They were delighted and agreed to give him money. He consented and watched for an opportunity to hand Jesus over to them when no crowd was present.

operations there. They left and found things just as Jesus had told them. So they prepared the Passover. When the hour came, Jesus and his apostles reclined at the table, and he said unto them, I have eagerly desired to eat this Passover with you before I suffer. For I tell you, I will not eat it again until it finds fulfillment in the kingdom of God. After taking the cup, he gave thanks and said, Take this and divide it among you. For I tell you, I will not drink again of the fruit of the vine until the kingdom of God comes. And he took bread, gave thanks, and broke it, and gave it to them, saying, This is my body given for you. Do this in remembrance of me. In the same way, after the supper, he took the cup, saying, This cup is the new covenant in my blood, which is poured out for you. But the hand of him who is going to betray me is with mine on the table. The Son of Man will go as it has been decreed, but woe to that man who betrays him. They began to question among themselves which of them it might be who would do this. Also, a dispute arose among them as to which of them was considered to be the greatest. Jesus said to them, The kings of the Gentiles lord it over them, and those who exercise authority over them call themselves benefactors. But you're not like that. Instead, the greatest among you should be like the youngest and the one who rules, like the one who serves. For who is greater, the one who is at the table or the one who serves? Is it not the one who is at the table? But I am among you as one who serves. You are those who have been stood by me in my trials. And I confer on you a kingdom, just as my Father conferred one on me, so that you may eat and drink at my table in my kingdom, and sit on thrones, judging the 12 tribes of Israel. Simon, Simon, Satan has asked to sift you as wheat. But I have prayed for you, Simon, that your faith may not fail. And when you have turned back, strengthen your brothers. But he replied, Lord, I am ready to go with you to prison and to death. Jesus answered, I tell you, Peter, before the rooster crows today, you will deny me three times that you knew me. Then Jesus asked them, When I sent you without purse, bag, or sandals, did you lack anything? Nothing, they answered. He said to them, But now if you have a purse, take it, and also a bag. And if you don't have a sword, sell your cloak and buy one. It is written, And he was numbered with the transgressors, and I tell you that this must be fulfilled in me. Yes, what is written about me is reaching its fulfillment. The disciples said, See, Lord, here are two swords. That is enough, he replied. Jesus went out as usual to the Mount of Olives, and his disciples followed him. On reaching the place, he said to them, Pray that you will not fall into temptation. He withdrew about a stone's throw beyond them, knelt down, and prayed. Father, if you are willing, take this cup from me. Yet not my will, but yours be done. An angel from heaven appeared to him and strengthened him. And being in anguish, he prayed more earnestly, and his sweat was like drops of blood falling to the ground. When he rose from prayer and went back to the disciples, he found them asleep, exhausted from sorrow. Why are you sleeping? He asked them. Get up and pray so that you will not fall into temptation. While he was still speaking, a crowd came up, and the man who was called Judas, one of the 12, was leading them. He approached Jesus to kiss him, but Jesus asked him, Judas, are you betraying the Son of Man with a kiss? When Jesus' followers saw what was going to happen, they said, Lord, should we strike with swords? And one of them struck the servant of the high priest, cutting off his right ear. But Jesus answered, No more of this. And he touched the man's ear and healed him. Then Jesus said to the chief priests, the officers of the temple guard, and the elders who had come to him, Am I leading a rebellion that you have come with me, come with swords and clubs? Every day was I with you in the temple courts, and you did not lay a hand on me. But this is your hour when darkness reigns.

Then seizing him, they led him away and took him into the house of the high priest. Peter followed at a distance. But when they had kindled a fire in the middle of the courtyard and had sat down together, Peter sat down with them. A servant girl saw him seated there in the firelight. She looked closely at him and said, "This man was with him." But he denied it. "Woman, I don't know him," he said. A little later, someone else saw him and said, "You also are one of them." "But I am not," Peter replied. About an hour later, another asserted, "Certainly this fellow was with him. He's a Galilean." Peter replied, "Man, I don't know what you're talking about." Just as he was speaking, the rooster crowed. The Lord turned and looked straight at Peter. Then Peter remembered the word of the Lord had spoken to him, "Before the rooster crows today, you will disown me 3 times." And he went outside and wept bitterly. The men who were guarding Jesus began mocking and beating him. They blindfolded him and demanded, "Prophesy, who hit you?" And they said many other insulting things to him. At daybreak, the council of the elders of the people, both the chief priests and the teachers of the law, met together, and Jesus was led before them. "If you are the Christ," they say, "tell us." Jesus answered, "If I tell you, you will not believe me, and if I ask you, you would not answer. But from now on, the Son of Man will be seated at the right hand of the mighty God." They all ask, "Are you then the Son of God?" He replied, "You're right in saying I am." Then they said, "Why do we need any more testimony? We have heard it from his own lips."

Lord Jesus, this morning our singers have reminded us that we are to praise you. But I am fully aware that many who pray with me this morning find it hard to have words of praise. The load is heavy. The tears are hot. The dreams have been shattered. And life's purpose seems to be so blurred. And to lift our voice in praise, it's most difficult today, dear God. But we do that. You've told us in your scriptures that we are to let the word, the sacrifice of praise, fill our lips. And sometimes it is a sacrifice to praise you because it's so difficult with the burdens that weigh heavy upon our heart. Lord Jesus, I join with many today who do not feel like praising you. But we do it because great things you have done. The turbulence through which we travel, the rocks upon which we stumble, will soon be behind us, and your peace will flood our hearts. And so we give you praise that this too shall pass, and soon again we shall come to that haven of rest, that place where it'll be easy to praise you. But we praise you today, Lord Jesus, for being our God, for being our wonderful Savior, for being our Lord, for providing salvation for us and forgiveness of sins. We praise you. We praise you for loving us when we were so unlovable. We praise you for identifying with us when you didn't have to. So we lift our voice in praise and we say, thank you, Lord Jesus. Thank you for everything. It's in your name we pray. Amen.

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8: Foundations of Freedom, a look at America's founding principles and the leaders who shaped our nation.
9: When George Washington accepted command of the Continental Army, Americans were fighting a king and determined not to replace one form of unchecked power with another. Washington understood the difference between authority and ownership. In 1775, he declared, "When we assume the soldier, we do not lay aside the citizen." Even as commander of America's army, Washington remembered that he remained one of the people and that the power entrusted to him was never his to keep. He did not fight to rule America. He fought so Americans could govern themselves. Washington's example gave the young nation something more than victory. It gave America a standard for leadership. Those who hold power must remain accountable to the people they serve, because in a free nation, leadership is not ownership. It is a duty and a trust.
10: 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I'm Jordan. 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
14: I'm not sure generally the best preaching is, you know, the whole fire and brimstone sermon. There is a place for that, I think. There are examples of that in the Bible. But the Bible does seem to put an emphasis on the idea of the Lord's goodness.
15: Pastor Brett Metter underscoring the unearned favor of God.
14: Remember, Romans 2:4, it says it's the Lord's goodness or kindness that leads men to repentance. He's the forgiver of sins. That's what is going to draw all men, is the grace of God. And Paul and Barnabas get that right.
15: In Acts chapter 14, the missionary journey of Paul and Barnabas continued as they faithfully preached the grace of the gospel to the multitudes in Iconium. Some believed, others rejected, and

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6: 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A big update. A shocking update in the Comey 8647 controversy.
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6: Welcome to Sekulow. We made it to a Thursday, everybody. Will Haynes is in studio. We got CeCe Heil joining us a little bit later. We're going to have a packed show, but I want to hear from you. 1-800-684-3110. Get on the air today. You know, how many times can we talk about James Comey seashells? It feels like we're continually talking about the man seashell issues. But here we are. There's new

0: priest now took a second to think about it.
1: Well, this is what's crazy when you look at this, but also maybe not surprising because he was the former director of the FBI. But this all comes out of a response from the government in this case, because James Comey and his attorneys had filed a motion to suppress some of the evidence against him, as well as requesting a Franks hearing. That would be trying to get things thrown out, saying that the prosecutors are being disingenuous with this case. As he has said from the beginning, that's his entire defense, is that, no, of course I didn't mean it as a threat to the president. The problem is that the evidence shows what appears to be him crafting an alibi to get away with posting this,
0: which
1: also shows that, like, he knew maybe this could have been taken in a bad way.
0: 2 minutes before he posted it, Comey's wife texted him a screenshot of the definition of 86 that said to get rid of or refuse service. Again, so some conversation had to have been had to lead to this. And I believe he said he was with his wife at the time. They were walking around, old Grandpa Comey.
1: The crazy timeline is that he took the alleged photo of the shell formation at 1:56 p.m. In the story, he was walking with his wife on the beach at the time. Then she texted him the exculpatory definition, the one that's the clear one, 2 minutes before he posts the social media post on Instagram of it. So after an hour after he takes the photo, he then decides I'm going to post it and says, maybe this is us extrapolating here, but honey, look that up. Make sure I'm in the clear before I post this. She looks it up and screenshots the definition, text it to him 2 minutes before he makes the official post. So it's not also like he stumbled upon it and says, that's clever, snap, upload. No, he took the photo of the shell formation in question more than an hour before he actually made the post on Instagram. Now, this is what they, I assume, are trying to say is, look, it's an alibi. Look, I knew
0: it wasn't about that.
1: I have no intent for it to be a threat. Is that what it really shows?
0: No,
1: or does it show a very crafty man?
0: Well, to me, it shows that you thought that it could be.
1: Right.
0: So you are already saying, I thought that this could be construed as a threat to the President of the United States. Maybe I need to look it up just to make sure. That means there's a question there. Look, good for his wife, 65 years old, no one had a screenshot. I think that's actually a pretty impressive victory, too. Let's just say that. I think I'd have to walk a lot of people through screenshotting. Phone lines are open for you, 1-800-684-3110. That's 1-800-684-3110. 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
3: Welcome back to Secular. We got some phone lines open at 1-800-684-3110. For those of you just joining us, and a lot of you I can see are, we'll give you a little bit of an update. You may remember James Comey was walking around the beach. He saw what he called an interesting shell formation that said 8647, took a picture of it, and got himself in a little bit of hot water when he posted it on social media, saying, man, it looks like you were trying to threaten or at least call for violence against the President of the United States. Well, there's a little bit more details. He, of course, denied that, said, no, that's not what I meant. I just thought it was, you know, a fun thing, you know, apologies, whatever. Of course, that sent him into a whirlwind of legal issues. And now, through new information that has been released, we know he at least questioned this decision. I mean, we're jumping a little bit to a conclusion here, so I'll say that. We know that somebody in his world at least questioned the decision of whether he should be posting or not, because 2 minutes, over an hour, by the way, after he took the picture, 2 minutes before he posted it, his wife texted him a screenshot explaining a at least odd definition of 8647. Now, what that doesn't show, that this definition that she has for 86 doesn't mention any sort of physical harm or threats, just means to get rid of. But there's a reason that he at least thought, at least we can jump to that conclusion, I feel like, a reason thought that maybe some due diligence should be done here, that maybe people would construe this as some sort of threat to the President of the United States. And here we are. Now, let's not forget, we got to play the highlights a little bit here, because this is not anyone who is, one, we know he loves the camera. We know he has not been shy about that. But we also know that this is not the first time he's been in hot water. The man has been a proclaimed loud and proud leaker to the press. Was committing a lot of what could be debatably crimes during all of this controversy. Of course, meddling in the election, even to the behest of the Democrats, remember, getting involved in the Hillary Clinton situation, saying, you know, we have all of these trunks of emails and all the things that she had done a couple days before the election, but, you know, nothing's going to happen. And then we also know he was intentionally sending information to people to leak to the press.
4: That's right. And once again, it wouldn't be surprising that an individual that did this, what we're about to play, to show memos specifically to manipulate the system to get leaked to the press to try to get a special counsel, would think ahead of time, hey, before I post this, honey, text me the screenshot of the definition so it's in our records for when I get investigated that I can show, look, we had this. What they were
3: or
4: together.
3: A minimum, your wife said, maybe you shouldn't do this. Let's look it up. I mean, that could be an exclamation.
4: But the other thing, too, is that they were together. That means there was a discussion about this. He said they were walking together on the beach. And the fact that, one, she texted the screenshot as if to memorialize this, something that he's very fond of, as well as some of the messages they got later from their friends. We'll talk about that in a minute. But would it be surprising that someone that said this in an interview, this is Byte 16, about why and how he tried to get a special counsel, tried to manipulate the system, would go to those lengths? Let's play Byte 16.
5: Did you show copies of your memos to anyone outside of the Department of Justice?
6: Yes.
5: And to whom did you show copies?
6: I asked, President tweeted on Friday after I got fired that I better hope there's not tapes. I woke up in the middle of the night on Monday night, because it didn't dawn on me originally, that there might be corroboration for our conversation. There might be a tape. And my judgment was I needed to get that out into the public square. And so I asked a friend of mine to share the content of the memo with a reporter. Didn't do it myself for a variety of reasons, but I asked him to because I thought that might prompt the appointment of a special counsel. And so I asked a close friend of mine to do it.
5: And was that Mr. Wittes?
6: No.
5: Who was that?
6: a good friend of mine who's a professor at Columbia Law School.
4: So once again, he lays that out there, that he leaked memos to a friend at Columbia Law School, which if you've been following this, there's a lot of other rabbit trails we can go down with that friend. But what was the reason? To try and prompt the appointment of a special counsel. And one, he was successful. He manipulated the system there. But also there, it didn't dawn on me. There might originally be corroboration for our conversation. This is how he thinks. So the fact that a photo he took at 1:56 p.m. and then at 3:12 p.m., his wife texted him the definition of 86, and that does not include anything threatening, when even the government shows, hey, if you just Google this and you look at the data, this is even before the conversation erupted because of his post, it was very easy to find that many people took it as a threat of violence, meaning to kill or murder. But then 2 minutes later, he makes the social media post. That kind of sounds like the kind of thing a guy who would leak to the New York Times memos to get a special counsel would plan in advance. It just kind of rings true, to quote his former colleague, John Brennan. And then an hour after that, almost 2 hours, really, it was at 4:52, a friend reached out to his wife, very upset about the content of that, saying, your Trump derangement syndrome has gone too far. Why are you doing this? Don't you know some people will see that as a threat? There's other layers to this, too. James Comey was selling a book at the time that was about rhetoric online being a vector for getting people to do things.
3: Well, of course.
4: Marching orders, so to speak. That was a plot line in his book. He had to have been thinking about that, especially with all this alibis that he gets out there. There's other text messages too, Logan, yeah, that show him between his publishers saying, I mean, it wasn't my intent, but if it sells books, I'm okay with it.
3: Yeah, look, I'm never shocked with any of this, because also I know that people will claim that social media rhetoric and all those things. And by the way, I'm totally on board with the idea of us becoming a much more civilized debater country where we actually can have these discussions. However, it's only one-sided. And I'll say that, by the way, for both sides here. It seems to be, yeah, I'm in favor of something like this and being better and not, you know, forcing people to you know, go to extreme measures because of stuff they see on a screen, if it, you know, reflects me in the way that I want to be reflected. But if it's the other political party or the shoes on the other foot, then all of a sudden all is fair. And I don't like that at all. And I feel like there's way, way, way too many people who believe that. I want to take a phone call, though. Let's go to Will in Indiana on line two. Will, go ahead.
7: Yes, I'd like to thank you for what you do. And I just wondered if this would make his wife a co-conspirator.
4: So what is interesting is the reason we're seeing this is because of their motion, the Comey defense team's motion, to try and get
3: looking into it,
4: certain information thrown out. But the fact that there's this timeline, we know that she made public statements as well, the wife, there could be an avenue, if that's what the Department of Justice wants to do, to look into that. I don't know. It publicly, she's not been charged with anything that I'm aware of. But if it goes down that line and that they were saying to each other, that one would probably have to flip on the other to get there. But the fact of it seems just so coordinated that, hey, let's memorialize this conversation of ours. And regardless of, in his mea culpa post, he said, like, I had no idea that some people used that language as meaning something violent. One, a lot of people pointed out that's absurd. You were the FBI director. You worked against mobsters. You know that that was terminology that would be used. But on top of that, it also goes to show this evidence they have shows that they were having that conversation. There is no other reason even if it is purely innocent, not just trying to memorialize it, and they got mad at each other and were in separate rooms, and she texted a screenshot instead of talking to him because they were just on a walk on the beach. But even if that's the answer, it shows they were having the conversation that some people could take this differently.
3: They could take it wrong. And I think that, to me, shows so much intent and so much information that we now have. It wasn't just a flippant, you know, I took this picture 3 seconds later, I posted it, I didn't think about it. This is a discussion that was happening internally with him and his wife about whether it was worth them taking this risk. I mean, that's really what you can look at it that way. Look, we only got a minute left. When we get back, we're going to talk about some new reports that the ACLJ are working on. CeCe Hiles is going to be joining us. I want you to go ahead and get on hold, though. 1-800-684-3110. That's 1-800-684-3110 if you want to be on the air today. Also, we are, what, at the 20th here? We are really closing in on the end of our Impact match. I want you to be a part of it. We're going to have a special week next week, though. So this is really kind of the last day of our generic Impact match, if you will. So be a part of it today. Your donations are doubled. Scan the QR code that you see on the screen right now. All donations, again, are doubled because there's other ACLJ members and champions ready to unlock their pledge right now. So I appreciate everyone who has done it already. So many of you have. It's been an amazing month here at the ACLJ. But help us finish strong. Again, that's at aclj.org. Go call in, too. Yeah, Will, you want to call in? I think you should call
4: in. I'll call in and talk to you.
3: Someone should call in.
4: Via phone.
3: We got a few lines open. Just going to be honest with you. Six lines. 1-800-684-3110. Be a part of the show.
8: 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But even with the many historic wins we've achieved, the battle is far from over. The attacks on our constitutionally protected rights persist. Countless unborn babies remain in jeopardy. 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
3: Welcome back to Sekulo. The work of the ACLJ continues. Senior counsel for the ACLJ, CeCe Hiles, is joining us right now, who is involved in all of our cases as well internationally. And there is some disturbing but also not so shocking things happening out of the world of the United Nations. And of course, an ACLJ report has come out, and I'm sure you're a part of here, that really shows the true double standard that comes out of something like the UN in terms of the way they treat every other country that they may have issues with, the world may have issues with,
13: right,
3: and how they treat Israel.
13: Well, you're right. So this is the 63rd session of the Human Rights Council. And each session, which there's three each year, we have the opportunity to submit written submissions. And then we have the opportunity following that to do oral interventions, which we take every single opportunity that we're given. And this time, you know, it's always kind of a decision. What are we going to cover? And it just happened to follow the United Nations Secretary, the Human Rights Council Secretary General Guterres had visited Syria. Okay, so Syria is not the bastion, you know, of human rights protection. He's in Syria, and he takes that time that he is in Syria not to address Syria's human rights issues. He actually praises them and pledges support to Syria. Guess what he does? He takes that opportunity to condemn Israel. And so when we were thinking about what we're going to do, I'm like, okay, this is just ridiculous. This bias that we've talked about over and over and over for years at the UN, we have to address this. And we're going to start off with showing the Secretary General, even when he's in Syria, yeah, he can't waste a moment to condemn Israel. So when we put this report together, we highlight every single issue where the UN literally is always targeting Israel with baseless criticism. And we show that since 2006, the General Assembly has condemned Israel 187 times, which you might think, okay, well, that's no big deal. But then when you think they've only condemned Iran and North Korea 11 times,
4: right.
13: 11. So you have the General Assembly 187 times. Then you go to the Human Rights Council. They've condemned Israel 116 times. And once again, you know, Iran, I think, only got 18 and Venezuela 4. So it's ridiculous. And I can keep going on how
4: it continues. I think when people ask about the importance of us being there, I mean, some of it is to just hold a mirror up and say, hey, look what's happening. Look what you are doing, UN. Look at the way you are treating this situation. Because if no one is there to even hold them accountable, you know, then this is what happens. So when we think about how we have to get involved in the UN.
13: Yes.
4: This is a big part of it, which is to somewhat show them what they've actually done, because they're very easy to fall in their own biases. And then, again, you hold up a mirror and maybe things can change.
13: Right. I mean, we even point out, like, we can address this under, you have to address certain issues under agenda items. And they have 10 agenda items. And we even pointed out, look, your agenda items, they're general. It's like agenda one is organizational and procedural matters.
4: Right.
13: Then you have annual reports or promotion and protection of human rights or racism. But agenda seven is totally right against Israel about the human rights situation in Palestine and other occupied Arab territories. So it's literally
4: right there, even using the word occupied.
13: Absolutely. Absolutely. So it's like even your agenda items are absolutely biased. Like, you cannot get away with it. And we, again, I can point out more, the Commission of Inquiry, which we point out all the time, does these reports. They have a 94-page report condemning Israel for targeting Palestinian children. Only out of that 94-page report, only 13 pages address any children. And these are the things they say. Well, girls are forced to wear veils. How is that Israel's fault? That is not an Israel thing. Israel does not force Palestinian girls to wear veils, but they don't have any allegations. So it is just false. And, you know, we point that out. We point out that the Office for the Coordination of Humanitarian Affairs on the occupied Palestinian territory, in 2021, they dismissed the head because she had the audacity to criticize rocket attacks from Gaza against Israeli citizens. And so she gets dismissed. So, again, 1,462 UNRWA workers were members of Hamas.
4: Right.
13: No problems there. It is ridiculous. We point out just item after item. And then we just say, look, you need to take an honest look at your own work and the work of your sister organs, and you need to address this, because this is not justice. You are not following your mandate when you are targeting the one democratic, you know, country in the Middle East.
14: Well, and I think, Cece, one thing that we've talked about here, one, the importance for us to be there, that we actually are able to utilize the UN many times in some of our cases of false detention. You've had a lot of good progress working with some of the organizations at the UN. But it's not just us filing reports like this, the fact that we can file reports like this, and hopefully they are at least to some degree looked at by some of the member states, are because of all the hard work we put in at the UN. We make sure we file in every UPR. We make sure that we are there in person, sending videos, that we are a known entity, and to some degree, because of that, earn the respect of the UN, not just always criticizing it,
13: right,
14: but participating in it. So it's, yes, these are very good work product, but it's not just the work that goes into this work product. It's also all of the work that you and your team have to put in at the UN for it to even be remotely taken seriously, because you have to earn the respect to even hold that mirror up.
13: Yeah, it's great. Like you said, we have great relationships. I even have great personal relationships with a lot of the special procedures. So like the working group on arbitrary detention. And they do a lot of good work. And so we absolutely maintain those good relationships. But we do also want to hold the United Nations and the Human Rights Council, you know, when they are wrong, we need to tell them they're wrong. And we need to make sure that people who rely on these reports and think that, oh, it's the UN, so, you know, it's the gospel, that we're pointing out it's not. There is bias when you're talking about Israel. There is real bias, and you have to seek the truth.
15: I see a lot of comments coming in. Someone said, what a job to try to even speak truth to the UN. So I understand, Cece, you probably understand that more than anyone.
13: There are times when I am sitting there, especially when we are talking about Israel, that I tell the team, please watch my back, because I don't know if somebody's going to come in and stab me, because I am literally a lot of times the only person that is sitting there taking the position that Israel has the right to defend themselves.
15: And that's why we got to be there. Okay. And look, thankfully we have that opportunity. I don't think people understand that. It's not like anyone could just walk in.
13: That's right.
15: To the UN. We have a special clearance to do all of this.
13: That's right. And only the people with the NGOs that have that status can do that. And so we take that opportunity. We take it seriously. And I say this all the time. I know people think the UN is useless, but guess what? It's there, and that's where, you know, the member states meet, and so we're going to be there speaking the truth.
15: Absolutely, and thankfully we can be there, whether it's through the ACLJ, through our European Center, whether it was ACLJ Jerusalem, whatever it needs to be, our whole work that we do internationally. Of course, it's not just limited to the United States of America, but a lot of it is the interest of the United States of America. So thank you, Cece, for joining us. Look, we got a second half hour coming up. Don't go anywhere if you are watching online. 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
20: Thankful Thursday, I'm Jordan with our memory verse. It's Ephesians 4, verse 2. Be completely humble and gentle. Be patient, bearing with one another in love. So humility is avoiding pride and recognizing one's own limitations. And gentleness is a composed and thoughtful approach in interactions. Patience is enduring difficult situations or people without anger. And love is the foundation for bearing with one another, which means showing grace and support even when dealing with others' faults. So some great instruction on how to live a God-pleasing life, Ephesians 4, verse 2. 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
0: And thank you for joining us. Hey, friends, have you ever noticed how prominent the subject of gratitude is, especially in the New Testament? It is one of the pictures of what a Christian should be like, full of gratitude, full of thanksgiving. Have you ever known anybody like that? Surely we all have examples we can think of people who just, whenever you're with them, they just seem to be so grateful for everything that has happened to them and is happening to them, even the hard things. And don't we want to be like that? Yes. I always told people, I don't want to grow up and be a grumpy old man. I want to be a grateful man, a man who's thankful for all the blessings of God, even in spite of the trouble that comes periodically. So here's some motivation for that. Here in the book of Proverbs is some motivation for living a grateful, thankful prayer life. And I hope you will observe all of these wonderful principles and put them into your life. We are so very excited about this book that we are making available during the month of August. It's brand new from the Turning Point Press, and it's called God's Heart for Israel, a beautiful hardback gift book, over 100 pages of teaching on what the Bible says about Israel and what our attitude toward them ought to be. Really important information for everybody right now, because anti-Semitism is on the rise in our nation. We must not let that happen. As Christians, we need to dig into the Word of God and be prepared to stand with our brothers and sisters who occupy that little postage stamp place we know as Israel in the Middle East. We will make this book available to you when you send a gift of any size to Turning Point during the month of August. The month is getting away from us, so don't wait too much longer before you write that letter and send your gift and just say, please send me the book on Israel, and it'll be on its way before you know it. It's our joy to do this because it will add value to your life as a Christian and give you perspective and direction right straight from God's Word. Now let's get to our discussion today. Open your Bibles to the Word of God, and here we are with Power Up Your Prayer Life, Proverbs about prayer.
1: Of all the people in the Bible, nobody that I know was more thankful than Paul. In all of his letters, gratitude drips from the pages. His instruction to us is that we are to be a thankful people, and when we think about the man who wrote it, it is even more meaningful to us. When you look at his life, it was one life of misery. He was stoned at Lystra. He was driven out of Thessalonica. He was rejected at Athens. He was jailed in Philippi. He was apprehended at Caesarea. He was taken as a prisoner to Rome, released, and then put in prison again. He was put in a dungeon, and ultimately he was martyred. If you want to read an accurate account of his troubles, go to 2 Corinthians chapter 11. This has a special meaning to me. I just need to remind you of this. 2 Corinthians chapter 11. If you want to see what this man went through, here's a little list. And this is what we ought to read before we read all the things for which he was thankful. And I need to tell you, some of you know this. When I was sick in the hospital, I got a card from somebody. It was made down in Greenville, North Carolina, at a special greeting card company. And this card was supposed to be a get well card. And on the front of the card were the words of 2 Corinthians chapter 11. It was in a stack of all of the other get well cards trying to encourage me. And this is what it said, beginning at verse 24. From the Jews, five times I received 40 stripes minus one. Three times I was beaten with rods. Once I was stoned. Three times I was shipwrecked. A night and a day I've been in the deep. I'm thinking, who sent me such a sorry card? In journeys often, in perils of waters, in perils of robbers, in perils of my own countrymen, in perils, this is all on the front of a get well card. In weariness and toil and sleeplessness often, beside the other things, what comes upon me daily, who is weak and I am not weak. And I read that whole thing and I thought, man, this is really sad that someone would be so sick in their thoughts that they would send somebody who's suffering a card like this. And then I opened it up and on the inside were these words, so how you been? Isn't that great? I felt better immediately. And I only tell you that because while we're laughing at it, it was no laughing matter for Paul, was it? Paul went through some very difficult times, and yet out of the brokenness of his life and the difficulty that he faced came this aroma of thanksgiving that's everywhere present. And I went through his epistles and I just wrote down some of the things he was thankful for to help me know some of the things I ought to be thankful for. First of all, he was thankful for salvation in Jesus Christ. At the end of 2 Corinthians chapter 9, he says, "Thanks be to God for his unspeakable gift." Romans 6:17, "But God be thanked that though you were slaves of sin, you obeyed from the heart that form of doctrine to which you were delivered." Maybe you can't remember that far back when you got saved, but most of us remember when we were saved and how God came and through his wonderful Son, the Lord Jesus Christ, gave us salvation. One of the things about Paul that I've noticed is that when he's writing his epistles, they're all very logical and very sequential and very in order until he thinks about his own salvation. Then he goes off on a rabbit trail for 5 or 6 verses and talks about how wonderful it is to be a Christian. There was a hymn that was written, and it's been wonderfully used of the Lord over the years. And I'm going to read the hymn, which you probably won't recognize, but when I read the chorus, you will. The hymn goes like this: "Some thank the Lord for friends and home, for mercies sure and sweet. But I would praise him for his grace, in prayer I would repeat. Some thank him for the flowers that grow, some for the stars that shine. My heart is filled with joy and praise because I know he's mine. I trust in him from day to day, I prove his saving grace. I'll sing this song of praise to him until I see his face." You know what the chorus is? "Thank you, Lord, for

0: them, and the fountain of cleansing is open to them, and they come to know God. That's what Zechariah 12 and 13 say is going to happen in the future. The promise of God in Ezekiel 36 is the future salvation of Israel. It is repeated in Jeremiah 31, and it is affirmed in Zechariah 12, 13, and 14. That's where Paul draws down what he says in Romans 11, that all Israel will be saved. The prophet Isaiah is given a vision of that future salvation of Israel at the end of human history, right before the coming of Jesus Christ, when they look back on Him whom they have pierced, and they see Him for who He really is, and they embrace Him as Lord and Savior, are cleansed from their sins, saved, and come into the true knowledge of God. When that happens in the future, these are the words they will say. This is their confession. That's why all the verbs are in the past tense and the pronouns are plural. This is Israel making its confession in the future. And while the confession here is the future confession of Israel that brings salvation to the nation, it is also the same confession made by every Jew and Gentile since Christ, by which we are saved. Someday Israel will make this confession. We've already made it. We have already acknowledged that He was pierced for our transgressions, crushed for our iniquities. We've already acknowledged the Lord caused the iniquity of us all to fall on Him. We acknowledge that it pleased the Lord to crush Him because He was a guilt offering. We get that. We believe that. We believe in the vicarious substitutionary sacrifice of Jesus Christ for sinners. We believe that He was cut off out of the land of the living for the transgression of God's people to whom the stroke was due. He took our stroke, our judgment. We believe that. That's why we're saved. This is the gospel. This confession is the heart of salvation theology. Here is the doctrine of justification by the imputation of our sins to the righteous one, the servant of Jehovah, who becomes the substitutionary sacrifice, dying in our place, taking the punishment meted out by God for our sins and for all the sins of all who will ever believe in Him. And one day the Jews will say this, and we've already said it, He was pierced through for our transgressions. He was crushed for our iniquities. The punishment for our well-being fell on Him, and by His scourging, His stripes, we're healed. Someday the Jews will say, the Lord has caused the iniquity of us all to fall on Him. Someday they will say, for the transgression of my people to whom the stroke was due, He was cut off. Someday they will say that. And listen, until someone says that, they cannot be saved. There is no other way to be saved. There are preachers, pastors, who are happy to announce that the Jews can be saved today without Christ. That is not true. Any Jew or any Gentile can be saved today, but no one can be saved apart from this confession. We rejoice that someday the nation will make that confession in a great work of sovereign grace when God, through His Holy Spirit of grace, comes upon them, regenerates them. They look back. They see Christ. They reverse the decision that they have been making for 2,000 years, and they embrace Him as Savior. This is their confession. This is my confession. This is your confession. It doesn't stop at the cross. We also, along with them, confess that even though He was a guilt offering, verse 10, He will see His offspring. He will prolong His days. The good pleasure of the Lord will prosper in His hand, and as a result of the anguish of His soul, He will see it and be satisfied. The confession also includes His resurrection. If He is dead, how can He see His offspring? How can He prolong His days? How can He accomplish the good pleasure of the Lord and see and be satisfied? Only if He rises from the dead. We confess that not only did Jesus die, but he rose again. Romans 10, if you believe in your heart that God raised him from the dead and confess him as Lord, you'll be saved. That's what we believe. That's how we see it. That's how the Jews will see it. But that's not in and of itself the last word. Are we right? Are we right? Listen, this understanding of the doctrine of justification, substitutionary vicarious atonement, has been under attack since the New Testament time. It is under attack today. There are theologians who deny the substitutionary atonement of Jesus Christ as a provision for the sins of all who will ever believe individually. There is always a battle over this doctrine. In fact, it appeared as if the battle was lost for 1,000 years until the Reformation recovered it. Did we get it right? Is what we read here, this future confession of the Jews, is this an accurate understanding of the cross? Is this an accurate understanding of the meaning of the death of Christ and his resurrection, and not only his death and resurrection, but his exaltation? Because according to chapter 52:13, he will be high, he will be lifted up, he will be greatly exalted, he will startle many nations, he will silence, he will shut the mouths of all the world's monarchs because he will be so superior to them. That speaks not only of his coming the first time to die, but his coming the second time to reign. Did the Jews get it right? Do they see it correctly? Is that just the way we see it? Or is that the way God sees it? How does God see the cross? Well, we know from the beginning of this text, chapter 52, verses 13 to 15, that God is the speaker. Behold, my servant, my slave, Ebed, the slave of Jehovah, which has been the title of Messiah all the way back to chapter 42. So we know that God here is the speaker, first person, and he is describing the career of the Messiah, his slave, and he says he will succeed, he will be high and lifted up, greatly exalted, he will startle many nations. So it speaks of his exaltation and his sovereignty. In verse 14, the one in the middle, it speaks of his disfigurement, his marring, his scarring, and it'll be worse than any human. His form will be more despicable, more disfigured than any man. So he is telling us that the career of his servant who is to come will include glory and suffering. That's an enigma to the Jews. I was reading a book that was describing what the rabbis think and have thought through history about this portion of Scripture. And they were on the horns of this enigma. How can the Messiah be exalted and glorified and disfigured more than any man? And the machinations that they went through throughout their history, all the way past the time of Christ, all the way up to the modern day, to try to explain how this can describe Messiah, are almost infinite. How do you resolve that? Well, chapter 53 resolves it simply by saying, before he will be exalted, he will be humbled. We understand that. His first coming is to be disfigured and executed. His second coming is to reign and rule. That's how we understand it. But is that consistent with the way God understands it? After all, it's God's perspective that matters. The problem of salvation, the problem of forgiveness, the problem of reconciliation, the problem of eternal life, or the issue of eternal life is not about how we view things. It isn't the final court to say this is how we view it. The final court is to see how God views it. I want God's view of the death of Christ and the resurrection of Christ. And so we have that in the last two verses of this amazing chapter. Starting in the middle of verse 11, God speaks. The pronouns all change. They go from being plural to singular. The verbs go from being past tense to future. It goes from the Jews as a nation looking back to the cross to God speaking, looking forward to the cross. And what is God's view? Listen, starting with by his knowledge. Verse 11, by His knowledge, the righteous one, my servant, will justify the many as he will bear their iniquities. Therefore, I will allot him a portion with the great, and he will divide the booty with the strong, because he poured out himself to death and was numbered with the transgressors, yet he himself bore the sin of many and interceded for the transgressors. Those are the very words of God solving the enigma of verses 13 to 15 in chapter 52. This is God's view. The pronouns, my and I. The verbs, future. God personally speaking, predicting the very reality that the Jews will confess. He is predicting the death of the righteous one. He is predicting that he will pour himself out to death. He is predicting that it will be a sin-bearing death, that he will bear the sins of the many, and that by that he will justify the many. That is the doctrine of vicarious substitutionary atonement, justification by imputation. That is the great doctrine that has been confessed by the future generation of Jews and by all of us, and God affirms it. God affirms it. God affirms the deity of His servant when in verse 11 He identifies Him as the righteous one, the righteous one. I'll say more about that in a moment. He affirms His humanity when He speaks of Him pouring out Himself to death and being included among the transgressors. But mostly He refers to His vicarious substitutionary sacrificial atonement when He says in verse 11, He will bear their iniquities, and in verse 12, He bore the sin of many. He even affirms His resurrection because He will allot Him a portion with the great and divide the spoil with the strong. He affirms His mediation, His intercession. In the last line, He interceded for the transgressors. So here is a word from Yahweh, a word from Jehovah, declaring the answer to life's supreme question, how can a sinner be forgiven fully and reconciled to God, being delivered therefore from eternal hell to eternal heaven? The answer of God is through the death of the righteous one who dies in the sinner's place, paying in full the penalty for sin. This is God's affirmation. Let's look more closely at it. As I said, God is the speaker, Yahweh, God the Father is the speaker again, and He introduces His servant again. My servant, He calls him in verse 11, and that's what He called him when He introduced him back in 52:13, my servant, the servant of Jehovah, that messianic title we're familiar with. But I want to focus at the righteous one, the righteous one. There is only one who could bear that title, one in this world, one human, one man who could bear that title, the righteous one. And that is such a marvelous Old Testament designation of the Messiah that it was familiar to the New Testament believers who knew the Old Testament. For example, Peter preaches this great sermon in the third chapter of Acts, and he draws down that title. He says, the God of Abraham, Isaac, and Jacob, the God of our fathers, has glorified His slave Jesus, the one whom you delivered and disowned in the presence of Pilate when he had decided to release him. But you disowned the holy and righteous one, the righteous one. He's the only righteous one. Stephen preached that great sermon before he was crushed beneath the bloody stones. And he says, which of the prophets did your fathers not persecute? To the Jews. They killed those who had previously announced the coming of the righteous one, the righteous one. That had become a messianic title. In the 22nd chapter, Paul reiterates his testimony about the Damascus Road, and he says, I went to the house of Ananias, and Ananias spoke to me about the righteous one. Back then to the 53rd chapter, God also establishes this title here, by calling His servant the righteous one, the only one who was holy, harmless, undefiled, separate from sinners, in whom there was no sin, of whom He said, this is my beloved Son, in whom I am what? Well pleased. So here is God speaking of His Son, His slave, the righteous one, and He says this, by His knowledge He will justify the many. The many, meaning those who believe. The many, meaning the people of God. The many, meaning those for whose sins He died and atoned. He will justify, that is, He will provide righteousness for them. He, by His sacrifice, by taking on their sins, will be able to grant them His righteousness. We understand the doctrine of justification, that He dies, the righteous one, to justify many sinners.
1: 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And now for the entire Grace to You staff, I'm Phil Johnson. Be back tomorrow as we continue John MacArthur's study, The Gospel According to God. It's another half hour of unleashing God's truth one verse at a time on Grace to You.
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5: When George Washington accepted command of the Continental Army, Americans were fighting a king and determined not to replace one form of unchecked power with another. Washington understood the difference between authority and ownership. In 1775, he declared, "When we assume the soldier, we do not lay aside the citizen." Even as commander of America's army, Washington remembered that he remained one of the people and that the power entrusted to him was never his to keep. He did not fight to rule America. He fought so Americans could govern themselves. Washington's example gave the young nation something more than victory. It gave America a standard for leadership. Those who hold power must remain accountable to the people they serve, because in a free nation, leadership is not ownership. It is a duty and a trust.
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18: 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That's 855-577-2255. We're so glad you're here to listen. Today's program will complete the message we began yesterday. Here's Pastor Alan with part two of Angels, Demons, and You, Jesus and His Angels.
19: In this session, I want to look specifically at Jesus and His angels. I love the language. It's a phrase that is used more than once in the New Testament, that they're angels, if not assigned to Jesus, that Jesus has authority over. Lots of them.
20: And we're just going to really quickly glance at some of this. My objective is pretty simple. I just want to open your imagination to the engagement of angels in your life. If Jesus needed angelic help, is it fair to think you and I might? If the sinless, perfect, obedient Son of God needed the assistance of the angels, is it possible that the hillbilly faithful could benefit? That seems very reasonable to me. In 2 Thessalonians 1:7, it says, this will happen when the Lord Jesus is revealed from heaven in blazing fire with his powerful angels. I like the nature of that, his powerful angels. Angels under Jesus' authority. You know, he's the head of the church. He also has authority over almost an unlimited number. We know of 100 million angels. 100 million. U.S. population currently is about 300 million. There's one scene in the book of Revelation, we're not going to look at it in this session, but there's one scene where it says all the angels are gathered around the throne. So 100 million beings. Imagine, what would it take for you to see a third of the U.S. population? Well, you couldn't stand on a platform and see them. They'd disappear on the horizon. You'd have to have a drone shot. You need one of those fancy overhead cams doing a flyover just to begin to get a sense of the scope and the magnitude. We're not talking about some subtle, tangential theme of Scripture. We have lived so far removed from the power of God, the majesty of God, the glory of God. We get so heated up and we don't get to park where we want to park. I mean, we just lose our minds over temporary, subtle, that's not the way I wanted it to happen, because we've lost almost complete touch with the majesty of Almighty God. And we have that same, you know, you hear the little kids go, you know, me do it. Whatever it is. And me can't do it. Me still trying to figure out, you know, how to put the square shape into the square spot. And they want to drive the car or run the mixer or mow the grass or whatever, me do it. And we do that to the Lord. And he gave us a free will, and he won't force us into obedience. There was no Jesus story with that angelic involvement. In Luke chapter 1, the angels are preparing for Jesus' entry into time. It's Zechariah and Elizabeth, John the Baptist's parents, Jesus' cousin that's going to prepare the way for his ministry. The angel of the Lord appeared to Zechariah standing at the right side of the altar. When he saw him, he was startled and gripped with fear. And the angel said to him, don't be afraid, your prayer has been heard. If you hadn't prayed, I wouldn't be here. Elizabeth will bear you a son, and you're to give him the name John. And Zechariah asked the angel, how can I be sure of this? I'm an old man, and my wife is mature. He was in the privacy of the temple. He thought he could say that. He'd never said that out loud in the daylight, I promise. Zechariah's a wise, wise man. My wife is well along in years, and the angel answered, I'm Gabriel, and I stand in the presence of God. Wow. I've been sent to speak to you and to tell you this good news. And now you'll be silent and not able to speak until the day this happens because you didn't believe my words. I smile when I read that. I mean, I guess we could say that God is sovereign and he knows the ending at the beginning and he told Gabriel, but it feels like to me that Gabriel understood he had a little bit of license. He's the messenger on this. I've been sent to tell you that Elizabeth's about to be pregnant. Forget the calendar. You're going to be a papa. And Zechariah rolls his eyes and goes, yeah, uh-huh. And Gabriel says, well, you'll just be quiet for a while. See, I think we imagine this is almost a totally passive engagement. God got so mad at Moses when he wasn't particularly excited about the assignment to go back to Egypt that he almost took his life.
19: See, we are way casual. It's my life. I can do what I want to with it. I'll do when I want, what I want. The Bible suggests to us that God presents opportunities to us. Sometimes he brings directions to us. Now, we could refuse. It's not that Zechariah is not on board. When it's time to name John, remember the story? They ask Elizabeth what they're going to name him because Zechariah hadn't been saying much. And they expect him to say his name is Zechariah. And when she says, no, his name's John. And they think, well, we can't trust her. So they get Zechariah something to write on. Remember what he said? His name's John. Last time he talked back. Name the kid John, whatever you do. Luke chapter 1. In the sixth month, God sent this angel Gabriel to Nazareth. Same angel, completely different part of the nation this time, to a virgin pledged to be married to a man named Joseph, a descendant of David. The virgin's name was Mary. And the angel said, you who are highly favored, the Lord is with you. Joseph got his own visit. Matthew 1, Joseph, her husband, was a righteous man. He didn't want to expose her to public disgrace. He had in mind to divorce her quietly, but after he'd considered this, an angel of the Lord appeared to him in a dream. See, God doesn't move like I move. If I'd been in charge of this initiative, the same night that Gabriel visited Mary, I would have let Gabriel visit Joseph. It would have been less stressful if both of them could have been read into the story at the same time. Right? But God didn't listen to me. And he still apparently just doesn't wait for my every idea. So Mary's pregnant, and Joseph is embarrassed, and she's saying something about angels and supernatural. And Joseph is going, mm-hmm. And then he gets a visit. You see, you and I demand that God meet us on our, I want to know and I want to understand. I am learning something that goes far better. Say, Lord, I want to follow you. And there is so much I don't know. And there is so much I don't understand. But I want to follow you. I want to see. I want to hear. I'm willing to be different. I'll change. I'll pick up new things. I'll behave in new ways. God, I want to follow you. I don't like the attitude that's been so infused. It's like a vaccine in us that we're born again and there's really nothing left to talk about. Don't misunderstand me. I believe in conversion, salvation, the new birth, no question. But folks, it's the initiation point. It's not the finish line. We need to be aware that God is, if Mary needed help and Zechariah needed help, maybe we do. The angels brought announcements of Jesus' birth. In Luke 2, this one's fun. There were shepherds out in the fields near Bethlehem. And an angel of the Lord appeared to them, and the glory of the Lord shone around them. They were terrified. They were used to sheep. They weren't so used to angels. But the angel said to them, don't be afraid. I bring you good news of great joy that will be for all the people. Today in the town of David, a Savior has been born to you. He's the Messiah, the Lord. This is the sign. You'll find him in cloths in a manger. And suddenly a great company of the heavenly host appeared. It was as if heaven couldn't contain it. We got to tell somebody. They didn't go to the palace. They didn't go to the temple. They went and found the lowest group of people in society, and they got an angel light show. The heavenly host, I promise you, the shepherds are never the same. They prepare the lambs that are the sacrifice for Passover. They drive them down the valley from Bethlehem to the walls of Jerusalem, into the sheep gate, to the pools of Bethesda where they were washed, and then the priest ripped off the people by selling them for exorbitant prices. That's why Jesus turned over the tables of the money changers. But after this night, don't you know that the shepherds told every shepherd they knew? We saw the baby. We were there. There were shepherds in the crowds that heard Jesus minister. Angels did that.
18: Before we return to today's message, Pastor Allen wants to share an invitation with you.
0: Be not afraid, be not discouraged. 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
0: Angels provide protection and security. They give us critical information. Matthew 2, the angel of the Lord appeared to Joseph in a dream, said, "Get up, take the child and his mother and escape to Egypt and stay there until I tell you." See, I don't like that. I'm one of the angels that say, "You're going to go for 6 weeks. 6 weeks from Tuesday, you can come home. Here's your ticket. Stay there until I tell you." Huh? I don't travel that way. We've walked so far away from the sovereignty of God. Joe, you got to go. You got to leave tonight. You need to hurry. Where we're going? Egypt. That's a big destination. How long are you going to be there? Did I tell you? Imagine if I recruited you. I need you to travel for me. Where are we going? You don't have to go to Egypt. Go to Libya. How long do you want me to go? I don't know. I'll call you when I think you can come home. Be a real short list of takers. Same chapter, after Herod died, an angel of the Lord appeared to Joseph in a dream. "Get up and take the child and his mother and go to the land of Israel." Without the angelic involvement, they would have never survived the events of Bethlehem. Angels bring strength and renewal. In Matthew chapter 4, Jesus is being tempted in the wilderness. He's been baptized. A voice from heaven came and said, "This is my son. I'm pleased with him." Jesus isn't reprobate. He hasn't drifted into the weeds. He's been affirmed by a voice from heaven. And the Holy Spirit descended upon him in bodily form. It would be difficult to find an expression where in one scene you see God the Father, God the Son, God the Holy Spirit expressing affirmation of who Jesus is and what he's doing. And from that moment, he goes into the wilderness and Satan comes and tempts him. And Satan says, "If you're the Son of God," God just said, "That's my boy." If you're reading it, you're thinking, "Well, no, I know who he is." The battle was within Jesus. He's got one of these frail earth suits that gets tired and hungry. And now Satan is trying to take advantage of him. "If you're the Son of God." And Jesus responds to him with the scripture. You know the story. It's Matthew 4:10. Jesus said to him, "Away from me, Satan. It's written, worship the Lord your God and serve him only." And the devil left him and the angels came and attended him. Jesus needed the strength that came from the angels who ministered to him. If Jesus needed that, Luke chapter 22, we're on the other side of Jesus' life now. It's the evening he's going to be betrayed and arrested. He's in Gethsemane praying, and he said, "Father, if you're willing, take this cup from me, yet not my will, but yours be done." And an angel from heaven appeared to him and strengthened him. See, I believe there are things in front of us that we will not be able to complete unless we can be strengthened by the angels. Do you only want an assignment that you can do? Do you really want to say to the Lord, "Listen, Lord, I'll do whatever you've got that I could handle on my own"? Because I have a feeling God needs us to be the church. Angels have capabilities beyond our own, and they're available more than I think we have considered. In Matthew 26, when they're arresting Jesus, Peter's ready to fight, and Jesus says, "Put your sword back. All who draw the sword will die by the sword. Do you think I can't call on my Father and he'll at once put at my disposal more than 12 legions of angels?" He said, "There are thousands and thousands of angels at my disposal." This isn't about a power struggle. He said, "I need to go with these people. Let them have their clown show for a little while. Our day is coming." Because he'll say to the disciples before he leaves, "All power in heaven and earth has been given to me. Now you go." But in order to be able to say that, he's got to walk this road. You see, you and I don't want to walk through the shadowed valleys. I don't like that. I don't like difficult conversations. I don't like assignments that aren't easy. I want to write a diet and exercise book that's like The Chocolate Nap. Eat enough chocolate that you're just right on the verge of a coma and then sleep it off. And wake up healthy and fit. That's called delusion. And we want to pretend like we're mature Christians because we went to a study. I've been in the university settings, some very celebrated academic settings, with people who spent years, decades of their lives studying their Bible. They have advanced degrees. They can speak multiple languages, biblical languages, and they couldn't spell God if you spotted them a G and an O. And we have fallen into the trap. Now, I'm for learning and study. I mean, I could have been a professional student. But we've fallen for the trap. We would rather have a study than engage the spiritual world in which we live. We've got to change, church. The angels are going to be very involved with the events surrounding the resurrection of Jesus. In Matthew 28, there was a violent earthquake. An angel of the Lord came down from heaven, and going to the tomb, he rolled back the stone and he sat on it. It makes me smile. Do you think God needed an angel to move that stone? Nah. But they got involved. See, I don't understand. We're not really given the full how they're involved, when they're involved, why they're involved. We just know they're involved. That shouldn't offend you. You don't know how a virus works, but you've had one. The guards were so afraid of him. God let the guards see the angel. That makes me smile. You put my kid in that tomb. Let me show you something. Watch me move this stone that you can't move. Just they're terrified. The guards were so afraid of him that they shook and became like dead men. And the angel said to the women, "Don't be afraid. I know that you're looking for Jesus who was crucified. He's not here. He's risen, just as he said. Come see the place where he lay." Here, have a tour. There's a reality. They understand the challenge. They understand our own frailty and our own weakness. See, we think God doesn't know. We think we have secret thoughts. We have all these goofy boundaries. "It's the privacy of my own home." Oh, really? You don't think God knows? We think if we fool one another, or we plot and we scheme, or we manipulate, or we deceive, that God's in the dark. He knows the thoughts and intents of our heart. It's better to live openly before him. It's better to start practicing that.
20: in your thoughts and your behaviors, being as clean as you know how to be with the Lord. We're so used to manipulating one another and trying to deceive one another that we think we manipulate and deceive God. That's just such an uninformed position. Be clean before Him. Tell Him the truth. Lord, I need your help because right now being evil feels like a pretty good option. Help me. Angels and Jesus, it's an amazing array. 1 Peter 3, Jesus who's gone into heaven is at God's right hand with angels, authorities, and powers in submission to Him. I don't have time to unpack that, but those statements, angels, authorities, and powers would be the entire spiritual arena, good and bad. They're under Jesus' authority. Matthew 16, Jesus said, what good will it be if a man gains the whole world yet forfeits his soul? Or what can a man give in exchange for his soul? The Son of Man is going to come in His Father's glory with His angels. And He'll reward each person according to what He's done. He's coming with His angels. The curtain's going to get pulled back. You'll see Jesus and the angels. Come on. You know how awkward it'll be when there's like 100 million of them hanging around? You go, you know, I never did believe in you. Pastor almost got me that one time. But not me. I was skeptical. Not a good choice. Matthew 13, I'm going to close with this one. Jesus told the parable about the wheat and the tares. Remember the story? And the disciples blessed their heart. The crowd left. They went into the house, and the disciples said, explain the parable of the weeds to us. We don't understand, sir. And Jesus said, well, the one who sowed the good seed is the Son of Man. This is like a third grade class, maybe a kindergarten. The one who sowed the good seed is the Son of Man. The field is the world. And the good seed stands for the sons of the kingdom. The weeds are the sons of the evil one. And the enemy who sows them is the devil. Jesus believed in the devil. The harvest is the end of the age, and the harvesters are angels. God willing, we're going to look at the angels in the book of Revelation. And as the weeds are pulled up and burned in the fire, so it will be at the end of the age. The Son of Man will send out His angels, and they will weed out of His kingdom everything that causes sin and all who do evil. Seems to me we spend a lot of time trying to do what the angels are going to do. We've got to turn up the light. We have to be salt. God's going to send His angels out to sort this out. Folks, it's impossible to imagine Jesus' life, either His birth, His ability to flourish and accomplish His assignment, or His plan for the end of the age without the engagement of angels. This isn't some subtle something. So for you and me to say, well, you know, I don't know if I believe in that or not. Why do we act as if we're going to outthink evil? If God has made help available to me, watch me raise my hand.
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5: When George Washington accepted command of the Continental Army, Americans were fighting a king and determined not to replace one form of unchecked power with another. Washington understood the difference between authority and ownership. In 1775, he declared, "When we assume the soldier, we do not lay aside the citizen." Even as commander of America's army, Washington remembered that he remained one of the people and that the power entrusted to him was never his to keep. He did not fight to rule America. He fought so Americans could govern themselves. Washington's example gave the young nation something more than victory. It gave America a standard for leadership. Those who hold power must remain accountable to the people they serve. Because in a free nation, leadership is not ownership. It is a duty and a trust.
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15: Well, no one is beyond the reach of God. 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One repented and came to the Lord, and the other refused. 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
26: Is Christianity just another religion? Pastor Greg Laurie says no. He explains a key difference between Christianity and other religions of the world.
27: If you were to sum up religion in one word, it would be the word do. Do this and you'll reach nirvana. Do this other thing and you might get to heaven. If you were to sum up Christianity in one word, it would be the word done. It's done, it's finished, it's completed because of the death of Christ on the cross.

0: In spite of the fact that eternal life is a free gift from God, paid for by Jesus' death at Calvary, some accept that gift and some don't. That's startling to believers. Heaven or hell, take your pick. Yeah, I just don't think heaven's the right fit for me. Well, today on A New Beginning, we'll take a look at that choice and how people each make the choices that lead to life or death. Pastor Greg is presenting an enlightening series in the book of Acts called The Upside Down Life.
1: I want to look at two men in the Bible that are placed side by side, Saul of Tarsus and Simon the Magician. One had a real conversion, the other did not. And this is a reminder that time will tell if a person is really a believer. Acts chapter 9, definitely one of my favorite stories in the Bible. Verse 1, Saul was uttering threats with every breath, and he was eager to kill the Lord's followers. So he went to the high priest. He requested letters addressed to the synagogues in Damascus, asking for their cooperation in the arrest of any followers of the way, underline that phrase, the way, he found there. He wanted to bring them, both men and women, to Jerusalem in chains. This guy was heartless. As he was approaching Damascus on this mission, a light fell from heaven and it suddenly shone down around him, and he fell to the ground and heard a voice saying, "Saul, Saul, why are you persecuting me?" "Who are you, Lord?" Saul asked. The voice replied, "I am Jesus whom you are persecuting. Now get up and go into the city and you'll be told what to do." But the men who were with Saul stood speechless, for they heard the sound of someone's voice but saw no one. We'll stop there. Don't you love that story? So here's Saul. He's like a wild

Christians in verse 2. He requested letters addressed to the synagogues asking for the cooperation in the arrest of any followers of the way. Of the way. I mentioned to you before that the Christians did not get together and decide to call themselves Christians. They were called followers of the way. They called themselves followers of the way. No doubt based on the statement of Jesus in John 14, 6, where he said what? I am the, that's right, the way, the truth, and the life. So they were followers of the way. They believed that Jesus was the way to God as we believe today. Well, most of us, or some of us, how many of you believe Jesus is the only way to a relationship with God? Raise your hand, okay? That's good, because this is a non-negotiable. And I bring this up because it's now controversial to say that. To say that there's only one way to a relationship with God, and that is through Jesus Christ. Some would say, well, that's not right. I read recently that 70% of born-again Christians were polled, and they said they did not believe that Jesus is the only way to God. My response is, are you sure you're a born-again Christian? How can you say that? Because it's so clear in Scripture how this is a non-negotiable truth. Why do I believe Jesus is the only way to the Father? Because Jesus said so. Now, it really comes down to that. Are we going to believe the Bible or not? I know it seems very open-minded of you, maybe even compassionate of you, to say, well, all roads really lead to God. And really, when you get down to it, all religions really teach the same thing, which is your way of saying, I don't know what the heck I'm talking about. Because if you take an honest look at the great religions of the world, you will see they clearly do not all teach the same thing. In fact, if you were to sum up religion in one word, it would be the word do. Do. Do this and you'll find inner peace. Do that and you'll reach nirvana. Do this other thing and you might get to heaven. If you were to sum up Christianity in one word, it would be the word done. It's done. It's finished. It's completed because of the death of Christ on the cross. So you have a choice. You can go with done or you can go with do, do, and do. Acts 4:12 says, there's salvation in no one else. There's no other name under heaven given among men by which we must be saved. There were people of the way, not a way or a better way. They were people of the only way. So it's afternoon. The sun's probably shining. Saul's on his way to kill Christians. It's a good day in the mind of Saul of Tarsus. Verse 3 says, a light fell from heaven and shone around him, and he fell to the ground. And the voice says, Saul, Saul, why are you persecuting me? I love Saul's response, who are you, Lord? Who are you? And I know that Saul's probably thinking, don't say Jesus. Don't say Jesus. Who are you, Lord? I am Jesus. That's echo. Who you are persecuting. And Saul said, don't. He realized that the very God he thought he was serving, he was in fact opposing. So Saul believes, and we're going to have to put that in freeze frame, and we'll come to that later, because now we're going to shift gears and look at the other character in our story. We have one who was converted, Saul of Tarsus. Now we have another who appears to be converted, but in fact, he is a poser, because things are not always as they appear. I was with Chuck Smith years ago, and we did a TV show together. And afterwards, we went into the little back room, and they had a whole bunch of sushi out there. So there was some wasabi. You know what wasabi is? So you take a little bit of wasabi, you mix it up in the soy sauce, and you dip your sushi in the wasabi, right? Well, so I'm there with Chuck Smith. He's looking at all this food, and he's filling his plate with sushi. I said, wow, Chuck, I didn't know you love sushi. He says, I love sushi. Great. And then he takes a big ball of wasabi, a big ball, and he pops it in his mouth. I'm like, and he turns bright red. And tears are starting to come out of his eyes. And he just stands there.

0: swallows it, and I said, Chuck, you're not supposed to eat that. And Chuck says, I thought it was guacamole. Oh, man, this is brutal. But a great story. Thank you, Pastor Chuck. Things are not always as they appear. That's certainly the case with Simon. Simon the sorcerer.
1: Pastor Greg Laurie will have the second half of his message in just a moment.
0: You know, I've heard people describe a trip to Israel as seeing the Bible actually come to life. Hey, everybody, Greg Laurie. And I've been to Israel many times, and I've led a lot of tours, and I have to say that's absolutely true. Listen, when you're walking on the same stones that Jesus himself walked on, well, that's something that's enriching to your faith. It's not just a travel experience. It actually energizes and enhances your study of the Bible. Think of it this way. It's a vacation with a purpose. And we're going to be taking a tour of Israel April 6 to 15, 2027. You can find out more at israel.harvest.org.
1: Step right into biblical history. 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Well, Pastor Greg has been focusing on the life of Saul of Tarsus, and now he contrasts it with the story of Simon the Magician, or Simon the Sorcerer.
0: Little backdrop on a story before we read about it. Philip was in town, and he was praying for people, and miracles were happening. It's a great time. Enter Simon the Sorcerer. Acts chapter 8, verse 9. We're going back now. Back to Acts 8, verse 9. A man named Simon had been a sorcerer for many years, amazing the people of Samaria, and claiming to be someone great. Everyone from the least to the greatest often spoke of him as the great one, the power of God. They listened closely to him because for a long time he astounded them with his magic. But now the people believed Philip's message of the good news concerning the kingdom of God and the name of Jesus Christ. As a result, many men and women were baptized. Then Simon himself believed and was baptized and began following Philip wherever he went. And he was amazed at the signs and great miracles Philip performed. So at first glance, it looks like this guy, Simon, became a believer. So Simon the Magician, he was probably steeped in occultism, but he probably had some pretty cool magic tricks up his sleeve that were nothing more than sleight of hand and trickery. But whatever Simon did, he had the people eating out of his hand. He was very popular. He was even called the Great One. You're the great one. Well, he enjoyed that. Well, along comes Philip, and Philip wrecks everything. And he preaches the gospel, and real power is now on display because there's no power that can compete with the power of the gospel because it's the power of God unto salvation. So Simon had no magic trick to match this. So we read in verse 13, he believed and was baptized. Now, was he converted? Well, I don't know. I kind of tend to doubt it for this reason. Because if you drop down to verse 20, we see that Peter showed up in town along with John, and they were performing miracles by the hand of God. And Simon said, listen, I want to buy this trick, this thing you guys are doing. I want this in my repertoire. So how much to buy this ability? Well, that didn't play well. Peter says in verse 20, may your money be destroyed with you for thinking God's gift can be bought. You have no part in this, and your heart is not right with God. Repent of your wickedness and pray to the Lord. Perhaps he will forgive you of your evil thoughts, for I can see you're full of bitter jealousy and held captive by sin. Wow. So it's a super serious charge that Peter is leveling at Simon when he says, may your money be destroyed with you. But wait, it says he believed and was baptized. Doesn't that mean he was a Christian? Not necessarily. Simon, I think, was faking a conversion because it was something he really wanted. But the Bible leaves the story open-ended. He was told to repent. Did he repent later? I don't know. Hopefully he did. But this much is true. You can say you're a Christian and not be a Christian. In John 2, We read that when Jesus was in Jerusalem at the Passover, many believed in his name when they saw the signs which he did. But then this statement, but Jesus did not commit himself to them, for he knew all men. Wait, what? Many believed in him when they saw the signs, but Jesus did not commit himself to them. You could translate it this way. Many believed in him, but he didn't believe in them. That's John 2. Right on the heels of that is John 3. Amazing insight. And what do we read in John 3? Now there was a Pharisee named Nicodemus who came to Jesus at night. And what happened with him? Well, he believed. We know that later Nicodemus became a believer, but he had this conversation with Christ. So that's a contrast. Hey, many appeared to be believing, but they were not believers. But here's this guy, the most unexpected guy, Nicodemus, a leader of the Pharisees, who actually did become a believer. We have that same picture in this story before us. Here's a man who did not want to become a believer. The last thing he wanted was Jesus. His name was Saul. He became a true Christian. Here's a man that appeared to want to be a believer, but he really did not. His name was Simon. If you're a real believer, you need to repent of your sin. That's what Peter said. He said, you need to repent of this. And repentance doesn't just mean being sorry. It means being sorry enough to stop. In closing, I wonder if I'm talking to someone that's been kicking against the goads. And by that, I mean you're kicking against the Holy Spirit. You're resisting the convicting work of the Spirit who's trying to draw you to himself. Why? Well, we get this idea that being a Christian, such a drag. Rules, regulations, absolutes. I want to just do what I want to do and go where I want to go and live the way I want to live and hang out with the people I want to hang around with. And then you go down that path and you see how empty that is. And meanwhile, Jesus is still calling you. Did it ever occur to you that God's plan for you is far better than your plan for yourself? I love that verse that I quote often, Jeremiah 29:11. It says, I know the thoughts that I think towards you, says the Lord, thoughts of peace and not of evil, to give you a future and a hope. Reminds me of a story I heard about a guy who was being pursued by an attorney. And this man was certain that that attorney wanted to serve him with a subpoena. So this guy made it his mission in life to evade the attorney. This went on for 13 years, and that attorney was never able to make contact with this man. Well, the man got very sick, and he was actually dying, and he was in the hospital. And lo and behold, they wheel that attorney in right next to him. He was sharing the room with the attorney. The man turned to the attorney and said, go ahead, serve me the subpoena. I don't even care now. I'm going to die. The attorney said, subpoena? I have a written document telling you that you had inherited $45 million. See, that's us running from God. Oh, I don't want God's will. God wants to bless you. God wants to forgive you. God wants to guide you. God wants to put supernatural gifts in your life and use you to change the world. What are you running from? What are you afraid of? You should be running to him, not away from him. And you could do that right now. There might be somebody that is caught in a cycle of addiction, and you've tried so many times to break free. This can be your moment where everything changes because of Jesus. Maybe there's somebody here that has been fighting with God. And that, by the way, is a losing proposition. Don't get in a fight with God. You're going to so lose, right? As it's been said, your arms are too short to box with God. Just submit to God. His plan for you is good. He's trying to bless you. He's trying to get you on the right course. And maybe somebody here needs to get on that course. Jesus died on the cross for your sin. Paid the price for every sin you've ever committed, and he will forgive you right here, right now, in a moment, if you will turn to him. Not a fake conversion like Simon, a real conversion like Saul. Let's all pray. Father, we thank you for your word to us. We know it's true. And I know there are people here that need to get right with you. And I'm praying that at this very moment, your Holy Spirit will convince them of their need for Jesus and bring them to yourself. In Jesus' name I pray, amen.

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1: Yes.
0: It's full of such great insight. And let me ask you this. If a brand new believer picked up this book today, what do you hope would happen in their life over the next 6 months?
2: Yeah, I would hope that they would internalize these principles and develop disciplines. I know we don't like to hear that word these days. We want everything fast. You know, you can type in what you want and get same-day delivery from Amazon. Mm. DoorDash can bring your food in an instant. Mm. You can get your information immediately. And so we look at the Christian life and we want to know what the hack is, what the shortcut is. And the reality is, it doesn't work that way. The Christian life has been defined as long obedience in the same direction. And I think that we need to apply discipline. Just as you use discipline to say no to dessert, or discipline to go to the gym, or discipline to resist temptation, etc., you need to apply discipline and say there's certain things I'm going to do every day if I feel like it or not. And one of those disciplines is I'm going to read the Bible every day. There was an old song we used to sing, read your Bible, pray every day, and you will grow in love. Remember that? Well, that's theologically correct. Read your Bible. Pray every day and you will grow in love. Psalm 1 says, happy is the man that doesn't walk in the counsel of the ungodly or stand in the way of sinners or sit in the seat of the scornful. But listen, his delight is in the word of God, and in it he meditates day and night. Start your day with the Bible, end your day with the Bible, and work it in the middle of the day sometime too. And so here's a new book that we're offering. You mentioned the title, What Every Growing Christian Needs to Know. And I go into some depth, encouraging believers to study their Bibles, giving some helpful tips on how they can do that more effectively, why it will bring joy into their life. As I mentioned earlier, in Psalm 1, his delight, it says. It doesn't say his drudgery. No, his delight is in the word of the Lord. Every Christian should look forward to reading the Bible and hearing the Bible taught. So if you look forward to like listening to our broadcast and other Bible teaching shows, that's a good sign. That's an indication of spiritual growth. In fact, the very fact that you're listening right now tells me something about you. It tells me that you want to know Jesus more. It tells me that you want to grow as a Christian. So let us help you do that. And we'll rush you a copy of What Every Growing Christian Needs to Know for your gift of any size. Dave will tell you more about that now.
0: Yeah, you can get more information about the book at harvest.org. And you can make your donation while you're online, and the book will be on its way to you. 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Well, Pastor Greg, you spoke today about having a relationship with the Lord.
1: Yeah.
0: Someone can enter into that kind of relationship with God right now, can't they?
2: Yeah, they really can. That's the amazing thing. I think people are surprised that it doesn't take years to become a Christian. It doesn't take months. It doesn't take weeks. It doesn't take days. It doesn't even take hours. You can believe on the spot. And I would like to lead you in a prayer where you can ask for his forgiveness, a prayer where you can receive Jesus Christ into your life as your Savior and Lord. So if you want Christ to come into your life, if you want him to forgive you of your sin, if you want a second chance in life, if you want to go to heaven when you die, stop what you're doing and pray after me. These words, Lord Jesus, I know I am a sinner. And I'm sorry for my sin. And I turn from it now. And I choose to follow you from this moment forward as Savior and Lord, as God and friend. Thank you for loving me and calling me and forgiving me. In Jesus' name I pray. Amen.
0: Amen. And listen, if you have just prayed those words with Pastor Greg, the Lord has heard you and forgiven you of your sin. The Bible says Jesus is faithful and just to forgive us of our sin and cleanse us from all unrighteousness. 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Well, next time, Pastor Greg points out that we're living in a time when we can literally take the gospel to everyone on the planet. We'll talk about doing that. 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

0: Ours is a faith that is troubled, tethered, and triumphant. Hi there. Welcome to Way of Grace with Pastor Jessica Stand from Grace Bible Church in Hayward. Today we're in Psalm 130, looking at the first 8 verses in a message called Waiting for Forgiveness. 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That will be the direction of our time over the next couple of programs. Please join us. 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
1: If you will, turn back in your Bibles to Psalm 130. You can put your Bibles on your laps. Follow me with your pastor's commentary as we begin to work through a third installment on our theses and subject for the next several weeks. Saints, what are we talking about today? The forgiveness of God. Not just forgiveness, but the forgiveness of God. We want to know what it means to be forgiven and understand all of its implications and benefits to us and blessings to us. Now, last week, I called your attention to the importance of making sure that you have such a passion for the forgiveness of sins that you want other people to have it too. And so we dealt with it from the standpoint of how does forgiveness affect you and me as a believer evangelically? And what we said was that we wanted to have a desire that other people would know the forgiveness of sins just like we do. And that requires a heart work for you to want people to have what you have. And the heart work really lies in you knowing what you have. Angelo just exhorted you on blessed assurance. Jesus is what? Mine. Oh, what a foretaste of glory divine. But the end of that hymn was rejoicing what? All the day long. Lord, forgive us because we don't. And the reason we don't is because we really don't pour ourselves into who you are and what you have done for us enough to find ourselves rejoicing all day long. When we talk about the forgiveness of sins, we want people to know it, don't we? Because we want them to know what it means to have your sins lifted up off of you, taken by somebody else, and then carried away. And then also what it means to have your sins covered so that you might continue in your walk with God and the blessings of a relationship between you and God realized in your life. You see, child of God, infinite wisdom has determined that the only way He can have a relationship with you is through forgiveness of sins. Forgiveness of sins then becomes the mechanism and the process by which relationship is sustained with God, right? You and I need God to forgive us of our sins. And we need forgiveness every day, don't we? We need it to be a fundamental substratum to our relationship and an overarching comfort to our walk with God. Can you imagine what it's like to know the lifting of your sins off of your conscience? And then the distancing of those same sins from your conscience. And then ultimately the disappearance of those sins from your conscience. That's the work of God in the forgiveness of sins. And what that means then is that forgiveness is not merely a positional thing by which you and I know doctrinally that God has forgiven us. Forgiveness has to also be subjective and personal. Something you experience. Something you experience in your soul. Something you experience in your spirit, in your mind. And here's the word that comes to mind. Peace of conscience. Stay with me now because I want to help you grasp the importance of not walking around on a one-legged theology. Doctrine is objective, but it's meant to be experienced. And the soul that's running around happy in Jesus is doing so because they know the forgiveness of sins experientially. Now, what we're going to be doing today is really tooling you. So for you men, what I want you to do is pull out your gospel tool belt. Now, I know this is tough for lazy men, but for you brothers that don't mind fixing stuff, pull out your gospel tool belt, because I'm giving you tools today, tools of forgiveness. Now, ladies, pull out your gospel purse, because I'm giving you tools and supplies and resources to put in your purse. And here's the reason why. I want to talk to you about forgiveness of sins from the standpoint of counsel. See, every believer should be a counselor. You should be able to instruct people, encourage people, guide people, lead people. You should be able to help them. Here's the question I'm going to pose, which is going to be justified by our psalm as we unpack it. When someone comes to you because they have heard that you say you are a believer and know God and the forgiveness of your sins, because that's the only way you can know him, and the pardon of your sins, right? And they say, you know, I have asked God to forgive me of my sins and to cleanse me from all unrighteousness. And yet I don't feel like God has done that. I don't sense any kind of relief from the guilt and burden of my conscience and my heart. How are you going to counsel them? Are you going to tell them, child, you're forgiven? Man or woman, you're forgiven. You just have to believe God and keep on moving. Don't you dare do that. Don't you dare take the place of God. Don't you dare presume upon the work of the Holy Spirit. Don't you dare say to the soul who may not yet know God that you know God, and that God called you by his grace, and Christ died for your sins, and the Holy Ghost has made you a new creature, and there's faith residing in your heart because of a revelation of the gospel. Don't you ever tell someone they are what they are not. For you will make them miserable, presuming they are something and have something they don't. Now, what's going to really establish my point is Psalm 130. There are three words in your first point. You can write them down. They will affirm what I'm about to say. If you have the blessed privilege of someone coming to you and asking you, what do I do? I don't sense God's forgiveness. I don't feel like the weight and burden of the guilt of my soul has been relieved. I'm really miserable. Here's what you do. You give them three words. Wait on God. Don't you dare talk as if you sit at God's elbow and God's got to do what you tell him to do. And for every real believer in the house, here's the lesson you get every day of your life. God is a God that says to his people everywhere, wait. Wait. The title of our message today then is Waiting on forgiveness from God. Waiting for forgiveness from God. Waiting for God to forgive. Waiting to experience the blessed. There is therefore now no condemnation to those that are in Christ Jesus. Waiting for the lifting. Waiting for the burden to be removed. Waiting on God. Is that offensive to you? Then you're not ready for salvation. I submit to you that in large part, not only does God have a timetable for when he saves people, and you can't break that timetable, you can't rush that timetable, you can't manipulate it, but in the life of all of God's people, they find themselves realizing that God has a timetable for every aspect of their life, even their sanctification. That there are times when you want God to do something, and he will not, because it is not time. Is that true? Is that the way your Bible works? Every patriarch in the Bible, every matriarch in the Bible learned that the kingdom of God is a kingdom of patience. That men and women that's going to get the blessing are going to be men and women who wait for the blessing. You got to wait on God. Here's what I will submit to you as we work through our outline today, too. This psalm, Psalm 130, is an amazing psalm. I don't even know if I'm going to have time to really work it through today. It's so rich and so deep. What's fascinating about our account is what I'm calling a picture without a visible frame. And what I mean by that is when you open up this psalm and it's only 8 verses, it really does give you a lot of content about what's happening. But the framework for that content is only inferred. It is not explicit. You don't see the frame. You don't see the boundaries. You don't see the context unless you are in the same place that the psalmist is. And I'm about to unpack that. So what that means is you get to see a picture, but no frame. You get to say, I see the picture vividly. What is the picture vividly that's in our account? Distress, trouble, longing, suspense, anxious waiting and pleading for a change. Is that what it's doing? It's an anxious pleading for a change. By the way, a change that does not come in this psalm. There's no resolve in this psalm for this brother's plea or request, is there? He's asking, he's pleading, he's talking. No resolve. Does it sound like God? Just like God. And may I submit to you why? Because what the psalmist is about to teach you, child of God, is how God always waits for the ripening season of repentance in your life before release. The ripening season of repentance in your life before relief. Before God relieves you of the burden, he waits for the ripening of the fruit. Because you and I have already learned that forgiveness is not God's sort of permissive way of just letting you go. And therefore, for a child of God, you never presume upon God's forgiveness. You never just say, oh, God's going to forgive me. You never act that way. You never act as if somehow you don't have a real bilateral relationship with God where God expects you to act and respond a certain way around your sin and error in order that God might, here it is, repay you the blessed plea of releasing you. In other words, whosoever covers his sins shall not what? Prosper. But whosoever confesses and forsakes them, they shall have what? Mercy. Stay with me. In other words, forgiveness of sins is about relationship. It's not simply about position or benefit. It's about how God keeps you in his presence, respecting him and loving him and adoring him and him blessing you. Here's the text that I'll use as a premise. It's Hosea chapter 5, verse 15. In Hosea 5, 15, this is where God has spoken through Hosea. And he says in the book of Hosea, after Israel over and over and over again refuses to repent, refuses to come back to God. Here's what he says. I will go and I will return to my place until they acknowledge their what? And then do what? Seek my face. In their affliction, they will seek me early. Does God know us? Stay with me then. God waits, and because God waits, you have to wait. Because God knows that there's a real confession and a real repentance, and there's a superficial carnal one that has nothing to do with really acknowledging what you have done. Are you guys hearing me? God waits, and that's why the burden remains, and that's why the guilt remains, and that's why you enter into the state that we're about to describe now, which is so profound and involved in terms of what the psalmist is dealing with. When I said that the psalmist is giving us a picture, and there's a superficial carnal one that has nothing to do with really acknowledging what you have done. Are you guys hearing me? God waits, and that's why the burden remains, and that's why the guilt remains, and that's why you enter into the state that we're about to describe now, which is so profound and involved in terms of what the psalmist is dealing with. When I said that the psalmist is giving us a picture without a frame, he's giving us an account that doesn't have an obvious resolve. There is one there, but in

upon you the sense of the title of our first point. Are you at verse 1? Out of the depths have I cried unto thee. See, here's how the psalmist is opening up his song. This is really a song. He's opening up the song, sharing with you that he is on his way down in the dark waters of the sea. He's sinking. He's sinking, sinking, sinking in the depths. He's sinking in the depths. And for him and for you and I, the depths have no bottom, because no human being can plumb the depths of the sea. For the psalmist, he is in the kind of trouble that is so disconcerting that he wants God to know that he is utterly helpless. Out of the depths. That's the paradoxical nature of verse 1.A. Out of the depths, out of the depths. That's a dark place. Out of the depths, that's a negative place. Out of the depths. That's a painful, painfully vulnerable place, right? Out of the depths. And here is the positive. This is the tension of the believer's life, isn't it? Cried I unto thee. Do you see it? In other words, there's a negative there, right? Out of the depths. Here's the positive. Have I cried unto you? Out of the depths have I cried. Out of the depths have I cried. And I assert to most of you that until you find yourself in the depths, you don't really cry out to God. You try to solve it on your own. You try to solve it on your own. But I want to stay on this because I really want you to get the depths. Because I would also assert that most of us in this room have really not gone through the depths of the Psalms. Now, some of you may have, but not most of us. Most of us have lived so well in our lives. And here's the reason why. Here's the indicative as to why. You don't remember the last time you cried out to God like this. This is how you know you ain't been through nothing. This is how you know you haven't been through anything. Because if you were going through what this psalmist is going through, I guarantee you cry. In fact, everywhere in the scriptures where people were going through the depths, guess what they did? Cried. I guarantee you that if you are not crying like this, you're not going through the depths. And again, this particular term, which is so important for you to grasp, is really speaking about the seas. We talked about this a couple of weeks ago in the Friday study, did we not? The seas, which becomes this massive entity of overwhelming nemesis power over the people of God and over the world, of which only God can master and control. The sea was a fearful thing for the Jewish person or the Hebrew Israelite, because they understood, and it ought to be fearful to you. Have you ever been out there? Have you ever been out there? Have you been exposed to the vastness of the seemingly endless seas out there? Have you ever been on the water in a little tin can like my brother used to take me out fishing several? I ain't been out there in a long time, brother. Remember, little tin can out there on those waves, vulnerable to being swallowed up by the ocean. You realize how puny you are and how you may be able to swim, but not that well. I want to go deep enough into this psalm so that you appreciate the forgiveness of sins. I don't want you to be superficial with your reading of the Bible, because the person whom God has used in his trouble, whom you don't know, which means this is a general epistle given to all saints. You don't know who he is. You don't know his background. You don't know where he comes from. He has no name. And whenever God does that, it means it's a general epistle for you. Y'all got that? Right, you can't hide behind the context. In other words, it applies to all and anyone in that situation. No name. Why? Because anyone in this situation fits the bill here. What do you do when you're in a situation like this brother here? I tell you, you do exactly what he does. Do exactly what he does. Now, what's amazing about the use of this term in verse 30, part A, out of the depths, is we have more of a sort of illustration and development of it in Psalm 69. Look over in Psalm 69, verses 1, 2, and 3. And then I want you to see it in verses 13 through 15. I want you to see how the psalmist in Psalm 69 describes it

0: And you will then be affirmed in the way in which I have presented it to you thus far. Psalm 69, verse 1. Are you there? Save me, O God, for the waters are come in unto my soul. You see how he's now making it more vivid? And do you understand now what he's saying while he's in the depths? What is he saying? Save me. Save me. Save people. Have you ever been in the kind of trouble that you ask God to save you all over again? Yeah. Right. So you really want to get this, because there are troubles that can come into your life, of which the only wise thing you do intuitively is ask God to do what? Peter's seeking. He's seeking. And there is no other appropriate word to give to Jesus but what? Lord, save me. Now, what the psalmist wants you and I to do is understand a place that you may not be at yet, but you might end up there. What the psalmist wants us to do is understand that there are people who are in these circumstances to whom you may be able to bring comfort if you get the doctrine right. Save me, O God, for the waters are come in unto my soul. Look at verse 2. Here it is. I sink in the deep mire. Do you see it? Now watch this. A power has overwhelmed him and is bringing him down. He's sinking. Gravity is having its way with him, right? You and I don't see him wrestling. He may be wrestling, but what is he concluding? I'm sinking while I'm wrestling. I'm not winning this battle. I'm not rising up. I'm going down. And because the waters have come in on his soul. In other words, his mortal life is in danger, is it not? Have you ever almost drowned? Have you ever almost drowned? You talked to God real quick, didn't you? I sink in deep mire where there is no standing, no standing, no standing. I'm about to talk about that. I am come into deep waters where the floods, what? Is that a bad day? Is that a bad day? It's a real bad day. It's a real bad day. And if you are talking to someone that's going through that kind of day, don't you ever give them a Band-Aid. Don't you ever give them superficial Bible verses out of a sort of arrogant assumption that a Bible verse, a quip, a religious phraseology will bring comfort to a soul that's going down that deep. You better empathize with them. Or you better say, you know what, you better talk to somebody, because these are waters way too deep for me. I ain't never been there. I'll pray for you, but don't you even say that out loud, because that doesn't help when a brother's drowning. The psalmist here is describing experientially what it is. Verse 3, notice this. Verse 3 plainly says, I am weary of my what? My throat is dry. Have you ever been there? You're crying, you're crying, you're crying. You're calling, you're calling, you're calling, and God is not answering. Why is God not answering? Because God waits for the season of the ripe fruit of repentance.
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6: When George Washington accepted command of the Continental Army, Americans were fighting a king and determined not to replace one form of unchecked power with another. Washington understood the difference between authority and ownership. In 1775, he declared, "When we assume the soldier, we do not lay aside the citizen." Even as commander of America's army, Washington remembered that he remained one of the people and that the power entrusted to him was never his to keep. He did not fight to rule America. He fought so Americans could govern themselves. Washington's example gave the young nation something more than victory. It gave America a standard for leadership. Those who hold power must remain accountable to the people they serve, because in a free nation, leadership is not ownership. It is a duty and a trust.
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14: The Trinity is seen in Scripture by giving us what is called the essence of God, or the nature. 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That's exactly right. 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
13: On today's edition of Real Life Radio, Pastor Jack continues in his series now called The Life and Times of Jesus Christ and a message titled Christ and the Trinity. Now, this is a series about who Jesus really is, not the Jesus of popular opinion, but the Jesus of the Bible, God himself, who stepped into our world. And that means understanding one of the most important truths in all of Scripture, the Father, the Son, and the Holy Spirit. You see, the Trinity is a truth that goes beyond human reason, but it never contradicts itself. It's a mystery once hidden and now revealed, and it sets Christianity apart from every other belief system. So today, Pastor Jack teaches us that God is one in essence, yet three distinct persons. It sounds impossible, but once we see it in Scripture, well, it changes what we know about the God we love and who loves us. Before we get into the message, I had a chance to sit down with Pastor Jack and talk about it with him. So let's get into that. Moving through our Life and Times of Jesus Christ series, and Pastor Jack in the studio with me. Thanks for taking the time to hang with me, by the way.
10: Thank you, Davey.
13: I appreciate that. Now, in this Christ and the Trinity message, so you make this point, Pastor Jack, that the word Trinity, it's not even in the Bible, right? And neither is the word Bible for that matter, or rapture for that matter. So how do you help somebody see the three in one God on every single page of the Bible, even when the word itself isn't there, right?
10: Yeah, this is a great, great observation, Davey, because it just screams as to how limited our American Western world way of thinking is. God doesn't speak in English. God didn't write the Bible in English.
13: Right.
10: God's not an American. But those words that you just mentioned, they're actually all found in other languages of the Bible, predominantly Hebrew, Greek, and Latin.
13: Really?
10: And so that said, God the Father, God the Son, God the Holy Spirit, the word Elohim, a lot of people are aware of the name Elohim. That is a remarkable Hebrew word because it's the singular plurality of God. El is God, Im, I am, is plural. The God of the Bible is a singular plurality. God the Father, God the Son, God the Holy Spirit. You know, I like what C.S. Lewis said. He said, it's impossible for us to understand this, but when we do approach our thoughts on God, we must think of him more as a mind than anything else. Mm. Now, listen, without Jesus coming into this world in human flesh, that's all we've got is to think of

0: their Bible that the Trinity exists can only do so by revelation of the Holy Spirit himself. Let me say that again. People who understand regarding the doctrine of the Trinity can only come to that conclusion based upon the revelation of the Holy Spirit. There are those who don't have the Holy Spirit. In other words, they're not a Christian. They're not in the body of Christ. And they can't even come close to figuring out that there's the Father, there's the Son, there's the Holy Spirit. This is a critical issue. One, and people, I got to tell you, I am shocked to have read so much this week on this topic to find out, as each one of these authors spoke about the Trinity, how they all agreed that churches around the world, Christian churches, either A, are ignorant concerning this fact, or B, very, very lightly, if at all, study this doctrine whatsoever. So you might this morning be saying, Jack, what are we going to get into this topic for? I already know it. Well, then you're going to be refreshed about some things. But there are many Christians, according to statistics, who don't understand this doctrine, which to me is pathetic because it is a Christian essential. The Trinity, or the triunity of God. God makes it very clear in the Bible that he demands that he be known. He begs to be known. In Jeremiah chapter 29, verses 11 to 13, God says, "Therefore I know the thoughts that I think toward you, says the Lord, thoughts of peace and not of evil, to give you a future and a hope. Then you will call upon me and go and pray to me, and I will listen to you, and you will seek me, and you will find me when you have searched for me with all of your heart." So God desires us to search after him. In John chapter 5, verse 39, Jesus says, "You search the scriptures, for in them you think that you have eternal life. But these are they which do testify of me." Jesus is claiming that the Bible is written about him. So the question about who God is extremely important. And what God is extremely important. But according to biblical doctrine, it is beyond contradiction or beyond debate. In fact, the scripture says in Galatians 4:4, "But when the fullness of time had come," that means at the right time, "God sent forth" who? "His Son, Jesus Christ." Remember that as we go through the study. And then, before we dive into this, 1 Timothy 3:16, one of my favorite passages in the Bible. 1 Timothy 3:16 says, "Beyond all question," or beyond all debate, "the mystery of godliness is great. He appeared in a body." Who did? God did. In a body. "He was vindicated by the Spirit. He was seen by angels. He was preached among the nations. And he was believed on in the world. And he was received back up into glory." What a great verse that is. 1 Timothy 3:16. Great is the mystery of godliness. The Trinity is one great mystery of God. The Trinity goes beyond, listen, the Trinity goes beyond human reason. Because our God is that great, but it does not violate human reason. Can you remember that? That the doctrine of the Trinity goes beyond human reason, but it does not contradict reason. There is, in fact, the study of the Trinity goes against what is called the law of contradiction. If you read the Bible from cover to cover, you will be confirmed about the fact that we serve a God who is comprised of three independent persons. How can we clearly explain it? Well, that's the burden that's on my head this morning. We'll try to do our best this morning. The first thing that we see this morning concerning this is regarding the essence of the Trinity. The essence of the Trinity. The Trinity is seen in Scripture by giving us what is called the essence of God, or the nature. Maybe you've already jotted that down. But the nature or essence of God. And you say, well, Jack, the word Trinity doesn't appear in the Bible. That's exactly right. The word Trinity does not appear in the Bible, but neither does the word Bible. By the way, neither does the word rapture, at least in English. It appears in the Latin version of the Bible, rapture. But you won't find it in English, yet it's an actual doctrinal fact. Well, the Bible doesn't mention the word Bible. But we know it's a fact. It's sitting in your lap right now. The doctrine of the Trinity, extremely important. Yet the Trinity is maintained in Scripture that God has been revealed to us in three distinct persons. Listen, yet in one essence. So now you're confusing me. Just listen carefully. God has revealed himself to mankind via three persons, actual personalities. Don't make the mistake in thinking that persons and personalities are only describing that of a human. I always love to say this. You know what I'm going to say, some of you who have been around here a while. God is not a human. It was a big deal for Jesus to come to earth and become one. We've got this thing in our mind that God is some huge human. He's 49 feet tall. No, he's not. Well, I mean, I don't know how tall he is, but he's not a big human.
1: 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And now, let's get back to today's message. Once again, here's Pastor Jack.
0: The cults would have us believe that Jesus or God is a glorified human. He's not at all. He is a person. The Bible speaks of him in the personal pronoun and the singular in Greek and in Hebrew. He is a person, and yet as the word in the beginning, God created the heavens and the earth, the word there for God is Elohim. Anytime you look at the Hebrew word or scriptures and you come to I am on the end, it is plurality. God is singular. Don't ask me to explain it. Nobody can. God says of himself, he is one God and he has a plurality about him. Do we believe in three gods as Judeo-Christian belief? I say Judeo-Christian because Judeo-Christian belief is so close and parallel regarding this issue. Do we believe in three gods? The Bible says no. We are not polytheistic. To be a polytheist is to believe in many gods. Maybe you're a Mormon. You are a polytheist. And you're proud about that. You believe in many gods. Maybe you're Hindu. Maybe you're a Buddhist. And you believe in many gods. Well, the Bible says, no, there are not many gods. There's but one God. In Galatians chapter 1, verse 26. Genesis 1:26 says, then God said, let us, plural, make man in our image. Now, we were not made in the image of angels. You might say, well, maybe he was talking to an angel that was standing nearby. Oh, no. He's talking about God bringing forth mankind in his own image. That is, we are free moral agencies. We pick and choose. You picked and choose what you wore this morning. As you can tell, I did, and nobody dressed me. When my house is asleep, I grab what's hanging or what looks most ironed. That's the way I figure. If God wants me to wear it, it looks like it's been ironed. And so I put it on. Well, listen, we are free moral agents. God has given that ability to us. We have a little bit of sovereignty, if I can put it that way. Today, you're going to choose what you're going to have for breakfast after service. It's not pre-programmed or prepackaged. It may be prepackaged, but not in the mind of God. He knows all things, but you are going to go pick. You're going to pick up a menu, maybe, and you're going to look, and you're going to pick. You have that ability. But the very important thing is that we realize as we look to the study this morning that the essence of the Trinity, when we say essence, we also mean nature. And we see here that there's a monotheism of the Trinity. What is that? Well, you know what mono means, don't you? It means singular. Theism is God, or the study of God, the study of the singular God. We believe in one God. The Bible tells us in Deuteronomy 6:4, the Shema, if you know this in Hebrew and you're in Israel, they'll shout the Shema. And it is this, Deuteronomy 6:4. Hear, O Israel, the Lord our God is one Lord. Yet in that very declaration, and the Hebrew scholars are caught up in a conundrum over this, they can't understand it, and that is, hear, O Israel, God, singular yet in a plurality, is one. Deuteronomy 6:4, what a great scripture that is. God is one, yet there's already in that portion of Scripture, as it was in Genesis, the hint of the plurality. But yet there's one God. In 1 Corinthians 8, verse 6, if I go fast, that's because I'm excited, and I also want you out of here on time today. I terribly violated your time yesterday, and I was beating myself up all week about that. And I got to tell you something. I came to this conclusion. I don't think it was God because it was too carnal. It was my thought. I thought, no, wait a minute. We stayed 20 minutes over service last time in all three services. And some of you said, whoa, following in the footsteps of Hal Lindsey, are you? Because how far he went over. 70 minutes that guy talked. I timed him. Loved every minute of it. I don't know about you, but I had nothing better going on that day. And, you know, when I go over, I'm sorry about that. But the thing is, what else do we have to do? We're looking at the Word of God. We spend maybe all week, at least me, I watched 40 hours of news probably in a week. For crying out loud, if we go over 10 minutes in the study of God, you know, what harm, foul, is there? So with that being said, I feel better today. Thank you for indulging me for a moment. The Trinity of God, the doctrine, the essence of it, the Trinity, we see that there's the monotheism. And so in 1 Corinthians chapter 8, verse 6, Paul says, for us there is but one God, Elohim, singular plurality. Go and explain it. That's the hard thing to do. That's what I'm trying to do this morning. It's in Scripture, but how do you put it into human words? The second thing we see is that there's a plurality of the Trinity. There's the plurality. By plurality, we mean how God relates to himself. You say, what? That's not what the word means to me. Yeah, I know, but this is what it means in biblical theology. Plurality is how God relates to himself. Did you get that? God's not psychotic. He doesn't talk to himself. He does not have multiple personalities. Gee, what color do we want to make the world? Gee, I don't know. What color do you think we should make it? Gee, I don't. And he doesn't sit and have a conversation with himself. The Son speaks to the Father. The Father speaks to the Son. The Spirit speaks to the Son. The Spirit speaks to the Father. On an ongoing, true definition of the original word, dialogue. God dialogues among himself, singular, in the Trinity, plural. Amazing. Well, Jack, I don't like this because I can't figure it out. I can't see it. I know that's one of those things, but we're going to do our best to help you to kind of get a touch of it this morning. And maybe for some of you that are steeped in a cult, maybe this will liberate your thinking this morning in a wonderful way. Listen, an example, Hebrews chapter 9, verse 14, concerning the plurality of the Trinity. Hebrews 9, 14, listen carefully. He says there, how much more shall the blood of Christ, I circle Christ, who through the eternal Spirit, I circle eternal Spirit, offer himself without spot to God. Yes, that speaks of the Father, but the word again is of God in totality. Did you get that? Right there in Hebrews 9:14 is Christ, which we'll show you this morning is God. The Spirit, which we'll show you this morning in the Scriptures, is God, and there he speaks of God in totality, Hebrews 9:14. Norman Geisler gives this illustration, and I quote Norman Geisler this morning. In case you don't get it, you can blame it on him. And here it is. Are you ready? Quote, it has been said that God is one what? With what in quotes? That God is one what? Essence. What would be essence or nature? And three whos, which are his person. Oh man, did you get that? It has been said that God is one what? Quote, close quotes. And three whos, quotes there, which are the persons. The who is the persons, the what is his nature or essence.
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4: Good Thankful Thursday afternoon. I'm Jordan. Trust in him at all times, O people. Pour out your hearts to him, for God is our refuge. That is Psalm 62, verse 8. You know, some people say there are times that they need to forgive God. Well, that just implies that God does wrong, which is never true. But, you know, it's kind of hard to place our faith in God if we're convinced that he's let us down. God is trustworthy, but we don't always know his mind or his reasoning or his ultimate intentions, and we misinterpret his actions in our lives. Our problem with trusting God doesn't stem from his untrustworthiness. It stems from our willful, misplaced determination to be his judge, determining right from wrong and good from bad and better from best. One thing remains certain: we can trust God infinitely more than we can trust ourselves. So surrender to his wisdom, his love, and mercy, and just stop telling him that he needs to act like we think he should. 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
15: With SRN News, I'm Bob Agnew in Washington. The U.S. military says the Asia-based USS George Washington aircraft carrier is now operating in the Middle East. The ship is relieving the long-deployed USS Abraham Lincoln following reports of mental health challenges and supply shortages on board the vessel while it was supporting the Iran war. However, military officials and the White House say there's been nothing wrong on board the USS Abraham Lincoln. The national debt has grown. It surpassed a record of $40 trillion now. The milestone came just 5 months after hitting $39 trillion. Experts say the growing debt is affecting Americans by raising borrowing costs and lowering their wages in many cases. It's been slow going today on Wall Street. The Dow Jones Industrial Average at this hour is struggling, off by 624 points. The NASDAQ off 240. And the S&P 500 down by 57. This is SR.
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17: When George Washington accepted command of the Continental Army, Americans were fighting a king and determined not to replace one form of unchecked power with another. Washington understood the difference between authority and ownership. In 1775, he declared, "When we assume the soldier, we do not lay aside the citizen." Even as commander of America's army, Washington remembered that he remained one of the people, and that the power entrusted to him was never his to keep. He did not fight to rule America, he fought so Americans could govern themselves. Washington's example gave the young nation something more than victory. It gave America a standard for leadership. Those who hold power must remain accountable to the people they serve, because in a free nation, leadership is not ownership. It is a duty and a trust.
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19: 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I'm a Desert Storm combat veteran. I've been shot at, not in Desert Storm, in Oakland. 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
22: I'm not sure generally the best preaching is, you know, the whole fire and brimstone sermon. There is a place for that, I think. There are examples of that in the Bible. But the Bible does seem to put an emphasis on the idea of the Lord's goodness.
23: Pastor Brett Metter underscoring the unearned favor of God.
22: Remember, Romans 2:4, it says it's the Lord's goodness or kindness that leads men to repentance. He's the forgiver of sins. That's what is going to draw all men, is the grace of God. And Paul and Barnabas get that right.
23: In Acts chapter 14, the missionary journey of Paul and Barnabas continued as they faithfully preached the grace of the gospel to the multitudes in Iconium. Some believed, others rejected, and the city became divided. But despite the growing opposition, Pastor Brett Metter notes the apostles' courage to stand for Christ and the wisdom to trust God's leading in today's word.
22: I love how in the Bible we have God's word. You know, the average secularist would say, well, how do you know it's God's word? There's no way to know that or prove that. But I believe there really, if you take a careful look at the scripture, it can't be denied that it's God's word. When we see Paul and Barnabas go around and they're preaching the word, right there, there's power. You can see it in the story. The word of God was preached and many came to know the Lord. But equally proof positive is there was a pushback. Whenever something's really true and right, sometimes you'll see something that's massive pushback as well. And you know, it's true. The Bible says, Hebrews 4:12, for the word of God is quick or living and powerful, sharper than any two-edged sword. And in the Bible is just embedded all kinds of truths. And I have a hunch when we get to heaven, we're just gonna be blown away how much we missed or how much we didn't know or how much that was already there, but we just kind of scratched the surface. Go with me to Genesis. I just want to review this. I've gone through this before, but I feel compelled to do it again. Genesis chapter 5, starting in verse 3. It says, Adam lived 130 years and begat his son in his own likeness after his image and called his name Seth. So you got the guy Seth there. Then, verse 5, and all the days that Adam lived were 930 years, and he died, and Seth lived 105 years, and begot Enos, or Enosh, depending on which translation you have. And Seth lived, after he begot Enos, 807 years, a little older than you and I, and begot sons and daughters. And all the days of Seth were 912 years, and he died. And Enosh lived 90 years and begot Canaan. And Enosh lived after Canaan 815 years and begot sons and daughters. And all the days of Enosh were 905 years, and he died. Now, why are these people living so long? It's the antediluvian world. So it's a very different world that before the flood, you know, there's all kinds of interesting. If you're interested in a really great read of a commentary on Genesis, there's no better work, in my opinion, than a book called The Genesis Record. You want to check that out. But he talks about the way the water changed because of the flood, changed the whole structure of the firmament and the atmosphere. So it's just a whole different deal. But anyway, these guys lived longer. Verse 12, it says, but Cainan lived 70 years and begot the first Hawaiian guy in the Bible, Mahalalel. No, I'm just kidding on that one, but sounds like Hawaiian. And Cainan lived after he begot Mahalalel 840 years and begot sons and daughters. And all the days of Cainan were 910 years and he died. And Mahalalel lived 65 years and begot Jared. And Mahalalel lived after he begot Jared 830 years and begot sons and daughters. Verse 18, and Jared lived 162 years and he begot Enoch. And then verse 21, and Enoch lived 65 years and begot Methuselah. And Enoch walked with God after he begot Methuselah 300 years and begot sons and daughters. All the days of Enoch were 365 years and Enoch walked with God. And he was not, for God took him. He was raptured before the tribulation of the flood came down. Interesting picture there. Then verse 25, Methuselah lived 187 years and begot Lamech. And Methuselah lived after he begot Lamech 782 years and begot sons and daughters. And all the days of Methuselah were 969 years and he died. The oldest guy in history that's recorded there. Verse 28, Lamech lived 182 years and begot a son and called his name Noah, saying, this same shall comfort us concerning our work and toil of our hands because of the ground of the Lord, which is cursed. So you say, okay, yeah, Brett, this is why we don't like reading the Bible, the secularists, the atheists. It's just a dumb genealogy. But you see, this is one of those places I find very interesting. It's just so rewarding to do a little deeper work. In the Genesis 5 genealogy, if you break down these names, it's just really interesting. Adam means man. Good word for the first guy that lived on the earth. His name means man. And his son was Seth. And the reason he's called Seth, which means appointed, when he was born, if you recall, Eve said, for God hath appointed me another steed instead of Abel, who Cain slew. So that name came from Eve, and it means appointed. And then Enosh, or Enos, depending on what translation you have, it's just a different pronunciation. His name means, it's kind of an interesting, subject unto death. Now you're like, who calls that that? Well, it means immortal, frail, or miserable. Its root form, Anash, means to be incurable or subject to death. Like when you see a wound that's wound to death, and it also includes the idea of grief, sickness, even wickedness. So the idea of subject unto death is just means doomed in that way. That's his name. Kenan, or Canaan, Enosh's son, came from the word sorrowful, which means dirge or elegy, like you would at a funeral, sorrowful. And then the Hawaiian dude, Mahalil, his name means blessed of God because he lived in Hawaii. Of course he's blessed. It's interesting. Kenan's son from Mahalal, which means blessed or praise, and El, or El, like it's a name for God. Thus, Mahalel means the blessed of God, which is kind of cool. Yared, or Jared, Mahalil's son, comes from the verb Yared, which means shall come down or coming down. Some authorities suggest this might have been an allusion to the sons of God who came down to the corrupt daughters of men, if you remember, resulting in the Nephilim there in Genesis chapter 6. But one that comes down is Jared or Yared. Enoch, Jared's son, means dedicated. Enoch, first of four generations of preachers. In fact, the earliest recorded prophecy comes from Enoch, which, amazingly enough, details the second coming of Christ. So Enoch gets the name dedicated. Methuselah, now there's an interesting etymology, this big word, the oldest guy. His name means his death shall bring. And you say, well, what in the world of a name is like that? Well, the flood of Noah didn't come as a surprise. It had been preached on for four generations, but something strange happened. When Enoch was 65, from the time which he walked with God in an earlier description, Enoch was given a prophecy that as long as his son was alive, the judgment of the flood would be withheld. But as soon as he died, the flood would be sent forth and the destruction of all living things, except for Noah and his family. So Enoch named his son to reflect the prophecy. The name Methuselah comes from two root words, meth, a root which means death, and from shalach, which means to bring or send forth. Thus, the name Methuselah means his death shall bring. And after Methuselah dies, of course, the flood comes and that comes to pass. Why would you name your son, you know, his death shall bring? Well, that's why. It's because of the prophecy. And a couple more. Lamech, Methuselah's son, was named Lamech, a root still evident today. We use our word lament, which means lamentation or sorrowful kind of, or despairing even. Lamech is really despairing is probably the best definition of that. And then does anybody remember, what does Noah's name mean? Rest and comfort, because that's what the text tells us right here, that his name was Noah because he would bring rest and comfort. So that's the next one. Now you say, okay, Brett, nice little study, etymology of names. But if you haven't seen this before, it's quite striking. When you put it all together in a nice little list, you kind of read this. This is what the whole thing reads. Man, appointed, subject unto death, sorrowful. The blessed of God shall come down dedicated. His death shall bring the despairing rest and comfort. That's the gospel in a nutshell right there. I love that. It's almost like God says, see, I'll take a little boring, you know, list of genealogy and tucked away in that of thousands of years right here. You know, I mean, it's kind of an amazing thing. Tucked away in the names is this hidden little gospel message. I'm convinced there's a lot more of this in the Bible that we probably don't even have a clue about. But anyway, the gospel message embedded. Now, remember, the Bible says, lo, I come in the volume of the book, it is written of me. So even the Old Testament is about Jesus. And that's why we can look for these things, typology. And we'll see this more in the New Testament, and telling us that we need to look back to the Old Testament for those kinds of things. I just love the power of God's word. Well, we left off on our first missionary journey of Paul in Antioch in Pisidia, which is Turkey. So thus far, we kind of saw, you know, bounce to, you know, Cyprus and the two main cities there, Salamis and Paphos, and then Perga, and then Antioch. And then Iconium was where we left off. And things start to heat up there in Iconium here in chapter 14. Let's read verse 1. It says, and it came to pass in Iconium that they went both together into the synagogue of the Jews, and so spake that a great multitude of both of the Jews and also the Greeks believed. So good news. This is people believing. They're hearing the word and believing. But there's always the but there, verse 2. But the unbelieving Jews stirred up the Gentiles and made their minds evil affected against the brethren. Interesting phrase there. They made their minds evil affected. Does that happen today? I think the ESV says poisoned their minds. That's a good way of putting it. Are people's minds being poisoned today? We laugh at that even because it's so ridiculously true now. People's minds are being poisoned. But let's think of how that happens. There's so many ways a person's mind can be poisoned. But one of the ways that's probably as old as the sun is for people to just say something bad about somebody that's not true. And you can plant the seed or the poison in someone's heart. And even if it's not true and later revealed to be not true, there's still the sense that that person did that. And it's one of those things, because we're not like God where we can forgive and forget and wash and start brand new. Old things pass away, all things become new. I'm so thankful for that character of the Lord, but we can't do that. So it's hard to unlearn, you know. Some of the accusations that come to people or gossip. When you gossip about somebody and say something that's not true, it really is one of the horrible sins that I think we don't measure the repercussions of that probably as carefully as we should. But, you know, these Jews go and sort of poison the water, the minds of the people. Christians should be above that kind of behavior, you know. True or false, we shouldn't spread rumors. Christians should, you know, be careful. I've noticed over the years as an old-timer Christian, who's been around the church a long time, there's a way Christians get around the gossip thing by spiritualizing everything. You know, we really need to pray for brother so-and-so. What's going on? Well, I can't really tell you because I don't want to gossip, but he's wrestling with a sin. And, you know, it's kind of a sin that most men wrestle with, you know. Like people try to act like we're covering. No, you're just exposing and being a wacko. You're being gossipy. You say, I would never gossip about someone like that. But you know, here's the thing. Are you one that listens to gossip? Because that's just as bad, I think. If you're a person that people like to come up and gossip to, if you ever heard yourself thinking, why does everybody come talk to me? And the answer to that is probably you're the problem. I'll tell you why. Because you're adding fuel to the fire by listening to what they're saying. As Christians, we need to be next level and shut that down early. So when they come up and say, did you hear about Sister So-and-so? Then how do you shut that down? Well, I think you try to say something nice about Sister So-and-so. Because if they say, did you hear about Sister So-and-so? And you can say, oh, I love that sister. She's so great. Did you hear about how wonderful she is and what she did with her kids? And man, what a great sister in our church. And suddenly they're like, oh yeah. Anyway, bye. You can shut it down. You can shut it down. If they keep going, shut it down. I'll tell you why. There's actually a proverb that talks about this. It's Proverbs chapter 26, 20. Where no wood is, there the fire goes out. So where there's no talebearer, the strife ceases. In other words, if you're going to listen, you're kindling wood to keep things ablaze. You're part of the problem. So don't be a good listener. Shut it down. There's no fuel here if somebody comes to you with gossip or hearsay or whatever. We should only deal with things that are true. I've made mistakes like that as a pastor, talking about stuff that, you know, I heard about or thought about or did, you know, this or that. And later to find out maybe it's not true or it was just a little twisted or a little different. It's a hard thing. Whenever you open your mouth, it's easy. Especially in our culture, there's a plethora of tidbits of information that you hear about. And you have to be really careful about that. So don't be wood where the talebearer can have no place to light the fire. That's kind of important. If the gossiper comes, shut it down. How do you shut it down? I love what Philippians chapter 1, verse 9 through 11 says. And this I pray, that your love may abound yet more and more in knowledge and in all judgment, that you may approve things that are excellent, that you may be sincere and without offense until the day of Christ, being filled with the fruits of righteousness, which are by Jesus Christ unto the glory and praise of God. Man, approving the things that are excellent, only talking about the things that are good, looking for that. Now, again, there is a difference when we're supposed to call out heresy, false teaching, false doctrine. That's different. But again, we have the measuring rod of the word. If somebody's teaching something contrary to the word of God, then we need to, especially as a pastor, we got to call that out. But when you're just trying to gossip, we got to shut that down and instead approve that which is excellent. But they're using the oldest trick in the book here. Paul and Barnabas are preaching the truth. And what do these people do? They come and dilute the truth with poison, falsities. And sadly, it's going to cause quite the stir here. So let's take a look. It goes on in verse 3. It says, long time therefore abode they, speaking boldly in the Lord. In other words, Paul and Barnabas didn't give up. When the poison was being put out, Paul and Barnabas said, we're going to hunker down and keep preaching. They kept going, long time, boldly in the Lord, which gave testimony unto the word of his grace, and granted signs and wonders to be done by their hands. Notice how they handled the poison. And this is something in a culture of poisonous words. How did they handle it? We can learn from this. Number one, they started speaking about the grace of God. That's what it says here. While they were bashing the truth, the Jews, Paul and Barnabas just focused, even as it says in verse 3, they gave testimony unto the word of his grace. Man, I love that. How can the people of Iconium, the pagans there, turn toward Jesus? His kindness. Remember, Romans 2:4, it says, it's the Lord's goodness that leads men, or kindness that leads men to repentance. That's the right thing to do. I'm not sure generally the best preaching is turn or burn. You know, the whole fire and brimstone sermon? There is a place for that, I think. And there are examples of that in the Bible. But the Bible does seem to put an emphasis on the idea of the Lord's goodness. That's what leads people to repentance. So rather than beating people over the heads with our Bibles and saying, stop abortion and stop this and stop this and stop, no. We need to remind them, oh, the Lord is good. Remember his graciousness. He's the forgiver of sins. That's what is going to draw all men, is the grace of God. And Paul and Barnabas get that right. God has a deep love for each person in Iconium. And Paul and Barnabas are trying to reach them with his grace. That's pretty important. Remember, Paul told Timothy in 2 Timothy 2:1, therefore, Timothy, my son, be strong. Well, what's the one thing Paul wanted Timothy to be strong in ministry? Be strong in the Lord? Nope, didn't say that. Be strong in, not even the word. Be strong in grace. That's what Paul told Timothy. That's interesting to me. I mean, here's Paul, the big master, teacher, theologian, teaching young Timothy, and he says, be strong in the grace. There's a lot of other things I probably would have put in there, but being strong in grace is the one that made the scriptures. And what is grace? God's favor, undeserved, unearned favor that he wants to show. And guess what? Timothy was going to need that grace because he was going to a place called Ephesus, so it was very pagan. And he needed to be all about preaching of the grace of God. So I love how Paul and Barnabas are doing that. They're being strong in grace, just like Paul would tell Timothy later. By the way, that's 2 Timothy 2:1. Well, the second thing that they do here is they keep preaching the grace of God to the people, but then they also start doing miracles, signs and wonders. Now, does the Lord still do miracles today? The answer is yes. Some people don't believe that, but I believe absolutely. And we see that happen all the time. We've got so many cool stories. I remember one particular story that was kind of close here, because we pray for people and see healing a lot. But this one was kind of interesting. We used to do a Tuesday night motocross where all of us, we'd get, you know, 30 or 40 Athey Creekers. We'd ride our dirt bikes. It was a great time of fellowship. Then we'd have the holy anointing pizza afterward and a Bible study. It was just a great time. One such incident, we were up there riding and one of my buddies crashed and hit a berm real hard and broke 3 ribs. And so we hauled him off to the hospital. I went into the emergency there and we were just sitting there talking. Well, the doctors came running in and they looked at the x-rays and stuff and they said, man, forget the ribs. You have a real problem in your lungs. And they said, you have what looks to be a very advanced cancer. And we need to like take another scan. Like, I forget what kind of a scan they were going to do, some MRI or something. And so, you know, we were just sitting there kind of stunned and they said, yeah, we don't even care about the ribs. We got to get this cancer thing. Well, it was kind of cool because he and I just sat there and he was a man of faith who believed in healing and I believed in healing. And so we just prayed there, Lord. And this is the exact prayer. Lord, would you heal this guy? Would you heal up whatever's going on in his lungs? Would you heal that right now? Whatever scan they do next, Lord, would you just make it so that even the doctors are kind of stunned and don't understand what's going on? Because you're the great physician. And that was our prayer. And we just prayed the prayer of faith, believing, knowing God can do that. Well, sure enough, you guys guessed the story. They came back after the second scan and said, man, we don't know what we saw on the other scans, but perfectly clear. Everything's great. Let's get back to fixing your ribs. And I mean, we see that kind of stuff. Go to the elders and have them pray and anoint with oil. That's what James tells us to do. So we believe in that. Don't sell short healing. So I just wanted to make that point. You know, we're seeing healing happen. Now, churches tend to magnetize one way or the other. Either it's all about miracles and the Holy Ghost, or miracles aren't for today. These guys went and preached the word first. The word was the priority, and it seems to me that the miracles came after. And that's kind of the perfect order. I believe that's the order that Mark, that Jesus talks about. In Mark chapter 16, if you recall, when Jesus is kind of signing off in the Gospel of Mark, he says, "And these things shall follow them that believe. In my name they shall cast out devils. They shall speak with new tongues. They shall take up serpents. And if they drink any deadly thing, it shall not hurt them. They shall lay hands on the sick, and they shall recover." This is what Jesus said. But one of the things that I love about this to remind, what does it say at the beginning? These signs shall follow them that believe. One of the things we've done wrong, it's not following after signs and wonders. It's the signs and wonders that follow after the believers. I think some churches have got that backwards. Let's look for miracles. It's all about the Holy Spirit and miracles and speaking in tongues. And that's not really the order here. You first, the followers of Jesus, they're saved by the word of God and discipled. And then the signs and wonders follow them that believe, not believers following after signs and wonders. Some churches, some of which you probably know, they've swapped that around, and it's sad. It's really a sad, it's a bad, bad standard to chase after the signs and wonders without the real solid discipleship of the word first and foremost. I hope you're careful on that one. And it has to do with kind of where they put Jesus. It's not that there's glitter falling or they're flopping around in the aisles. That's something I don't appreciate. But what I really don't ascribe to, and borderlines on heresy, is this idea of we're better than Jesus, more important than Jesus, we can do greater things than Jesus, and they sort of minimalize Jesus. That's my number one complaint. So really important. I'm not just trying to bash, I'm actually trying to warn, because that's a real problem. Well, all that to say, I do believe in miracles. Don't diminish that, but let's keep our priorities straight is kind of the idea.
23: 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And there's much more of this verse-by-verse study of Acts chapter 14 to come next time in today's Word. 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Well, Pastor Brett is with me now. Brett, I've asked you this before, but I know you grew up in a Christian home. Your folks were very involved in ministry.
22: Yeah.
23: Do you have some stories about how those experiences made an impression on you and how you minister today?
22: You know, Kurt, growing up in a Christian home really was a giant blessing. And I think I'm realizing even more and more how huge that was for my ministry right now. I think I'm only now fully starting to realize, you know, my parents, hardworking people, they were fairly new Christians when I was born. But they were hungry for the word. And my dad being in construction, we'd travel around different cities on the West Coast, different construction jobs in Southern California all the way up into Oregon. But we attended churches, Baptist Church, Assembly of God, Nazarene, like wherever the nearest church was, we'd go. And so as a little kid, those churches all left impressions and I think were largely part of shaping what I thought about church in general, you know. And finally, when we settled sort of in Southern Oregon, my parents, there wasn't really a great through the Bible teaching church that was nearby. And so they called up a friend from Southern Cal and they came up and started a church in my own home. So I had an experience going from a church with 10 people in my living room, and that church grew to over 7,000 people in about a 25-year trajectory. And so it was by that experience I became, you know, deeply involved in ministry from a very young age, just because it was what my family did. I don't remember anything but serving, watching my parents serve people quietly, you know, praying with sincerity, studying the word faithfully. And those impressions really stuck with me. And, you know, one of the biggest things I learned from my parents is it's not about the spotlight. It's just about being faithful. And my parents really modeled that. They weren't the front of the sanctuary kind of people as much as they were behind the scenes just serving. And that was a giant thing for me personally.
23: Well, thank you, Brett, for sharing some of those personal stories about your upbringing. And like you said, what a blessing to have parents like that to model Christ and service to you.
22: Yep.
23: 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Well, next time, Pastor Brett will continue our verse-by-verse account from Acts chapter 14. Today's Word with Pastor Brett Metter is an outreach of Athey Creek Church in Westland, Oregon.
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4: Good Thankful Thursday afternoon. I'm Jordan. You know, the Bible talks quite a bit about sexual purity, and the Apostle Paul has some pretty direct words in his letter to the Thessalonians. Paul taught that pleasing God is to be the guiding principle of every believer's behavior. And Alistair Begg teaches about what that means when it comes to the matter of sexual purity. You know, there are two words in the Bible that many people struggle with, including those who claim the name of Christ. And those two words, deny yourself. Alistair's quote today, God does not exist in order that he might fulfill our aspirations. We exist in order that we might live to the praise of his glory. 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

0: In writing to the church in Thessalonica, the Apostle Paul taught that pleasing God is to be the guiding principle for every believer's behavior in every aspect of our lives. Today on Truth for Life, Alistair Begg examines what that means when it comes to the matter of sexual purity.
1: We want to proceed with our studies in 1 Thessalonians and come once again to these opening verses of the fourth chapter, which are introduced by Paul's words, "Finally, brothers, we instructed you how to live in order to please God." Jesus declared, it's recorded in John chapter 8, in regard to his Father, he said, "I always do what pleases him." Paul announces of himself and his colleagues in 2 Corinthians 5 that whether they're away or whether they're at home, he says, we always make it our aim to please him. When he exhorts the Ephesian believers in chapter 5 and verse 10, he says to them, I want you to find out what pleases the Lord. And this whole issue of pleasing God is not some matter of personal preference. It is a divine imperative. It is a necessity. As we discovered this morning, God

continually, because when you received the word of God, which you heard from us, you accepted it not as the word of man, but as it actually is, the word of God. So they were in no doubt as to what was going on. When Paul spoke and when Paul wrote, he was giving to them the very word of God. And in the same way, you will note, as he speaks about these instructions or commands, they are provided by Jesus himself. Finally, brothers, we instructed you how to live in order to please God. And as he goes on into verse 2, he says, for you know what instructions we gave you by the authority of the Lord Jesus. So when people are tempted to say, well, I don't really know that we have any right to be as bold and as forceful as perhaps we are, then our answer is, this is not the preoccupations of the Apostle Paul. This is the Word of God himself, both in the gospel he proclaimed and in the practical instructions he in turn provided. How then should we live? Well, we should live with our eye and focus, with a determined approach to pleasing God, for pleasing God is the foundation of all our ethical Christian behavior. It's a radical principle, and it is a wonderful principle. Namely, that our whole motivation for living within parameters is not as a result of seeking to commit ourselves to some Pharisaical list of do's and don'ts, but all of our Christian behavior is as a result of seeking to please God. And in seeking to please the lawgiver, we then determine that we shall keep the law which he has given. Now that could all seem somewhat abstract, were it not for the fact that in this section, Paul makes clear what it really means to work out this principle in the routine of our lives. And he addresses it in relationship to three particular areas in this opening half of chapter 4. The matter of sex, the matter of work, and the matter of death. If you think about it, there are no more prominent notions in many of our minds than these three whole areas of life, whether we live singly or within the framework of marriage. Now, to this first issue, we come this evening, and to the first approach to this first issue, I should say, for we will not be able to get all the way through these verses in the time that is available to us. But we are addressing this issue of sexual purity. Does the Bible have a perspective on this matter? Yes, it does. Is it clear? Yes, it is. Is it not true that the conditions in which Paul was living are very different from our own? No, it is not. Paul was writing from Corinth to Thessalonica. The context from which he was writing was dominated by sexual vice and immorality. He can't lift up his eyes and look, but he is confronted by this matter of sexual immorality. And the context into which he is writing Thessalonica was actually no better at all. So Paul responds to this without any waffling at all. He provides these instructions, which, as you will see, are plain, they're honest, practical, authoritative, and uninhibited. When it comes to this kind of issue, especially if you're dealing with teenagers, they don't want a bunch of waffle. They don't want a little bit of this and a little bit of that. They want a clear, straight answer. They may not like it, but they want it. And the Bible gives it. Any waffling on the matter of sexual purity is as a result of our fear or our compromise with our culture, but it is never and can never be as a result of the clarity with which the Bible speaks to these sexual matters. Paul is unashamed, he's uninhibited, and it is exactly what the believer needs, especially the young believer who is exposed to pagan standards and pagan pressures. Now, in studying these verses, I have been helped, and I wonder if this will help you. I'm going to suggest that it might, and I'll lead you through it. I've been helped by viewing this paragraph here as one half of a conversation. Now, let me explain to you what I mean. What we have here are Paul's answers to a dialogue.

0: dialogue that is taking place between them, at least potentially so. For example, Paul says, and here we are in verse 3, it is God's will that you should be sanctified. To which the individual replies, what do you mean? Avoid sexual immorality. How am I supposed to do that? Learn to control your own body. Live within the God-ordained limits. So it's just a kind of personal, private matter, is it? No. Make sure that you don't wrong your brother in relationship to these things. Well, I'm sure since the Lord is so loving, he won't mind if I mess up. Listen, the Lord will punish this kind of sin. To which the individual responds, give it to me again, just in a sentence. God did not call us to be impure, but to live a holy life. I think you're a little excessive in relationship to this, Paul. I think you're going a wee bit over the top. To which the apostle responds, he who rejects this instruction does not reject man, but God, who gives you his Holy Spirit. I don't know if it's helpful for you to think in those terms, but it certainly was helpful to me that what Paul is doing here is actually addressing specific questions that have come to him. And if you imagine it in terms of a dialogue, then I think we can see how logically the progression of his thought follows. Well, let us then turn to it and go through this process, noticing his statement with which he begins in verse 3, it is God's will that you should be sanctified. Christian faith does not derive its standards from contemporary society, but from the scriptures themselves. And here we have it in a phrase, it is God's will that you should be sanctified. One of the tremendous challenges in relationship to the matter of sexual purity is this: how in the world can I possibly live to this standard? How am I ever going to be able to do this? I'm supposed to live in purity, says the teenager, from now until the day I get married. I don't even have a girlfriend. If I met one, I don't know if she'd like me. I don't know whether I could ever marry her. Goodness gracious, this may be for the next 11 years I have to live in purity. Yeah? But Elizabeth Elliot is very, very helpful on the subject when she reminds the teenager, you only have to stay pure for 60 seconds a minute. For the future comes in at the rate of 60 seconds a minute. And the call to moral purity is one which is enabled by the Spirit of God. He is faithful and he will do it. What then is this sanctification business? It is God's will that you should be sanctified. Yes, you say, and I'm very glad to hear it, but what is it? What's going to happen to me? Well, sanctification, as I've said, denotes this process of being set apart for God, of having been taken from what we once were and become something very different. When we are brought into the body of Christ, Jesus comes to us and he looks us in the eye and he says, irrespective of your background or your preferences or your family name or wherever you've been or whatever you've done or whatever you hope to be, I want you to know that you're mine. You're all mine as of now. And as a result of that, there is set in gear a process to conform us to the image of Jesus. And that's what Paul says when he writes to Timothy as a young man, 2 Timothy 1:9, I think it is, that he says of the experience of Christian living, he says of God, he has saved us and called us to a holy life. To a holy life. To a radically different kind of life. To a kind of life that we'd never known before. To the kind of life that we may have abused before and we may have scorned before because we only ever used in our pre-converted state the adjective holy in a pejorative way. And we referred to people as Holy Willie or Holy Jane or whoever it was. And we poured scorn on their lifestyle. And then the Spirit of God came and open our hearts to receive the truth, and we embraced Christ, and we discovered that he had saved us and he had called us to a holy life. It may be helpful for you to think of Christian living in terms of a crisis followed by a process followed by a crisis. That really is the Christian life. The crisis is described for us in Romans chapter 5 and verse 1, where, being justified by faith, we have peace with God through our Lord Jesus Christ. A description there of one of the aspects of what it means to become a Christian. And as a result of this great crisis event, our condition before God is radically and irrevocably altered. We heard the word of the gospel. We realized that we were sinners. We realized that we could do nothing to put ourselves in credit with God. We heard the good news that Jesus had paid it all. We trusted our lives unreservedly into the care of Jesus, and being justified by faith, we were declared righteous in God's sight. There then follows a process. And the process is that to which Paul is referring here. It is that to which Paul refers in Romans chapter 6, if your Bible is open, where in verse 20 he says, "When you were slaves to sin, you were free from the control of righteousness." When you didn't care about cussing and living in an immoral way, in reading certain literature, in paying attention to certain things, he says, when you were slaves to sin, righteousness had no control over you. You had a disregard for it. Oh, there may have been a twinge in your conscience every so often, but it never bothered you. People said, "Do you want to do this?" And you said, "Fine." "Do you want to see this?" And you said, "That'll be okay." Verse 21, "What benefit did you reap at that time from the things you're now ashamed of?" What an amazing verse that is. Ask yourself, those of you who have come to faith later in life, what benefit did you reap at that time from the things you're now ashamed of? The answer is none. It was all hell to you. It was all emptiness to you. It was all futility to you. He says these things result in death. Verse 22, "But now a new process has begun. But now that you have been set free from sin," crisis, "and have become slaves to God, the benefit you reap leads to holiness, and the result is eternal life." You understand this? That this process is set in motion by the Holy Spirit, whereby old ways and old habits are increasingly done away with, and new habits and new desires which fit in with the will of God take their place. And from the process, we're going to go to another crisis. Romans chapter 8 and verse 30. Speaking of the great work of redemption, the apostle says, "And those he predestined, he also called. And those he called, he also justified. And those he justified, he also glorified." He speaks about that which is still future in the past tense, because once God has begun the work of grace within our lives, it's guaranteed that he will bring it to completion. That's Philippians 1:6. And so he says, the crisis of regeneration, now being followed by the process of sanctification, will eventually result in the crisis of glorification. 1 John chapter 3, "And when we see him, we will be like him, for we will see him as he is." If we are still alive and remain when the trumpet sounds, we will be changed in a moment, in the twinkling of an eye. It will not be a process. It will be an instantaneous crisis. Now, how does this process take place? We can't unpack it all, but listen to how Jesus prays for his followers in John chapter 17. And it gives to us the key. We won't turn it very far in the lock, but I want you just to notice it. John chapter 17 and verse 13. Jesus says to his Father, "I'm coming to you now, but I say these things while I am still in the world, so that they may have the full measure of my joy within them. I've given them your word, and the world has hated them. For they are not of the world any more than I am of the world. You see, this is how and why people will hate us. When the second part of the verse is true, the first part will be operative. I gave them your word, and the world hated them. Why? Because they're not like the world. As much as we are compromised with the world and like the world is the degree to which we know nothing of the first part of the verse. If we take the dirty jokes of a Monday coffee break and just laugh with them, the world has no reason to hate us. But if we laugh not with them, not in a censorious way, but we just say, you know what, that is crud. I used to do that stuff. It's not even funny anymore. That's disgusting. You better be on your toes, because they'll be on you like a ton of lead. Who do you think you are? Where do you think you came from? Who made you better than us? Don't tell him. He's a jerk. I hate him. See, we'll never know that unless we live in the world. You'll never know that if you're living in a wardrobe somewhere and you don't know any non-Christians. So that's the other way not to get hated, just to live in a box. You live in the box with the people you live in a box with, they'll eventually hate you. But the fact is, if we're going to live in the world, then we're going to experience this. Verse 15, my prayer is not that you take them out of the world, but that you protect them from the evil one. They are not of the world, even as I am not of it. And here it comes, sanctify them by the truth. Your word is truth. How does the sanctifying process take place? By the Holy Scriptures. As the Scriptures are open to us, as we read them in our daily devotional life, how can a young man keep his way pure, says the psalmist? By paying heed according to your word. And as a result of the process being worked out, we declare ourselves to be these different kind of people. Now you see, the saints in the New Testament are not people who graduated at the top of their religious class and were subsequently rewarded with a title on account of their unparalleled goodness. The saints in the New Testament are just ordinary people like you and me. Ordinary people who have been separated from all that marked our previous existence and separated to. Well, okay, so I'm supposed to be sanctified. What exactly do you mean by that? Could you give me a concrete example? Yes, says Paul, I'll give you a concrete example. Here it is. Avoid sexual immorality. Phillips paraphrases it, make a clean cut with all sexual immorality. The word avoid is really not strong enough. You can avoid certain things, like you're driving on the road and there's some poor creature that got mangled and you avoid it. But you get the chance to see it, you get the chance to kind of look at it, it's sort of around, you avoided it, you didn't crease it, but you saw it. You were a little too close to it, probably. And that, you see, in this word avoid, gives some of us a great measure of leeway. Well, you know, I'm not really doing it. I'm avoiding it. I'm not really, you know, if you knew what I was, you know, and stuff. No. Clean cut. Clean cut. In the way you have your tonsils taken out. Clean cut. Once they were there, now they're not there. No more gargling. They're gone. That's the picture. Marshall puts it in this way, where things are evil, the Christian attitude is necessarily one of abstention and not of moderation. Abstention, not moderation. You see, you hear people doing things with the Bible, that's really crazy stuff. They take phrases like, well, all things in moderation, and they fasten onto that, and they have a discussion like this, and then they say, oh yeah, well, the Bible says, you know, all things in moderation. All things that are lawful in moderation. But where it comes to things that are evil, the issue is not moderation. The issue is abstention. Well, then, how does that work out? Well, that brings us to the beginning of verse 4. And it brings us to the most difficult phrase in the whole of 1 Thessalonians. Do you think right now would be a good time to start on that phrase? That's right, I didn't think so either. If you have a Revised Standard Version or a King James Version, I haven't checked the NASB, but you will notice there that unlike the NIV, it says, so each of you should learn how to take a wife. In the NIV, it says that each of you should learn how to control his own body. Why the discrepancy? Does it matter? What does it mean? How do we resolve it?
1: 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It declares, proclaims, reveals, and speaks to the ends of the earth, because there isn't one tiny corner of this planet that isn't filled up and overflowing with God's creative wonders. 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Tomorrow we'll find out why sexuality isn't a harmless private matter, even if it's between two consenting adults. The Bible teaching of Alistair Begg is furnished by Truth for Life, where the learning is for living.
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19: When George Washington accepted command of the Continental Army, Americans were fighting a king
17: and determined not to replace one form of unchecked power with another. Washington understood the difference between authority and ownership. In 1775, he declared, "When we assume the soldier, we do not lay aside the citizen." Even as commander of America's army, Washington remembered that he remained one of the people, and that the power entrusted to him was never his to keep. He did not fight to rule America, he fought so Americans could govern themselves. Washington's example gave the young nation something more than victory. It gave America a standard for leadership. Those who hold power must remain accountable to the people they serve, because in a free nation, leadership is not ownership. It is a duty and a trust.
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2: Our memory verse for this week is Ephesians 4, verse 2. Be completely humble and gentle. Be patient, bearing with one another in love. So humility is avoiding pride and recognizing one's own limitations. And gentleness is just a composed and thoughtful approach in interactions. Patience is enduring difficult situations or people without anger. And love, well, love is the foundation for bearing with one another, which means showing grace and support even when dealing with others' faults. Some great instruction on how to live a God-pleasing life. Ephesians 4, verse 2. Hope Lives 365 is next.
15: With SRN News, I'm Bob Agnew in Washington. Federal agents have seized electronic devices from former Representative Eric Swalwell and searched his Washington, D.C. home as part of an investigation into allegations of sex misconduct by the ex-Democrat congressman from California. The national debt has surpassed a record $40 trillion. That highlights the impact of defense expenses, social programs, and interest on the deficit. The milestone came just 5 months after hitting the $39 trillion mark. Russia has launched a massive nighttime aerial attack on Kiev using missiles and drones, killing at least 16 people in the city and surrounding region. The Ukrainian president, meanwhile, is urging countries to send more Patriot air defense interceptors as Ukraine is struggling now with a shortage. Big losses today on Wall Street. The Dow was off 706 points. The Nasdaq down 238. This is SRN News.
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25: The book of Revelation comes to a glorious climax. And in that climax, it answers some of the questions that trouble our souls. Have you ever wondered, if God is so good, why is the world so bad? Will there ever be an end to the evil in our world? Why do good things happen to bad people and bad things happen to good people? Why is it that at times things seem to be so unfair? They don't seem to be just at all. Will pain ever go away? My body seems to be racked with pain. These are really good questions. And in Revelation 21 and 22, those questions are answered. So let's jump right into our text, Revelation chapter 21. And I saw a new heaven and a new earth. Wow, a new heaven and a new earth. God makes earth over again, a new heaven and a new earth. For the first heaven and the first earth were passed away. Now the Bible talks, it says the first heaven. The Bible talks about three heavens. First, the first heaven, that's the atmosphere around our earth. Then there's the second heaven, that's the planetary heavens. Then there's the third heaven, that's where Jesus dwells and the Father. So I saw a new heaven and a new earth. The first heaven and the first earth were passed away. That is the atmosphere around our earth. That is this old polluted planet that we live on. Also, there was no more sea. Great Lakes, sea for John represented separation. He's on the island of Patmos, separated from family, separated from friends. And he says, there's no more sea. Then I, John, saw the holy city, New Jerusalem, coming down out of heaven from God, prepared as a bride adorned for her husband. And I heard a great voice from heaven. Now look, prepared as a bride adorned for her husband. This is a festive time. This is a time of celebration. You know, weddings are times for celebration. They're times of joy. And so here, Christ in the New Jerusalem with his people is descending from heaven. And he says there, and I heard a loud voice from heaven saying, behold, the tabernacle of God, that's the dwelling place of God, is with men. He'll dwell with them, and they shall be his people, and God himself shall be with them and be their God. Think of it now. Our planets all revolve around the sun. And all those systems of planets are moving around a cosmic center. And that cosmic center is the throne of God. It's the tabernacle of God. It's the place where God dwells. God says to the tides, you come here and you go no further. He sets the boundaries of the tides. God places the sun some 93 million miles from Earth. Doesn't let it come closer or go further away. If it came closer, it'd burn us up. If it went further away, we'd freeze to death. So when you look at what God has done, he's controlling this universe. But one day the holy city will descend. The cosmic control center of the universe will descend. God will change address. He will take this pockmarked, rebellious planet, and he'll make a new heavens and a new earth. The holy city will come down. This will be his home, and we will be reign with him forever and ever. We'll travel to worlds afar. We will give the story of the cross, the story of redemption, to the unfallen cherubims and seraphims and angelic beings. Notice also, it says, I heard a loud voice from heaven saying, behold, the tabernacle of God is with men. He will dwell with them. They shall be his people. God himself shall be with them and be their God. Notice the intimacy of these words. Here is the answer to the problems that plague our heart. As Augustine once put it, Lord, our hearts will never find rest until they find rest in thee. A relationship with God is the source of peace. It's the source of joy. It's the source of deep meaning. One day the holy city will descend. One day evil will be gone forever and ever and ever. One day there'll be no more sickness, no more suffering, no more death. One day we will not have to go through the horrors of Alzheimer's and see a loved one lose their minds. One day there'll be no phone calls in the night telling us at 2 o'clock in the morning that our 17-year-old son died in a car wreck. Why not? Because Scripture says that all of the pain, all of the suffering, all of the sorrow will one day come to an end. It says there'll be no more pain. The former things, all of that heartache, all of that sorrow will be passed away. Then he who sat on the throne said, "Behold, I make all things new." God is going to make all things new. You may be going through a troublous marriage right now, but God's going to make all things new. You may be going through some depression, disappointment right now as you're listening to this, but God's going to make all things new. You may be going through some real difficult times financially, but God's going to make all things new. You may be going through a challenge right now in relationships, but God's going to make all things new. The beauty of it is that he said, "Write, for these words are true and faithful." The word "true" there is aletheos. It means genuine, authentic. This is no pipe tale. This is no fictitious Hollywood drama. Jesus is going to make all things new. And he said to me, "It is done." You know, there are three times in the Bible really that says it is done, that say it is done or it is finished. At the end of creation week, God said, "It is finished." He establishes the Sabbath as a memorial of creation, but he said, "It's finished." He's completed his creation work in 6 days. He rests on the seventh. On the cross, Christ says, "It is finished." The plan of salvation is consummated. Jesus doesn't say, "I am finished." He says, "It is finished." The plan of salvation is complete. You can add nothing to it, take nothing away from it. It is finished. Christ has vindicated the character of God on the cross. He has revealed to a waiting world and a watching universe the love of God. At creation, it is finished. On the cross, it is finished. Now, for the last time, he says, "It is finished. It is done." Sickness and suffering and heartache and death and war and worry and want and disease and disaster, all over, it is finished. Satan is destroyed. It is finished. Evil is gone. It is finished. Righteousness has triumphed over the powers of hell. It is finished, he says. And notice, it is done. I am Alpha and Omega. I began Alpha is the first word of the first letter of the Greek alphabet. Omega is the last. He says, "I've begun the process and I've ended. I'm the beginning and the ending. I will give of the fountain of the water of life freely to him who thirsts. He who overcomes shall inherit all things, and I will be their God, and he will be my son." Here, once again, you have that great emphasis of Christ, that his people will live with him. They will dwell with him in this land made new. Then he says, "I want to show you the bride, the Lamb's wife. I want to give you a tour, a guided tour of the New Jerusalem." Have you ever been in the market for a new house and you go on the internet and you look at some of those sites where they advertise new homes, and you might see a video of that new home or pictures of it, and that really stimulates your interest in purchasing the home? Well, this is exactly what Jesus is doing here. He's stimulating our interest so that we will want to be in our new home, the New Jerusalem. So he says, "Come, I'll show you the bride, the Lamb's wife." Now, two things. First, there are times that the Bible says that the New Jerusalem is the bride of Christ. And that's logical because it's his city and he's united with that city. The tabernacle of God is within the city where the Shekinah glory of God is revealed. But there are times also the Bible says that the people of God, his people, are his bride. And so is there a contrast there, a conflict there? Not at all. The people of God are within the holy city. Jesus is with them. They are his bride. The city is his bride. They are one. It says, "He carried me away in the spirit into a great and high mountain and showed me the great city, the holy Jerusalem, descending out of heaven from God." You remember, at the end of the 1,000 years, the holy city descends. The wicked rush up to take the city. They're destroyed completely, fully. They're gone eternally. And we watch as Christ creates a new heaven and a new earth. You know, when Jesus created the world once, we were not here. We were not present. But when he creates it again, the second time, we will be present with him. But notice what it says. It says, "The glory of God. Her light was like a most precious stone, like jasper stone, as crystal." So this is a glorious city. This is a festive occasion. There's singing, there's praising. Now notice verse 12. Also she had a great and high wall with 12 gates and 12 angels at the gates and the names on them, which are the names of the 12 tribes of the children of Israel. How many gates does this holy city have? 12. Now in most ancient cities, you had one, maybe two gates. Why so few gates in the ancient cities? Because the more gates you have, the more gates you have to defend. So you want only a very few gates in your city so that you don't have to defend them. The gates are there to keep the unwanted out. But here, you have 12 gates. And where are these gates? Well, the Bible tells us, verse 13, three gates on the east, three gates on the north, three gates on the south, three gates on the west. In the Bible, three is a symbol of divinity, the Father, Son, and the Holy Spirit. In the book of Revelation, you have the dragon, the beast, and the false prophet, the false trinity, the trilogy of apostasy, the trilogy of error. But you also have the Father, the Son, and the Holy Spirit. So three is a symbol of the Holy Spirit. 12 in the Bible is a symbol of completeness. You have the 12 patriarchs in the Old Testament representing the 12 tribes of Israel, completeness. You have the 12 apostles representing the New Testament church, completeness. So how many gates? 12. How many on each side? 3. So the Father, Son, and Holy Spirit say, those of you on the north, come in. The Father, Son, and the Holy Spirit on the south say, come in. The three gates on the east, the Father, Son, and the Holy Spirit say, come in. Three gates on the west, the Father, Son, and Holy Spirit say, come in. The 12 gates represent the complete number of redeemed that enter in those gates to the city.
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25: Jesus does not want to keep people out. Jesus wants to get people in. But there's something else fascinating there. Notice, who are the names on the gates? It says, also she had a great and high wall, I'm reading verse 12, and 12 gates and 12 angels at the gates. What are the angels there for? To welcome people in. The names on them, which are the names of the 12 tribes of the children of Israel. I want you to think of the 12 tribes of the children of Israel. Who are these? Names of the 12 tribes. They're real scoundrels. If they were tried in a court of law in your city, they could be tried for murder, robbery, child abuse. They could be tried for bigamy. I mean, these were not good people at all, but they were saved by grace, redeemed by love. These 12 names of the tribes of Israel, yes, they failed. Yes, they made their mistake. Yes, they indeed sinned. Yes, at times they rebelled against God's plan, but by His grace they were forgiven. And by His power they were changed. Why did God put their names there? What did God mean when He put their names there? God was saying to you, you too can come in. There's room for you in this city. Come, come. Whatever you've done, the grace of God will forgive you. Whatever you're done, the grace of God can change you. If these who were such sinners, names of the 12 tribes of Israel, if they could get in, you can get in too. But look, we continue. Verse 14, now the wall of the city had 12 foundations, and on them were the names of the 12 apostles of the Lamb. Who are the 12 apostles of the Lamb? Peter, who denied Him. Thomas, who doubted Him. James and John, the sons of thunder. I mean, they made their mistakes. But if the disciples could get in by God's grace and through God's power, you too can enter through the gates into that city. Millions will enter through those gates. The Bible says in Revelation 7, as it pictures the redeemed, as it pictures those who stand and sing the glory song and sing, "Worthy, worthy is the Lamb." Notice what it says, Revelation 7, verse 9. "After these things I looked, and behold, a great multitude which nobody could number, of all nations, tribes, peoples, tongues, standing before the throne and before the Lamb, clothed with white robes, with palm branches in their hands, and crying out with a loud voice, 'Salvation belongs to our God who sits on the throne forever and ever.'" Here is a great multitude that nobody could number. You too can enter in through the gates into that city. Is the city big enough for all these thousands? Look what it says. Verse 15, "He talked with me, and he had a gold reed to measure the city, its gates, and its wall. The city is laid out in a square. Its length is as great as its breadth. And he measured the city with the reed 12,000 furlongs." What's a furlong? It's about an eighth of a mile. So that would mean it's about 1,500 miles around that city, about 375 miles on a side. The wall measures 144 cubits. What's a cubit? It's about 18 inches. So you can see this huge high wall, over 20 stories high. And when you look at the city, it's made of jasper, pure gold, glass. The foundations are adorned with all kind of precious stones. This is incredible beauty. We walk through those pearly gates. We see the streets of gold. We see the amazing architecture in that city. And we are just absolutely amazed. God has a place for you in that city. One of our professors figured out how many people could live in that city, and it's millions upon millions. So don't worry. There is a place for you. It says in verse 22, "But I saw no temple in it, for the Lord God Almighty and the Lamb are his temple. The city had no need of sun or of the moon to shine in it, for the glory of God illuminated it. And the nations of those who are saved shall walk in its light, and the kings of the earth bring their glory and honor into it. The gates won't be shut day and night." Why aren't the gates shut day and night? Because there are no criminals there. There's no need to worry about war. There's no need to worry about somebody invading your place there. Well, you might wonder, what are we going to do in that holy city? What are we going to do for the ceaseless ages of eternity? Will we ever get bored in that city? Isaiah chapter 65 tells us about the new heavens and the new earth. And here's what Isaiah 65 says about the new heavens and the new earth. Isaiah 65, verse 17, "Behold, I create a new heavens and a new earth. The former will not be remembered or come to mind." All those heartache, all those terrible memories, all that sorrow won't be remembered or come to mind. Verse 18, "Be glad and rejoice forever what I create. I create Jerusalem." We've been reading about New Jerusalem, right? "I'll rejoice in Jerusalem, the joy of my people. The voice of weeping will be no more." This is what we've been talking about. Notice as we go down, verse 21, "They shall build houses and inhabit them. They shall plant vineyards and eat the fruit of them. They shall not plant and another eat." Wow. "They shall not build and another inhabit. For as the days of a tree, so shall be the days of my people, and my elect shall long enjoy the work of their hands. They shall not labor in vain." Here is the incredible good news. We'll build houses and inhabit them. Have you ever thought about your dream home? Your dream home on a little hillside, overlooking a meadow, stream running through the meadow, beautiful pond there, fields of waving grain, magnificent gardens, and you can go out and eat from the natural products of the earth, flowers blooming that perfume the air and make it even more beautiful. Everything that you're eyes behold is beautiful. The singing of the birds, beautiful. Angel songs from the hilltops, beautiful. When you just think about it, heaven is going to be an incredible place. We may have a home inside the city and a home outside the city as well. You know, everybody that is worth knowing will be there. In the book of Matthew, it says this, Matthew chapter 8, verse 12. Matthew 8, verse 12, points out about the importance and significance of fellowship. there in that new Jerusalem, in that heaven and earth that we have. And notice how the scripture puts it here. It says, but the sons of the kingdom will be cast into outer darkness. So the sons of the kingdom will be cast into outer darkness. There'll be weeping and gnashing of teeth. That is, the wicked will be finally, completely, totally, absolutely destroyed. But what about us? Verse 11 of Matthew 8. And I say to you that many will come from the east and west, sit down with Abraham, Isaac, and Jacob in the kingdom of heaven. Think about it. Everybody worth knowing will be there. We'll sit down with Abraham. We'll sit down with Isaac. We'll sit down with Jacob. I can just imagine I'm working in my garden. And man, I have this incredible watermelon. I can't even hardly pick it up. It's so big. And probably some other fruit beside watermelon. But anyway. And then here comes somebody walking down the street. And they say, hey, can I help you with that? And I look over, and who is it? Abraham. I'll help you with that. We cut the watermelon, Abraham. I invite your family over. And Abraham and his family and my family, we have a watermelon feed. I mean, heaven is going to be an incredible place. Think about what it's going to be like to talk to Daniel and say, Daniel, did you have fear in that lion's den? And have Daniel give his testimony. Think of what it's going to be like to talk to the Apostle Paul, who tells you his story of being shipwrecked and 3 days and three nights in the deep. And Paul tells you about singing in the prison and trusting God. Or think about Moses and visiting with him as he tells you the story about walking through the Red Sea. It's amazing to think about the fellowship we're going to have in heaven. It says, I say to you, many will come from the east and the west and sit down with Abraham, Isaac, and Jacob in the kingdom of heaven. And, you know, but what about our bodies there? Yes, we'll have glorious immortal bodies, but the Bible really describes it in quite a bit of detail in Isaiah, the 35th chapter. It says, verse 3, strengthen the weak hands, make firm the feeble knees, say to those who are fearful heart, be strong, do not fear. Behold, the Lord will come. See, his second coming of Christ. He will come and save you. Now, verse 5, the eyes of the blind will be opened. The ears of the deaf will be unstopped. The lame shall leap like a deer. The tongue of the dumb shall sing. For waters shall burst forth in the wilderness, streams in the desert. The parched ground will become a pool. Heaven is going to be an amazingly incredible place. But whoever we meet there, the one that we want to meet most of all is Jesus. And if you look at Revelation chapter 22, Revelation chapter 22, and we're going to look there at verse 1, Revelation 22, verse 1. He showed me a pure river of the water of life, clear as crystal, proceeding from the throne of God and the Lamb. In the middle of its street and on either side of the river was the tree of life, which bore 12 fruits, each tree yielding the fruit every month. So every month we go up to the holy city and we partake of the tree of life that gives us strength and energy. The tree of life that represents the very life of God. The leaves of the tree were for the healing of the nations. So we partake of no conflict between nations. They are healed. And there shall be no more curse, but the throne of God and of the Lamb shall be in it. His servants shall serve him. Now, verse 4, they shall see his face. And his name shall be in their forehead. That's his character. There shall be no night there. They'll need no lamp nor light of the sun, for the Lord God gives them light. And they shall reign forever and ever and ever. Now notice, they shall see his face. One day we shall fellowship with Jesus forever. One day we shall see his face. One day he shall give us that warm embrace. One day he shall say, welcome home, children.
26: 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And now, a final thought from Pastor Mark.
25: The Bible ends in the book of Revelation with an urgent appeal for you and me today. Revelation 22, verse 12 says, behold, I'm coming quickly. My reward is with me to give everyone according to his work. Jesus says, blessed, verse 14, are those that do his commandments, that they might have right to the tree of life and may enter in through the gates into the city. He is coming quickly, my friend. And there's no more important decision you could make than a decision for Jesus. By the grace of God, I pray that you will be saved in His kingdom. If you are just beginning to study the Bible, why not take our Bible study course? It'll strengthen your faith. We know that Jesus is a place for you in heaven, and you can live there with Him forever. Let's pray. Father in heaven, we thank you for your love, grace, and goodness. We thank you that Jesus is coming again and coming soon. May we be ready for that great day. In Christ's name, amen.
0: Way of Grace is heard Monday through Friday at 12 noon right here on KFAX. 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
17: When George Washington accepted command of the Continental Army, Americans were fighting a king and determined not to replace one form of unchecked power with another. Washington understood the difference between authority and ownership. In 1775, he declared, "When we assume the soldier, we do not lay aside the citizen." Even as commander of America's army, Washington remembered that he remained one of the people and that the power entrusted to him was never his to keep. He did not fight to rule America. He fought so Americans could govern themselves. Washington's example gave the young nation something more than victory. It gave America a standard for leadership. Those who hold power must remain accountable to the people they serve, because in a free nation, leadership is not ownership. It is a duty and a trust.
2: Good Thankful Thursday afternoon. I'm Jordan. You know, the Puritans described the Book of Psalms as a medicine chest for the soul. That's a great description, isn't it? Some interesting information about the Psalms. Psalm 118 is the middle chapter of the Bible, and the Bible has 594 chapters before Psalm 118 and 594 after. And Psalm 118 verse 8 is the middle verse of the entire Bible, and that central verse says, "It is better to trust in the Lord than to put confidence in man." You know, human beings are weak and limited and easily fail, but God is completely reliable, safe, and unchanging. Building Your House is next with Pastor Tim Brown.
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7: Now you might, after service, they go, "Whoa, that's such awesome worship, and I love the word, and I prayed and I fellowship with people. 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And you thought you had such a powerful, powerful experience.
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7: Because they wanted to know about the wonders in the land. And that was attributed not to silver and gold and all of his treasuries. That was attributed to God. And to God alone. But he passed up this incredible opportunity to bear witness to God. He delighted in his gold and in his wealth, and he didn't delight in the Lord. If you notice verse 2, notice how many times it says his. Hezekiah was pleased and showed them all his treasure house, the silver, the gold, and the spices, and the precious oil, and his whole armory, and all that was found in his treasuries. There was nothing in his house or in all his dominion. Hezekiah, he wanted to impress them with what was his. Look what I have control over. Look what bows to me. Look what I have the ability to put at my resource.

from our historical perspective, that Babylon was going to be an even greater enemy to Judah than Assyria ever was to Israel. Here he was at the beginning of what's called, there was the Babylonian Empire, the ancient Babylonian Empire, but the Merodach-Baladan represented the Neo-Babylonian Empire. Babylon was rising again. It had been a world power. Assyria defeated it, but now Babylon is rising again. He was in the presence of the enemy, and he didn't discern it. And he showed the enemy everything that was in his house. And this is why Isaiah says down there in verse 6, they're going to come back. They have an appetite for gold. They have an appetite for treasure. They have an appetite for all things that sparkle. And they're going to be back. And they're going to take you and they're going to take your sons and all of your wealth into captivity. So he was tested in the area of his delight and his discernment, his vision and his wisdom. And he didn't fare too well. See, Hezekiah had a powerful experience with God. He was healed, and 185,000 soldiers were killed in one night by the angel of the Lord. He had this powerful experience with the Lord, but powerful spiritual experiences do not automatically or necessarily make you a spiritual person. You would think, boy, this would change him. Not only to see that, but to have that happen to you and to be at the head of a nation where that happened. And all your people were delivered. I can't even fathom what he experienced. But it didn't change him. Can you imagine being an apostle and hanging out with Jesus and hearing all of his words? Just seeing how he conducted himself and just the power and the authority that came from him day after day after day. Someone did a tabulation, and they came up with the estimation, the guesstimation, that the Gospels only record 50 days in the life of Jesus. 50 days in the life of Jesus. But we know that he ministered for 3 years, 1,000 days, but only 50 are mentioned. 50 is what percent of 1,000? Someone help me out. What? 22%? No. Take the 5, divide it by 3. 50 is what percent of 1,000? 2.5%? 5%. We only have 5% of the ministry of Jesus recorded in the Gospels. This is why John says at the end of the Gospel, John goes, I guess that if all the things that Jesus said and did were written, all of the books in the world wouldn't be able to fill it. They wouldn't be able to fill all the books in the world because he did so much. Just 50 days, and look at all the teaching, look at all the miracles, look at all the power of God. And how could that not affect you, especially if you're part of the 12? How many incredible, powerful experiences did Judas have? What happened to him? Powerful spiritual experiences do not automatically or necessarily make you a spiritual person. They don't trip some kind of a switch where now somehow you're continually spiritual. You can witness a whole lot. You can be a part of a whole lot. But what we're looking for is to have your character shaped. And if that's not shaped by the experiences of seeing something, that's shaped by the inworking of the Holy Spirit. So the Holy Spirit takes all of these things that you've experienced and needs that and works that into your character. So now that your motives are changed, your attitudes are changed, your thoughts, your deeds, everything about you. But that didn't happen to Judas. In fact, later on in the story where Jesus talked about eating his flesh and drinking his

0: blood. Well, like all societies would have, and most of them would have taboos against cannibalism. And even those cannibalistic tribes have to overcome conscience in such a way that they have to ritualize it. But every culture has had a taboo against cannibalism, and especially it's in the writings of the Old Testament. Don't drink blood, because the life is in the blood. You pour it out before the Lord. But Jesus said, drink my blood. And so many disciples heard that, and they said, this is a hard saying. Who can follow it? And many walked away. Many people who were following him, many people who weren't stumbled by his criticism of the Pharisees, by the way that he talked to the common man and to women and to all of these things. But boy, he wants me to drink his blood. Yeah, Jesus, you're getting weird. And they walked away. And Jesus turned to his apostles, his disciples. Are you guys going to take off too? But Peter had his character so in work by the Holy Spirit. Where else can we go? You alone have words of eternal life. Now, I'm going to criticize Peter in just a minute. But that's a high moment for Peter right there. That his attitude, his thoughts, his motives, the bent of his soul was such that he was going to default towards Jesus. See, powerful spiritual experiences are not like electricity, where one flick of a switch and it stays on. They're more like a fire that has to be constantly tended, or it's going to burn out. This is why we say read your Bible and pray every day. Come to church. Go to fellowship. Come to the small groups. Have a fellowship group at your church or a small circle that you're with. It's a fire that constantly needs to be stoked up. But I think some have the attitude that it's like a switch, you know. I turn it on, I don't have to think about it anymore. Maybe that's what Judas thought. We know what happened to him. That indwelling, the infilling, the inworking of the Holy Spirit is a fire that needs to be tended with praise and worship and confession and the revelation of the Word of God. May you constantly be stirring up the fire of the Holy Spirit. It's interesting, I won't turn to it, we looked at it in Romans chapter 8, having to do with the inworking of the Holy Spirit. If you, by the Spirit, are putting to death the deeds of the flesh or the deeds of the body, you will live. From just a grammatical analysis, who's the actor in that sentence? If you, by the Spirit, are putting to death the deeds of the body, who's putting to death the deeds of the body? It's you. It's not the Holy Spirit. The Holy Spirit is instrumental in that verse. You, in the power of the Holy Spirit, you by the power of the Holy Spirit are putting that. But it's you that's doing it, because it's you that wants Christ in the deepest part. Somebody would say, "Well, if Jesus wants me holy, he'll work that into my life." Well, yeah, he wants you holy, but. And so many people feel like they're spiritual when they say that. Jesus can do anything in me he wants. Okay, I get that. But ultimately, from my perspective, it's a cop-out. Because Jesus wants you to be actively putting to death the deeds of the body. Actively pursuing him. A passive spirituality sounds really good. Jesus, come and do anything you want. That's where Jesus is the actor. But if I read my Bible right, Jesus acted a whole lot already by dying on the cross and rising again and being seated at the right hand of God on high and pouring out the Holy Spirit. He's going, what more can I do? I've given you everything concerning life and godliness. You put to death the deeds of the body in and by the power of the Holy Spirit. So powerful spiritual experiences do not automatically or even necessarily make you a spiritual person. Remember Peter's, his Holy Spirit-inspired confession. Thou art the, who do men say that I am? Peter said, thou art the Christ, the Son of the living God. And Jesus said, Peter, you didn't think that up on your own. The Holy Spirit gave that to you. And then Jesus began to reveal that he must go up to Jerusalem and be betrayed by the chief priests and be put to death. And then Peter took him aside and said, Lord, this shall by no means happen to you. And Jesus said, get behind me, what? Or who? Satan. He spoke a Holy Spirit-inspired word, and then just a few minutes later, a satanically inspired word. Having a spiritual experience doesn't make you an automatic spiritual person. Hezekiah, he had some powerful spiritual experiences, but they didn't impart wisdom. They didn't develop maturity. Now you might, after service, they go, whoa, that's such awesome worship, and I love the word, and I pray, and I fellowship with people. I just feel so spiritual. But by the time you're out of the parking lot, you've fought with your spouse, you've yelled at your kids, and you've lost all of your joy by the time you get on Osgood there. And you thought you had such a powerful, powerful experience. But if one bit of anger can blow it all away, how powerful is it? You put to death the deeds of the body. You know, you and I, we have pop quizzes on a daily basis that measure our motives, our attitudes, our thoughts, our behaviors, and our words. I want us to turn to Psalm 71. I was going to read the whole thing, but because of time, I'm only going to point to a few verses. Psalm 71. We have pop quizzes every day, just like little mafioso there tells us. Psalm 71. In you, O Lord, I've taken refuge. Let me never be ashamed. In your righteousness, deliver me, rescue me, incline your ear and save me. Be a rock of habitation to which I may continually come. You have given commandment to save me, for you are my rock and my fortress. Rescue me, O God, out of the hand of the wicked. So this is the pressure that he's feeling. This is like the test. This is the pop quiz. Lord, the wicked are upon me. Deliver me out of their hand, out of the grasp of the wrongdoer and the ruthless man. For you are my hope, O Lord God. You are my confidence from my youth. By you I've been sustained from my birth. You are he who took me from my mother's womb. My praise is continually of you. I can't read the whole thing, but would you read it in your own Bible this afternoon? And there, in my New American Standard, three times it talks about continually, continually, continually, and then it also says three times all day long. I'm going to praise you all day long. I'm going to worship you all day long. I'm going to call upon you continually, continually, continually, all day long, all day long, all day long. How should you face a pop quiz? How should you go through tests and trials, tribulations and troubles? By worshiping Jesus all day long. By having your motives, your attitudes, your thoughts, your deeds, your behavior, all of it soaked in the character of Christ. One other passage, Proverbs. So turn to the right one book. Proverbs chapter... I'm going to have to make my notes bigger. What is it? There it is, yeah. Proverbs 15. A gentle answer turns away wrath, but a harsh word stirs up anger. You who are married, you know exactly what this verse talks about. Verse 4, almost the same thing. A soothing tongue is a tree of life, but perversion in it crushes your spirit. You know, when your spouse, when a customer, when another driver speaks or acts harshly to you, unkindly to you, that's a pop quiz. You and I, how many pop quizzes do we have every day where we can manifest the character of Jesus Christ? How many opportunities do we have every day of getting in the flesh? I was driving sometime this last week, and like in the space of one 30-minute drive, I got cut off 3 times by drivers. I thought, you stupid. No, I bless you in the name of Jesus. I bless you in the name of Jesus, you know. And all of these situations were enmity and anger and cursing can come from us. I want Christ to be in the deepest part of me. See, when you get bumped, whatever's in you comes out. Yeah. So, you know, the driver cuts you off, you, whatever. Well, they created that in you. No, they didn't. They just revealed that in you. Yeah. They revealed that in you. How many times? Like I said, so, okay, when I was growing up, the day you turned 15 and a half, you went and got your driver's permit, right? Everybody. And the day you turned 16, everybody got their driver's license. Now, I know I'm not criticizing anybody here who's 25 and you delayed it, but I'm just telling you about my culture, my generation, the day of everybody, whether you were cool, whether you were a nerd, whether you were a head, whether you were a jock, it didn't matter. Everybody on 15 and a half and then 16. But what's my point here? Okay, so I've been driving for 54 years, right? And so how many times, my point is this, how many times have I been a jerk and cut people off? How many times have I, gone too fast and been too aggressive and this and that? And so when someone does that to me, I thought, there goes my unsanctified self. So, Lord, bless them, heal them, help them, and let them come into sanity and that whole kind of thing. But whatever, you know, bumps you, whenever you're bumped, what's inside comes out. And you can apply that to Hezekiah. This was a test by the Babylonians, and God wasn't his delight. God wasn't, he didn't discern the presence of the enemy, and he just wanted to impress them with what he had and not with what the Lord had done. And, you know, we're headed into another presidential election cycle. There's going to be all kinds of opportunities for you to demonstrate the character of Jesus Christ. And remember, a gentle answer turns away wrath, but a harsh word stirs up anger. And I've already got it in my inbox. If you vote, if Trump is the guy, if you vote for Trump, you're not a Christian. If you vote for Biden, you're not a Christian. And I thought, I guess there's no Christians in America then, so I don't know what's going to go on. It's just going to get heavy, heavy. Please don't do that. Please, don't be a jerk in this stuff, okay? You can have I have strong opinions, you have strong opinions, but you can graciously share your strong opinions. It seems to me that though the stronger my opinion, the jerkier I get, you know. So Lord, I want the Lord to have a handle on my soul also as we go through all this. And so Hezekiah was tested as to what was in his heart. And all of the pop quizzes that come, whether they're, and I don't want to say someone cutting you off in traffic is trivial, but from something so common to maybe some of the things that are really wrenching your souls today, may Christ be formed in you. And may Christ be seen in you. And the thing is this, we have as our example in all this, Jesus. Well, Pastor, has anybody ever done that? Look at Jesus. When he got bumped, when he got shoved, when he got crucified, What came out? Father, forgive them. They know not what they do. If he can say that to those who deliberately put the nails in, I can say that to someone who deliberately cut me off on the freeway. Father, forgive him. He knows not what he does. She does. Whatever the case may be. If Christ did that on such a cosmic, monumental scale, can I do it? Can't we do it on a trivial scale? That Christ is so worked in to us. That Christ is seen in all. I would hate to have someone cut me off down here in Auto Mall and then me act like a jerk towards them. And then I follow them into church on Sunday morning. You're like, oh, you're that guy. Sorry. But Jesus, he passed all the tests. When the devil came to tempt him, I'll give you all the kingdoms of the world and all this. Jesus said, forget it. I don't want it. You have nothing. You have nothing to offer me. And Jesus lived that perfect, spotless, sinless life, and he died on the cross for your sins and for my sins. The Bible says that he who knew no sin became sin, that we might become the righteousness of God in him. The righteousness of God means that you have right standing with God through Jesus Christ, because you can't have it on your own. You can only have right standing with God through Jesus Christ. This morning, do you know that you're right with God? Do you know that you'll go to heaven when you die? Do you know that your sins are forgiven? You can know. You can say this morning, Jesus, I repent. I repent of my sin. I confess that God raised Jesus from the dead, and I confess Jesus.
1: 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There's something for each age group, and we have various outreach ministries to participate in. Remember, unless the Lord builds a house, they labor in vain who build it.
2: 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He's not just watching your story, he's writing it with love.
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5: With SRN News, I'm Keith Peters in Washington. The U.S. military says the Asia-based USS George Washington aircraft carrier is now operating in the Middle East. The ship is relieving the long-deployed USS Abraham Lincoln following reports of mental health challenges and supply shortages aboard while it was supporting the Iran war. The Lincoln's deployment has included a record-setting uninterrupted time at sea of more than 250 days. Iran has dismissed President Trump's threats of economic pain and isolation. Iranian Foreign Minister Abbas Araghchi said Thursday that it will only increase hostility after Trump threatened crushing economic measures against Iran. On Wall Street, the Dow down by 703 points, the Nasdaq dropped 263. More details at srnnews.com.
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7: Working our way through the book of Thessalonians and the qualities of an impactful church, this is Graceful Truth with Pastor Steve Converse. We invite you to join us today as we continue our journey through 1 Thessalonians, taking a look at this amazing church that Paul has a lot to say about. Graceful Truth, coming up next. Coming to you from Grace Bible Church in Redwood City, this is Graceful Truth. Our teacher and pastor, Steve Converse, working us through the book of 1 Thessalonians. And it really is an amazing book, as the Apostle Paul commends this church for an awful lot, helping us understand just exactly what a very impactful church actually looks like. It's all found here at the church at Thessalonica. Join us as we are in the beginnings of our look at this amazing book. Won't you join us? Here now, once again, with today's broadcast of Graceful Truth, our teacher and pastor, here's Pastor Steve Converse.
8: But notice he says here, in God the Father and the Lord Jesus Christ, in reference to the church as in God rather than the church of God. He says in God. And it's unusual in Paul's writings. You can think about it as the Bible describes our relationship to God. It puts it this way, that we are what? In Christ. We are in Christ. Paul uses that term over and over again. It means that we are identified completely with him. We are organically tied to him like branches are to a vine. That's what John 15 tells us, right? Or as Paul writes in Colossians 3:3, for you have died and your life is what? Hidden with Christ in God. So that's our position in Christ. If you have to understand that as a believer, that when you leave the darkness and you come to the light and you turn from your sin and you turn to the Savior, there's a myriad of things that happen, okay? But one of the things that happens is that God takes you and he puts you in his Son. And so when God looks at you, what does he see? He sees his Son. He sees the righteousness of the Lord Jesus Christ. That should help us sleep at night, because last time I checked, none of us are perfect yet, right? We all fail God in a myriad of ways, probably daily. But it's a wonderful thing to think that when God looks at us positionally, If we trusted Christ as our Lord and Savior, we are in Christ. We are completely identified with him. And we know God as our what? As our heavenly Father, the Bible says. It's a wonderful truth. If you've never read the book Knowing God by Packer, it's a wonderful book. And he asks the question, what is a Christian in this book? What is a Christian? And he answers it this way. He says, the question can be answered in many ways, but the richest answer I know is that a Christian is the one who has God for his Father. He understands that. That I have a heavenly Father in heaven. He goes on and he says, you sum up the whole New Testament teaching in a single phrase if you speak of it as a revelation of the fatherhood of the Holy Creator. In the same way, you sum up the whole New Testament religion if you describe it as the knowledge of God as one's Holy Father. If you want to judge how well a person understands Christianity, he says, find out how much he makes of the thought of being God's child and having God as his Father. If this is not the thought that prompts and controls his worship and his prayers and his whole outlook on life, it means that he does not understand Christianity very well at all. That's a good definition of the Christian faith. And see, at the very, very earliest stage of our Christian life, we should understand and we should grasp the idea that we know God as our Father. He's our Father, our Heavenly Father. He loves us. He cares for us more than any earthly father could ever do. And see, I think that's really one of the barriers for a lot of people to come to Christ. Because you talk about God as their Father, and they didn't have a good relationship with their father. Maybe it was an abusive relationship. Maybe something was wrong with the relationship. And so when they think of God, they don't have the proper understanding. But see, he loves us and he cares for us more than any earthly father could ever. And so he says, in God the Father and the Lord Jesus Christ. He puts them under a single preposition. And you know what that shows us? He doesn't have to explain to the church of Thessalonica about the Trinity. They already understand it. He already taught them that. That was like Christian 101 class when he was there and they were coming to Christ. They don't even question it. They didn't even say, well, what do you mean God the Father and the Lord Jesus Christ, Paul? What does that mean? Are they the same? He had already gone over all that teaching with him. That's why it's not here. Both from the Jewish background that made up the church and also the pagan background that made up the church. And it really puts Jesus on an equal plane with God the Father, which talks about his deity. And that's why he refers to him as the Lord, right? The Lord Jesus Christ. Lord refers to his deity. To call Jesus Lord was to use the Old Testament term Yahweh, the God of Israel. You're acknowledging who he is. You're acknowledging his authority. John Stott says this, already within 20 years of the death and resurrection of Jesus, the coupling of the Father and the Son as equal is the universal faith of the church. There's nobody questioning the idea of the Trinity back then. They just accepted it. And to distinguish God the Father and the Lord Jesus Christ, it really shows that they are two people, but yet one. Two people, yet one. And then he says, not just Lord, but he uses the word Jesus, and we know that that refers to his humanity, that Jesus did come physically to this earth, and that's what we call the incarnation. That's what we celebrate every Christmas time, that God came down in the form of humanity to live a life. I mean, God could have done this in a myriad of ways, but he chose to do it that way. And so it's very important to realize that if Jesus wasn't a human, we would not have salvation. It couldn't have been provided for us because a human had to die. And it had to be a perfect human. And that's why Jesus came. Because last time I checked, God can't die. Right? I mean, and so the human aspect of Jesus died on that cross. He gave up his life. His heart physically stopped beating. His brain waves turned off at a certain point. His lungs stopped breathing. And he was dead as a human. And then the word Christ, the Lord Jesus Christ, what does that refer to? It refers to his office. It refers to the office as deliverer of God's people. Because Christ kind of talks about the promised anointed deliverer of God's people. And you say, well, if they believed in the Trinity, then where's the Holy Spirit here in this little phrase? Well, that's why I read down in verses 5 and 6 a little earlier, because our gospel came to you not only in word, but also in, and he includes the third aspect of the Trinity, also in power and in the Holy Spirit and with full conviction. And then he talks about, down in verse 6, the joy of the Holy Spirit. And so he wants them to understand that this triune God is the reason why this church was even established. And then his next words here in the text of verse 1 are grace to you and peace. Grace, charis, in the original language, it has ties to the word rejoice. Grace is something that we get that we don't deserve. It's unmerited favor that's extended to sinners through the work of Christ. You know, sometimes as believers, we think, well, yeah, you know, I'm a believer. I deserve this. No, you don't. We all deserve what? Full payment for our sin, and that is eternal hell. That's what we deserve. We don't deserve heaven. We don't deserve to be forgiven. But what does God do? God extends his what? Grace to us. Something we don't deserve. It's unmerited favor. Because Christ paid the penalty for all of our sins on the cross, the Bible tells us. God's holy justice is satisfied. Somebody had to pay this price. We couldn't do it. You know, if you crucified yourself and died for your own sins, it wouldn't matter because you're not a perfect sacrifice. That wouldn't accomplish anything. And yet, unfortunately, the enemy, Satan, has taken that theology, that thinking, and has even brought it into churches, that somehow you're going to earn favor from God. I mean, some of you may be here this morning because you think, well, if you didn't come, God's going to get you. That's a wrong reason to come to church. That's not a wholesome reason. That's not a biblical reason. But it's pounded into us that somehow we can work and earn God's favor. And so we try to do good things. And there's nothing wrong with doing good things. I mean, the Bible says that there are good works prepared beforehand for us to do, and he encourages us to walk in those. But if our motivation to do good things is to earn God's favor, that won't go very far. Because God's holy justice has already been satisfied through the death of Christ. That's why Christ went to the cross. That's why Christ, as he hung on the cross and he suffered, what is the last thing Christ said? What? It is finished. What is finished? What's he talking about? He's talking about his suffering. He's talking about his payment for our sin. It's done. Nothing else further needed to be done after Christ died on the cross. And that's why God can extend to us a free pardon. He extends to us forgiveness in Christ to all who will receive it. But just like the garden illustration, right? You have to receive it. You have to say, yes, I need it. I want it. God doesn't just save you in the middle of the night as you're dreaming and you get up and go, wow, I don't know what happened. Now I'm a Christian. It never happens that way. It doesn't happen that way in the Bible. As a matter of fact, the Bible says just the opposite. How can they believe? How can they hear? What? Unless someone goes. How can they hear without a preacher? And that's not talking about someone like me who stands up here every Sunday and preaches. It's talking about all believers are preachers. We all preach the gospel. If you're a born-again Christian, you need to understand that you are a message to a lost and dying world, either through your lips or through your life, but you are definitely a message. And I pray that it's a message that brings honor and glory to Christ. I mean, remember when Moses asked God to reveal his glory, and the Lord replied in Exodus 33:18, I will be gracious, he says, to whom I am gracious, and I will show compassion on whom I will show compassion. See, to be gracious is who God is. The world has a skewed perspective of God. Most sinners think of God as some grumpy old man up in heaven who's just trying to ruin their party. That's not the God we serve. God loves them. He wants to extend his grace to them. But they have to be willing to respond. So he says, first of all, grace to you. And then he says, and peace. And that's the normal Hebrew greeting, shalom. That's really what that is. It was the normal greeting they would greet each other with. And we have peace with God because what? He is gracious to us. We wouldn't have the peace if it wasn't for God's grace. That's why it's laid out the way it's laid out. Grace, then peace. He broke down the barrier. He took the wall that was dividing us and he abolished it. And he removed all that hostility. You know, you think of Adam and Eve in the garden, and man, they had fellowship with God daily. Until what? Until they disobeyed, until they sinned. And all of a sudden, what did they find themselves doing? Hiding from God. I mean, God knew where they were when he cried out, where are you? I mean, he knew where they were. But that shows you the hostility of what sin does in a relationship. It was through that grace and that peace that God broke down that barrier. And so the main idea here is that the church is not a building. It's not a building. You know, we think, well, you invite your friend, oh, come to my church. Well, yeah, first of all, it's not your church. And it's not a building. We could be meeting in a cow pasture. Wouldn't matter. Doesn't matter where you meet. It's not an organization. It's an organism. It's something that's living. It's something that's breathing. It's not a social religious club where you come and you do your good deeds and feel better about yourself the rest of the week. No, rather the church is what? It's a local community of people who are in God the Father and the Lord Jesus Christ through the power of the Holy Spirit. That's what makes up the church. It's people transformed by the gospel. And because they've been transformed by the gospel, they're now united to each other as one body that is completely distinct from the world. Totally separate from the world because they are in God and in Christ. That's our position as the church. So it's a local community of people who are in God the Father and the Lord Jesus Christ through the power of the Spirit. But secondly, a church that makes an impact is this. It's not the work of man, but it is the work of God. It's the work of God. It has to be. Look at what he says in verse 2. 1 Thessalonians verse 2. He says, we give thanks to you. He doesn't say that. Remember, I said he's applauding the Thessalonians for their church and their Christian growth and how they're living, but who's he giving thanks to? Paul says, we give thanks to who? God. Always for all of you, making mention of you in our prayers. What is he saying here? Doctrinally, he's saying God is the source of our salvation. Our salvation does not come from within ourselves. You know, you can sit around and contemplate your navel all you want. That's not going to definitely, you know, just lead you by itself to salvation. At some point, God is going to have to quicken your mind to understand the words of this book, the words of the gospel, and you're going to have to understand the situation you're finding yourself in, that, wow, I am in a world of hurt. Because God, first of all, he says that I'm a sinner. and that I am due, my payment for my sin is basically death. The soul that sins dies, not just physically, but spiritually. What can I do about this? Well, outside of Christ, nothing. Absolutely nothing. And that's what his message here is that this is a work of God that he does in people's hearts. You know, so many times I hear Christians say, boy, you know, I'm trying to witness to my neighbor, I'm witness to this family member, I'm doing this or I'm doing that, and I just want to bring them to church, bring them to church. They need to go to church. Well, there's nothing wrong with bringing them to church. I'm not saying that's not a bad thing. But what I'm saying is, if they come to church, don't think for a minute they're going to feel comfortable in church. They shouldn't feel comfortable in church. They should feel on edge. They should feel like, whoa, what is this message I'm hearing? This is not very affirming to my good heart. I mean, how dare that pastor call me a sinner? I'm here in church. Because the Bible calls you a sinner. All have sinned and fall short of the glory of God. All of us. Including the Pope, including the pastor, including everybody. We're all in the same boat together. But what we need to do is respond affirmatively to God's grace, to the message of the gospel. What's the message of the gospel? Stop trying to earn your own salvation. I mean, God's not looking down on you from heaven because you're here in church as an unbeliever going, whoa, I'm so happy they're in church. That's not the way it works. As a matter of fact, if the Lord came back right now and you were left in your seat and all of us were raptured out of here, I mean, maybe then you'd wake up and realize, whoa, what just happened? You know, this is the work of God in people's hearts. And as Christians, we need to acknowledge that. It doesn't mean you don't invite them to church, but don't think just because they go to church that they're a Christian. See, we put them on an equal plane. When I was a youth pastor, you know, usually the girls would start dating some guy and they'd come to me and they'd say, well, I just want to let you know, I have a boyfriend now. Well, okay, who is he? And, you know, I haven't seen him in church. Is he a Christian? That would be my first question. And they, well, yeah, they are. He is, I think. And, you know, you know, and they'd hedge their bet there. And then I'd start asking, well, what church did he go to? And then they'd hedge the bet even more. And finally they realized, yeah, he's probably not a Christian pastor. If they're going to be honest with it. You know, but we think just because somebody's sitting in a pew on a Sunday morning makes them a Christian, that is not the case. And so Paul here gives thanks to God. He's not commending the Thessalonians for their wise decision to believe Jesus. He's not saying, boy, you guys are so smart. You know, I'm so glad that you figured this out and now you believe in Christ. And you know, I know it's all you're doing. No, he's thanking God. And look at what he says in verse 4. For we know, brothers, loved by God. Look at what he says. That he, God, has what? Chosen you. We're going to get into this next week. The doctrine of election. It's right here. We got to go through it. Some of you are already thinking, oh no, not again, you know. But it's there. We have to talk about it. It's important. And in verse 5, he even adds, because our gospel came to you not only in word, that wouldn't have done any good. Even though Paul was a wonderful orator, he could have probably wooed any crowd with his oratory skills. But he didn't say that. It's not based on my word. He says, but also in power and in the Holy Spirit. With full conviction. You know, it's kind of like, you remember the story in John 3. If you've never read it, go read it. Gospel of John chapter 3. Jesus tells a story about Nicodemus. And, you know, his whole point to that story is being in God's kingdom is not a matter of religious observance. So he was a Pharisee. He thought, well, I'm going to, you know, just do certain things and God's going to look favorably down on me. No, it rather depends on the sovereign working of the Holy Spirit who gives new life. It's God who gives us our salvation. And that's consistent with New Testament teaching. Back in the book of 1 Corinthians, Chapter 1, the very beginning, he emphasizes that God's choice of them apart from any human qualification that they possessed. Look at what he says in verse 26 of 1 Corinthians chapter 1. He says, "For consider your calling, brothers." So he's talking to Christians. He says that there were not many wise according to the flesh, not many mighty, not many noble. But God has chosen, look at this, the foolish things of the world to shame the wise. And God has chosen the weak things of the world to shame the things which are strong. And the base things of the world and the despised God has chosen. The things that are not. Why did he do this? So that he may nullify the things that are. And that no man may boast before God. But by his doing you are in Christ Jesus, who became to us wisdom from God, and righteousness and sanctification and redemption, so that just as it is written, let him who boasts, boast in the Lord.
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2: Good Thankful Thursday afternoon. I'm Jordan. You know, the enemy of our soul wants us to believe that if we surrender our life to God, we are going to be left with nothing. 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
25: When George Washington accepted command of the Continental Army, Americans were fighting a king and determined not to replace one form of unchecked power with another. Washington understood the difference between authority and ownership. In 1775, he declared, "When we assume the soldier, we do not lay aside the citizen." Even as commander of America's army, Washington remembered that he remained one of the people and that the power entrusted to him was never his to keep. He did not fight to rule America. He fought so Americans could govern themselves. Washington's example gave the young nation something more than victory. It gave America a standard for leadership. Those who hold power must remain accountable to the people they serve, because in a free nation, leadership is not ownership. It is a duty and a trust.
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8: Matthew chapter 14, beginning with verse 13. When Jesus heard what happened, He withdrew by boat privately to a solitary place. Hearing of this, the crowds followed Him on foot from the towns. When Jesus landed and saw a large crowd, He had compassion on them and healed their sick. As evening approached, the disciples came to Him and said, "This is a remote place, and it's already getting late. Send the crowds away so they can go to the villages and buy themselves some food." Jesus replied, "They do not need to go away. You give them something to eat. When we have here only 5 loaves of bread and 2 fish," they answered. "Bring them here to me," He said. And He directed the people to sit down on the grass, taking the 5 loaves and the 2 fish. And looking up to heaven, He gave thanks and broke the loaves. Then He gave them to the disciples, and the disciples gave them to the people. They all ate and were satisfied, and the disciples picked up 12 basketfuls of broken pieces that were left over. The number of those who ate was about 5,000 men, besides women and children. The subject of this current message is, if it ain't broke, break it. We're looking at this passage in the life of Jesus. We've discovered so far that Jesus, having heard of the death of John the Baptist, who died because he simply took a stand for truth, and I talked about the fact that there are times when, no matter how diligent we are in being kind and non-abrasive in our sharing of truth, sometimes truth itself offends people. And Herod was offended, and the result is John the Baptist lost his head in testimony to his stand for truth. Jesus and his disciples, having heard about that, decided they wanted to find a solitary place and just kind of hang out together. But the Bible says as they got on their boat and traveled across the Sea of Galilee, the people followed them on foot, on land. So no doubt
3: They either knew where they would land or they literally followed the boat as they looked out on the water and they walked the shoreline. When it was all said and done, as Jesus landed on shore at his destination, the people were there, a large crowd was there, and the Bible says Jesus had compassion on them. And I talked about the importance of compassion in our lives as we represent Christ in this world. Jesus is spoken of in a few places in the Bible as being full of compassion. James chapter 5, verse 11.

John said that Jesus wanted to feed the people who had come out. Evening is approaching. He's interested in feeding them. And so he tested their faith. And he said to one disciple, now, what's it going to take to feed these folk? And that disciple said, well, 8 months worth of salary wouldn't be enough to feed all of these people. Someone else, another disciple, went through the crowd and said, well, let me at least take inventory and see what's available to us. And came back with the report, there is one lad who only has some fish sandwiches, 5 small barley loaves of bread and 2 fish. That's the making of fish sandwiches. And so I made the point in the earlier message that God wanted to show his disciples that the issue is not what we have, but what we are willing to do with what we have. And Jesus didn't ask the question to determine whether they had enough, because after all, they're talking to the one who stepped out in nothing and said, let there be. And there was. God has no problem creating what he wants, but when he has touched our lives, he wants us to participate in the miracle of what he is continuing to do. And that participation requires, first of all, that we be willing to take what we have, however meager it is, and present it to him. And so when he got the report, there's a lad with 5 small barley loaves of bread and 2 small fish. Jesus said in Matthew 14, okay, bring them to me. Bring them to me. It is not as important what you have or what little you have or how meager it is or how insignificant it is. What is important is that you are willing to present it. Romans 12:1 says, I beseech you therefore, brothers, by the mercies of God, because God's been so merciful to you and he now wants to do some extraordinary things, work miracles in and through your life, I beseech you that you present your bodies as living sacrifices to him. And I'm here to tell you, and I want to pick it up by letting you know that God is calling us to present our lives to him, to present our struggles to him, to present our challenges to him, to present our dreams to him, to present whatever it is that is on our heart to him, because if it stays in your hands, it will never fulfill God's purpose. If that little boy had held on to his lunch, he could not have participated in the miracle of being significant outside of himself or pleasing God. But when he was willing to present it, now it's placed in the hands of someone who can do something significant. Look at your life. There's some things you've been struggling with and fooling with for a long time. And I came to tell you it's because it's still in your hands. Some of you have been fooling with your marriage for a long time, because it's still in your hands. Some of you have been fooling with kids who are getting on your nerves and you don't know what the solution is, but the problem is you are parenting according to your own thoughts and feelings rather than putting them and putting yourself as a parent into the Lord's hands. And I'm here to tell you that miracles can't take place as long as you have possession and ownership. But when you dare release things into the Lord's hands, miracles can happen. We got to become presenters. We got to become those who surrender that which we have into the hands of the Lord. And God uses this as a case study, as an illustration, as a lesson, not only for his immediate disciples in the first century, but for his disciples even now in the 21st century. And he is saying, what is it that you have that I want to work a miracle in and through, but I can't right now because you have not presented it to me? And I talked about the futility of trying to hold on to things and missing the miracle because the miracle requires you to present it. Well, this boy was willing to give up his fish sandwiches to Jesus. And I want to know, what are the fish sandwiches in your life that God is after? And he's not after it because he wants to leave you with nothing. He's after

0: 100 because when you present it to him, he can work a miracle that will not only bless others, but will turn around and bless you as well. And I'm here to tell you that I want to expose the lie that the enemy is whispering in your ear, which says if you surrender your life to the Lord, you're going to be left with nothing. But the fact of the matter is, when you surrender to the Lord, you open yourself to everything that God wants to do. And what does God want to do? He has come to give us life, and that to the full. God has come to make your life better, not worse. He has come to make your life richer, not poorer. He has come to make your life more fulfilled, not more empty and frustrated. And so we've got to be willing to present to the Lord that which in our hands can never produce a miracle.
1: Please don't go away. 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What are you holding on to today? A pattern of sin? A wound from your past? Whatever it is, the Lord wants you to let it go, and He'll help you let it go. Now with the rest of today's message, if it ain't broke, break it. Here once again is Pastor Paul Shepherd.
0: Now, I want to look further at this passage with you and see that here is a boy who was willing to present it. So back to Matthew's account of the story, Matthew chapter 14, the Bible says, Jesus said in verse 18, "Bring them here to me. Bring the fish and the bread to me." That's what you got to do. Cast those cares on the Lord. Give it over to God. You got to have a time of surrender. I'm glad I grew up in the old church where they put us on the altar and told us, don't get up until you said yes to God. Don't get up until God has what you've been struggling to hold on to. Don't get up until you've wrestled until God has won. Oh, I grew up in the old church. The saints would tell you to pray through. They would tell you, you got to surrender it over to God. When you're crying, they said, that's good. And they'd hand you tissues. Because they knew sometimes in order to surrender, you're going to have a crying session. Sometimes it pains us to give it up to God. But whatever you got to do to say, Lord, not my will, but thine be done. That's what you got to do. Now, I want you to see what happens. What happens when you do that? Jesus says, bring it here to me. And then he directed the people to sit down on the grass, taking the 5 loaves and the 2 fish and looking up to heaven. Look at what he does. He gave thanks and broke the loaves. King James says he blessed them and then he broke them. When you give it to the Lord, God's going to do 2 things. He's going to bless what you give him. But in order to work a miracle through it, the miracle doesn't end with just a blessing. The miracle requires a breaking. And if it's not broken, it is not yet prepared to participate in the miracle. Now, the reason I got to preach this is because we are the bless me generation. We want to be blessed. Nothing wrong with wanting to be blessed. That's cool. God wants to bless us, so nothing wrong with your desire to be blessed. But we got the desire to be blessed down pat. We don't need any lessons in how to desire blessings. We are the bless me generation. We want to take God for everything he's got. And thankfully, the Bible is clear that the Lord has blessed us in heavenly places with all spiritual blessings in Christ Jesus, which means God is anxious to bless his people. But you got to understand that God doesn't just want to bless you. God also says, I want to work a miracle in and through you. And in order to work a miracle, I can't just bless you. I got to also break you. Now, we're the bless me generation, but we're not thrilled about this breaking stuff. Bless me? Yes, Lord, I want to be blessed. I'm blessed. Some of y'all answer the question. When somebody asks you how you're doing, you haven't said fine in 7 years. Because you heard a message or read a book or something like that and you switched up. And now when people ask you how are you, say I'm blessed. Cool, nothing wrong with it. God wants to bless you. In fact, some of y'all are sophisticated with it. You not even say you're blessed. I've heard people say, I'm blessed and highly favored. You know, because they read that account of Mary and Elizabeth and all that. And so I'm blessed and highly favored. Good, cool. Glad you're blessed and highly favored. But if you want a miracle, and if you want to be part of a miracle, if you want to see God do miraculous things in your life, I'm here to tell you, you can't just be blessed. You got to also be willing to be broken. And we like the blessing part. We're not so crazy about the breaking part. But the Bible says Jesus took what was presented and he blessed it, gave thanks for it. And then he began to break. Now, whatever you answered when I asked the question, what are your fish sandwiches? What's the fish and the loaf in your life that when in your hands is very insignificant, but when in God's hands is going to become a miracle. Whatever those things are, whether it's your parenting or your marriage, whatever it is, your career aspirations or your ministry aspirations, whatever it is that is on your heart that you have great desire for, but you have very meager resources and limited ability about, here's what you got to do. You got to present it to God. I present myself as a living sacrifice, which is my spiritual act of worship. And then watch this. Here's what God's going to do. He's going to bless it, and then he's going to break it. The breaking in our lives simply means that God is going to make sure to shake out of us everything that is not in accord with his purpose. The breaking is God says, yes, I want to bless your career, but I don't want to bless your career for your sake. I want to bless your career for my sake. So I got to break you from everything that you aspire to do that is not part of my plan. Because contrary to what some folk believe, God does not exist to co-sign your plans. We got some folks, we got some believers, not you, but some believers I've met, who are living life as though God's job is to co-sign my plans. God's job is to say yes to everything I want. But the reality is, our job is to say yes to everything he wants. That requires breaking. The breaking of my will. Don't you fool yourself. If Jesus had to go to the Garden of Gethsemane and say to the Father, if it's possible, I don't want this cup I'm about to drink. Please, if it's possible, let this cup pass from me. He was talking about the impending torture that he was about to experience and all that he was going to have to go through, and then ultimately to go to the cross and die an excruciatingly painful and humiliating death. He said, Father, if there's any way for me to avoid this and be in your will, please let this cup pass from me. But he didn't stop praying there. He said, but nevertheless, not my will, but thine be done. I'm finding that there's a generation of believers that I'm being called to preach to who are good at knowing what their will is. But we got to become better acquainted with words like nevertheless. God, if this isn't what you have for me, I say yes, and I'm letting you break my will so that yours can be done. And I'm believing God for a generation of people who will get better at surrender than they are at snatching blessings. We got to be a generation that's better at saying yes to God than trying to get God to say yes to us. We got to get better. I need some more singles who will get on the altar until they say, God, if this man or woman is not for me, I don't care how fine they are. God, he looks just like what I've been wanting. Look at his shoulders, Jesus. Look at his arms. He got muscles. He's ripped, Lord. It's just what I've been picturing. I know he's not saved. Or if he's saved, he's barely saved. You say, what in the world does that mean? Ask a pastor. A pastor can tell you. Some folk, yes, they ask Jesus into their life, but they are not walking the road of real discipleship. Because let me tell you something, praying a prayer doesn't make you a follower of Jesus Christ. You got to have a heart that's been changed. You got to have a desire to grow. The Bible says as newborn babes desire sincere milk of the word. It's like pulling teeth to get them to come to church, go to a Bible study, develop a prayer life, start reading their Bible to get in with some Christian people who they can have fellowship. When a person has no hunger for that, they might have claimed to have been born again, but you don't see the signs of discipleship. And I'm here to tell you, I've been manhandled about this too long. I've been passing a long time. I've had folk who think the goal is just get somebody saved so I can marry them. And I've had more women than I can think of over the years just drag something in here. And pester them and bother them till they come up and then let somebody pray with them. And it's, all right, he's saved now. We want premarital counseling. Wrong answer. Let's wait till he gets all the way in Christ. Bible says, if any man be in Christ, he's a new creation. I want to see him get in, all the way in, not barely on the edge, on the line. Oh, just barely. I don't need some sideline running person. I want somebody down the center of the field. God, I want everything that you want for me. And I'm believing God for a generation of people who will get on the altar until God breaks them. Till they say, yes, Lord, I really want to get married. But I refuse to dishonor what you're doing in my life by linking my life with somebody who is not yielded to your perfect will.
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0: What's God saying? Give it to me. Whatever it is, I'm called to tell you, release it through surrender into the Lord's hands. Get into your Garden of Gethsemane and say, Lord, here's what I want, but what I want doesn't matter. Not my will, but yours be done.
1: You'll hear that next time in our Destined for Victory message, If It Ain't Broke, Break It. But until then, remember, He who began a good work in you will bring it to completion. In Christ, you are destined for victory.

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1: Hi there, I'm Jordan. 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But there are also gifts given to individuals within the church. And that is a topic of Dr. Charles Stanley's teaching today as a series on What is the Church continues. 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
16: With SRN News, I'm Keith Peters in Washington. The Trump administration is increasing pressure on Cuba by imposing more economic penalties on industries in the heavily sanctioned socialist country. The Treasury and State Departments announced Thursday they're leveling new sanctions on 9 state-owned mining, metal, and construction companies and the leadership of the Cuban Institute of Friendship with the Peoples. Secretary of State Marco Rubio says the Institute sponsors a network in the United States aimed at identifying, cultivating, and radicalizing Americans. Iran has dismissed President Trump's threats of economic pain and isolation. Iranian Foreign Minister Abbas Araghchi said Thursday that it will only increase hostility after Trump threatened crushing economic measures against Iran. On Wall Street, the Dow down by 703 points. More details at srnnews.com.
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18: God gives the gifts to be ministered and exercised in the spirit of humility and gratitude before God, giving of ourselves to the whole body of Christ, that the whole body is strengthened because you are exercising the particular personal spiritual gift that God has given to you.
19: Have you ever heard of someone described as gifted? The message you'll hear today on In Touch, the teaching ministry of Dr. Charles Stanley, reminds us that all believers in Jesus can be accurately described that way. If you aren't sure what spiritually gifted means, stay with us for more on how the people of God are empowered to serve. Dr. Stanley's series continues.
18: If you'll turn to 1 Corinthians chapter 12, and we're continuing our series on the church. And the last message was on God's gifts to the church, to his body, and then now God's gifts to, or rather in the fellowship, to the individuals who make up the body of Christ. And I want us to begin reading in verse 1 of chapter 12 and read through verse 7. He says, "Now concerning spiritual gifts, brethren, I do not want you to be unaware, or I don't want you to be ignorant. Therefore, it is our responsibility to understand what the Bible teaches about spiritual gifts. You know that when you were pagans, you were led away or led astray to the dumb idols, however you were led. Therefore, I make known to you that no one speaking by the Spirit of God says Jesus is accursed, and no one can say Jesus is Lord except by the Holy Spirit." Now watch these next three verses. "Now there are varieties of gifts, but the same Spirit. There are varieties of ministries, but the same Lord. And there are varieties of effects, but the same God, who works all things in all persons. But to each one is given the manifestation of the Spirit for the common good." As we have discussed of the spiritual gifts that God has given to the church, as we saw in Ephesians chapter 4, that he's given to the church apostles, he's given to the church prophets, evangelists, and pastor teachers. Some of those were temporary gifts, and some of them were permanent gifts, the evangelists and the pastors and teachers. But likewise has he given to every part of the body a spiritual gift. And so what I want us to look at now is the gifts that God has given to each member of the body. There is a difference between having a natural talent and having a spiritual gift. Everybody, to some degree, has natural talents. That is, what we are born with as a result of what God sees fit to place in your life at your physical birth. You have certain capacities. You are more capable than others in some areas. For example, here's a person who is talented in the area of art, talented in the area of music. Here's a man who has a mind. He knows how to make money. There are all kinds of human talents that relate to our capacity given at birth that also God equips us with to carry out the vocation that he has for us, for example, or to relate to other people. But a spiritual gift is a gift by God given at our second birth, at the new birth, whereby he equips us in order to serve him. Now, a Christian is going to utilize that spiritual gift in every facet of his or her life. Every single area of their life is going to be affected by the exercise of that spiritual gift. Now, one of the things that happens in the body of Christ is that oftentimes, unbeknowing to people and unbeknowing to a person who doesn't even understand what the spiritual gift is, they serve God in human talent. And I want to tell you something. You can spot, if you know what spiritual gifts are and you know how to distinguish between them and you know the difference in a spiritual gift and a talent, you can spot somebody who's singing, preaching, speaking, teaching, whatever they may be doing, who's doing it out of human talent and somebody who's doing it out of the gift of God. Now, what is God's primary purpose for giving to you the day you are born again a spiritual gift? Let me tell you what it is not. It is not to make you feel good. When you talk about, when you hear people talk about, well, I'll tell you, I want this gift and I want that gift, because when you have this gift, man, you just feel great. You float, you just act like you're floating on cloud nine. Everything is just super great. You're just floating through the Christian life. I want to tell you something. There's not one verse of scripture in this book that says the purpose for spiritual gifts is to make you feel good. God gives the gifts to be ministered and exercised in the spirit of humility and gratitude before God, giving of ourselves to the whole body of Christ, that the whole body is strengthened because you are exercising the particular personal spiritual gift that God has given to you. Now, when you look at this and you think about that, I want you to look over in Romans chapter 12 for just a moment. Romans chapter 12, beginning in verse 4. For just as we have many members in one body, speaking of the whole body of Christ, like you have a physical body, hands, eyes, ears, nose, and so forth, he says, and all the members do not have the same function. Your toe does not see, nor does your eye wiggle like your toe. Your hand cannot see, nor can your foot hear. Each member of the body has its own specific function. Each part of the body has its work to do. So he says, since we have gifts that differ according to the grace given to each of us, that is, the gift that God has given to you is a gift of God's grace given to you to execute in the body for the good of the whole fellowship. He says, we should exercise them accordingly. If prophecy, according to the proportion of his faith. If service, in his serving. He who teaches, in his teaching. He who exhorts, in his exhortation. He who gives with liberality. He who leads with diligence or organizes. He who shows mercy with cheerfulness. Now, let's take those gifts and let me show you something. Let's say, for example, that we were over at your house and you'd invited us all to dinner, and there were eight people there, and one of those persons made a mistake. And everybody else at that table has a different motivational gift. So let's say, for example, that I get ready to get up and I knock over a glass of iced tea on your beautiful, newly installed white carpet. All right. So how would these seven people with seven spiritual gifts react? The person with prophecy would either say or think, don't you know better than that? The person with the gift of service would get up and run for the towel in order to wipe it up. The person with the gift of teaching would say, well, now, let's see. The next time, more than likely, this would be a good way, and so they would give you a little instruction. The person who is an exhorter would begin to exhort you, well, now, listen, you don't need to worry about that, because, and then they would go about that. The person who gives says, who cares about the glass? You can always buy another glass. The person who organizes, the person who has the gift of organization would stand up and say, look, you go get the towel, you get the mop, the rest of you go ahead and eat, just keep passing the food. And then the person with the gift of mercy said, oh, bless your heart, I'm so sorry you did that. Now, every single person would feel something differently. And you see, the truth is that all of us are motivated by a different motivational gift. And I have learned that, friend, if you want a person to do their best to reach their potential, you find out what their ultimate motivational gift is, and then you give them a responsibility that fits that motivational gift. And you can take a family, any organization, a church, a committee. Listen, I've discovered the best way in the world to get a super fantastic, productive, fruitful committee is to choose those men or women by their spiritual gift, put them together, and friend, you'll watch them operate. And what happens is, when you and I begin to discover our spiritual gift and we get in a position to exercise that, something happens to us. So when we talk about the motivational gifts, here they are in chapter 12. Now, go back to 1 Corinthians, if you will, for a moment, and look, if you will, in chapter 12 again. And you'll notice he says, beginning in verse 7, he talks about manifestations of the Spirit. Now, here are the manifestations, he says. He says, for to one is given the word of wisdom through the Spirit, to another the word of knowledge according to the same Spirit, to another faith with the same Spirit, that is, faith for that given moment, to another gifts of healing. Now, let me just say something about healing. All kinds of things being taught and preached about healing. In the New Testament, whenever he talks about gifts and healing, he's always talking about plural gifts. Nowhere does it say that God has ever given to any man the gift to heal everybody. Every single act of healing is a specific personal gift for that moment and on that occasion for that particular person. God does give gifts of healing. He probably gives more gifts of healing today to people than he did in the first century. But his purpose for doing so is that it is an act of grace, of goodness on his part, an act of love here. And we'll see two people have the same disease. One is healed, the other is not, prayed for by the same person, and there is no human explanation for it. Because God, by his grace, chooses to give a gift of healing here, and over here he does not. Now, the fellow who comes by and says, you had faith and you didn't. I want to tell you something, my friend. That is dangerous, it is unkind and unscriptural, and there is no proof by telling anybody the reason God didn't heal you is because you didn't have enough faith. That is unscriptural, and I believe it is unfair to put on the body of Christ that kind of judgment, which is unfair and unscriptural. Move on down, if you will, to verse 10. To another, the effecting of miracles. To another, prophecy. To another, the distinguishing of spirits. To another, various kinds of tongues. To another, the interpretation of tongues. We're not saying there's no such thing as tongues. In the New Testament, they were foreign languages. But I will say this. Whatever manifestation of the gift that God has given to you, every single one of us has the responsibility of the manifestation of that gift being exercised according to the principles of the Word of God. Otherwise, what you have in the body of Christ is confusion, frustration. So when he talks about the manifestations, or if you'll notice in the latter part of this chapter, look, if you will, in verse 27. Now you are Christ's body, individually members of it. God has appointed in the church first apostles, second prophets, and third teachers, miracles, then gifts of healing, helps, administrations, various kinds of tongues. Then he says, all are not apostles, are they? All are not prophets, are they? All are not teachers, are they? All are not workers of miracles, are they? All do not have gifts of healing, do they? All do not speak with tongues, do they? All do not interpret, do they? But earnestly desire the greater gifts. That is, you say, well, what is the greatest of all the gifts from God's point of view? And I'm going to show you that in just a moment. Because, you see, there is a variety in the fellowship. Variety of gifts, variety of ministries, and variety of ministrations or manifestations because we're not all alike. We don't have the same needs, and therefore it is diversity of gifts to make up the unity of the body. Here is one who is hurting. Here is a person who has the gift of mercy, the gift of service, cannot do enough for them, willing to spend time at their home, taking care of their home, taking care of their children while they're sick. They do that in a sense of motivation. They get a great sense of contentment and joy and fulfillment out of it. You take someone else who has another gift, who may not feel that way at all. It does not mean that one person is any more or less spiritual than another. There's not one verse of Scripture in this Bible that says one gift makes one man or woman more spiritual than the other. The man, for example, has the gift of prophecy or telling forth the truth of God's Word isn't any more spiritual than the person has the gift of service to whom God has called to do what the world may seem as a very mundane responsibility. But in God's eyes, wherever I may be exercising my spiritual gift, as lowly as the world may look upon it, if I'm exercising my spiritual gift in the sense of gratitude and devotion to Jesus Christ as unto God, brother, I'm sitting on the top of the totem pole from God's point of view because I am doing what he says in the way he says do it according to the principles of Scripture, and therefore I'm living in obedience. Therefore, no gift is more spiritual than the other. No person is more spiritual than the other because they have certain gifts. Now, I don't want to be critical for anything in the world, but I do want to say this. There are certain gifts that some people parade around as if, brother, if you've not had this one, you have something missing. I want to tell you, you show me one verse in this book to prove that. One verse. And if you cannot what you cannot, then you have no reason and no right, my friend, to project upon the whole body of Christ that they ought to be seeking any one of the spiritual gifts. Because he says, for example, in chapter 14 in 1 Corinthians, look at that for a moment. He says, pursue love. Yet desire earnestly spiritual gifts, but especially that you may prophesy. Listen, he says of all the gifts, if you're going to pursue any, if you want to pursue any, he says, pursue love, yet desire earnestly spiritual gifts, but especially that you may prophesy. And what he's speaking of here is telling the truth in a form and a fashion that it can be understood. Look in verse 2. For one who speaks in a tongue does not speak to men, but to God. For no one understands, but in his spirit he speaks mysteries. But to one who prophesies, speaks to men for edification, building up the body, and exhortation and consolation. So if somebody says, well, if I were going to seek a gift, what would I seek? Tongues, healing, miracles? No. According to this book, and this is the only book we have to go by, according to this book, you should seek to be able to speak forth the truth clearly in a form and fashion that those who are listening can understand the spiritual principles that God has taught you. He's worked into your life, and you'll show them how to work them into their life. That is the gift you ought to pursue. If God wants to manifest something else in your life, that is his business. But he says here, we are to pursue what? The gift of prophecy, speaking forth the word of God. Now, what are the results? What are the results when you and I discover our gift and then begin to exercise that? First of all, in my family. That's where it must start. Then on my vocation or in my social relationships, but with everybody. All right, what are those results? First of all, once you discover your gift, you're going to gain a sense of confidence in serving the Lord like you've never had before. Because you're going to think, well, Lord, you've given me the gift of service. And I know that's my gift, and therefore, my desire to serve is from you. And if you have given me the gift of service, then you are responsible for showing me how to serve those who are about me. So you're going to gain a confidence in expressing what God has already poured into your life. Secondly, there's going to be a deeper sense of commitment in your service to the Lord. Because you see, the more confident you are in doing what God requires of you and calls you, the more committed you're going to be to it, because commitment and confidence go together. A deeper sense of commitment to doing that. The man with the gift of service, the woman with the gift of service, they want to serve others. There's a sense of fulfillment, a sense of contentment. When you exercise your motivational gift, you gain in contentment and satisfaction with a job well done, whatever he may require of you. Then comes something that I believe is so very, very important in the whole body of Christ, because we are different. Hundreds of different types of personality, thousands of them more than likely. When you begin to understand your spiritual gift, then you begin to understand the spiritual gifts of others. You begin to understand why people respond to you the way they do. Here's a person with a gift of mercy. They can't take a lot of hurt oftentimes. Here's a person with a gift of prophecy. Say anything you want. It just goes right on by. Rhinoceros skin can't feel a thing. Here's a person with a gift of giving, and they see you just spending money left and right, and something, a little red flag goes up. Mm-mm. Now, sometimes the person with a gift of giving may appear to be stingy and tight. They're not stingy and tight. God has given them a gift to make them very perceptive about what to do with their money and how it's to be used, and they want to be very, very sure it is utilized to the maximum of its potential. That's God's way of putting people in the fellowship to be sure we are all good stewards. So that's why God has put all different types of people in the body. And what happens sometimes, here's somebody with the gift of organization, you've got the gift of service. What they want to do is tell you how to serve the Lord. Now, you don't particularly like that. What they're doing is exercising their gift. And so what happens is sometimes we get some heat when there's a little friction there, and here are two people who are exercising their gift. Neither understands what the other's gift is. Both have gotten in each other's hair a little bit. And the problem is here are two people who are genuinely and honestly trying to serve the Lord, and they just had a head-on collision in their sincere desire to obey God. One of the things you'll discover is you'll discover why people act the way they do. Then you'll be able to do what? You'll be able to begin to be receptive and accept people more just like they are. You know why Jesus was never upset by anybody? The Bible says in John chapter 2, he knew all men. He knew what motivated them. He knew why they responded, why they acted the way they do. So you see, if you understand why people respond and act the way they do, then you're not going to get upset. You're going to say, well, you know, I understand. And we begin to accept each other on the basis of loving understanding. Friend, the Spirit of God just pours out his power in that fellowship. Then, of course, there is effectiveness. When you're exercising in your ministry, whatever God calls you to do, on the basis of your spiritual gift and not your talent, you are automatically going to be far more effective in what you do. You understand your gift. You know what the weaknesses of the gift are. You know how the gift is misunderstood, so you are careful in certain areas not to be misunderstood. And so you're going to become more effective in your service. If all the members of the fellowship know what their gift is, know their weaknesses and their strong points, how they respond and how they act when they get out of fellowship with the Lord, and we begin to focus in on that and begin to serve the Lord on that basis, think about how much more effective all of us would be in the area of serving our Lord. Then the last one, I believe, is joy. Listen, when you're doing what you ought to be doing, motivated by love and devotion to Jesus Christ, understanding the people around you, pouring out your life, the joy is the result. You see, the joy is the result. It is the contentment, the fulfillment, that inner sense of deep, abiding joy that God gives you because you are functioning in God's big body the very way He equipped you and called you to function. And whenever we are being obedient to God in the way He's called us, there's going to be a tremendous sense of joy. So what you want to do is to discover that gift, exercise that gift in the body of Christ, and when you and I are doing that, every single one of us are blessed in return. What would happen to the whole body of Christ if the people of God simply began to obey Him, equipped with their spiritual gift in their relationship to each other? I believe that would ignite a great spiritual awakening. The unbelieving world would be so absolutely shocked by our love and devotion for them, our acceptance of them just the way they are. They would be filling up the churches saying, "Tell me what this is you've discovered. I want who you have."
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18: There are multitudes of miracles going on today. 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
0: 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He's going to focus his attention upon the Lord and not upon man.
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29: When George Washington accepted command of the Continental Army, Americans were fighting a king and determined not to replace one form of unchecked power with another. Washington understood the difference between authority and ownership. In 1775, he declared, "When we assume the soldier, we do not lay aside the citizen." Even as commander of America's army, Washington remembered that he remained one of the people and that the power entrusted to him was never his to keep. He did not fight to rule America. He fought so Americans could govern themselves. Washington's example gave the young nation something more than victory. It gave America a standard for leadership. Those who hold power must remain accountable to the people they serve, because in a free nation, leadership is not ownership. It is a duty and a trust.
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5: Job had lost everything: his wealth, his children, his health. And the friends who traveled far to comfort him, they made everything worse. Yesterday on Insight for Living, Chuck Swindoll introduced us to Zophar, the third and perhaps harshest of Job's so-called comforters. A man who traded sympathy for sarcasm and compassion for condemnation. In today's study, Chuck continues to recount this heartrending story, picking up in chapters 11 through 14, where Job finally pushes back against his insensitive friends. Chuck titled his message, "When Rebuke and Resistance Collide."
6: Zophar makes an error in judgment that commonly occurs among legalists. He does acknowledge the infinitude and greatness of God. That's correct. He urges Job to understand such truths and to realize their implications, and that's necessary. Not in this case, but normally it would be necessary. That could be helpful. But then, with veiled arrogance, he exhorts Job to fall in line, implying that he knows what Job won't admit. Men and women, be awfully careful about telling other people they're going through what they're going through because they're sinful. Be very careful about that. If you don't have the evidence and if you don't have the proof, you're terribly close to serving as a judge. And people are sometimes implicated in a wrong where they themselves are innocent. Be really careful about generalizations. Guard yourself from taking a role of prophet and priest, as Zophar does with Job. Some of you are very intelligent. You have a great grasp of God's word, and I commend you for that. Prove it by your restraint. And by the way, if one of your youngsters is wayward and you're just eating your heart out because you raised them right and they're going wrong, remember, the one who has done the most perfect job of being a parent has the most wayward kids, and that's God. Isn't that a relief? Remember the tether he let you have when you were going wrong and when I was going wrong and times in our lives? And Isn't it amazing how the Lord, in long suffering, and finally one day said, "That's enough," boom, and you know, like a dog on a clothesline, and it runs out of chain, and you kind of jerks a snot out of him when he goes, "Well, I guess I shouldn't run that far next time." And it's amazing how God can do that. Well, Job says, "Okay, that's enough." Job responds, and we've got to admire him. By the way, it's a good time for me to tell you a story. When our older son, Kurt, was in high school, he played flute. And the flute section sat in that particular band in front of the trombone section. Kurt was a lower classman, and there was an upper classman who was not only further along in grade, but he was a bigger boy and played trombone. And if you know trombone, you know it has a spit valve right on the end of the slide. And you got to be careful where you blow your spit, okay? And professionals don't just go all over unless they're in high school and they're upperclassmen. And so this fellow puts his finger on the spit valve and goes and blows a spit all over Kurt's arm. So Kurt tells me about it later. He said, "So, Dad, I told him, don't do that anymore. Don't blow the spit on me." Well, that kid couldn't wait to work up more spit. I mean, he would just... So he fills up his slide with it, and he Kurt says, you know, you're going to wish you hadn't done that if you do that one more time. Boy, it gets good. Come back next Sunday, I'll tell you what he did. No. The third time, the guy goes, and Kurt goes, and hits the bell of the trombone and drives the mouthpiece through the teeth of the kid. And now he looks like the opposite of Bugs Bunny, you know? He goes, oh, blood and everything. Kurt continues to play flute. It's amazing. It's the last time the kid blew a spit on him. Remarkable. I would love to go further with that story, but I'm going to stop there. Chapter 12, Job goes, you're not going to keep talking to me like that. Fellow Christian, listen to me. You're not a doormat placed before the heels of every legalist that comes down the pike.

you are a child of God. No one has the right to shame you or take advantage of you. No one. Job responds, having learned a little sarcasm from his friends, truly then, you are the people. By the way, it's plural, so y'all. Truly then, y'all are the people. And with all y'all's wisdom, it's going to die when you die. Oh, what a shame. You three guys are going to die, and there won't be any more wisdom left. Isn't that a great line? Truly, you are unbelievable. As he's scratching his sores and trying to survive. Look at verse 3. But I have intelligence as well as you, and I am not inferior to any one of you. I love that. You're not going to keep blowing the spit on me. Who does not know the things you've told me about the living God? Gentlemen, I am your age. I've been there and back. And in your eyes, I'm a joke, verse 4. He called it what it was. They didn't have the gall to call him what they thought of him. I am a joke to my friends. I am the one who called on God and he answered him. I am the just and blameless one. I am the one you think of as a joke. Are there worse insults in life than being seen in the eyes of another as a joke? Maybe not. Probably worse than being seen as a pawn is to be seen as a joke. Me, the one who has talked with the living God. Me, the one who understands who he is and what he is about. I am a joke in your eyes. He who is at ease holds calamity in contempt as prepared for those whose feet slip. And then he goes into the whole subject of the control of God, and he asks him to visit the beast of the field and the birds of the air, verse 7, and the fish of the sea, verse 8. Who among these does not know that the hand of the Lord has done this? It is of God, Zophar and Bildad and Eliphaz. Listen to me. It is of God. You can't explain it. I can't explain it. But the beasts of the field acknowledge, built within them are all of these God controls. And they would be able, if they could speak our language, to tell you their story. He gets into he sort of gets a roll on, if you will, beginning at verse 16 down through 24. Look carefully at the list of things. With him are strength and sound wisdom. The misled and the misleader belong to him. He makes counselors walk barefoot, makes fools of judges. Who's in charge here? It's the living God. He loosens the bond of kings and binds their loins. He makes priests walk barefoot. He likes that word picture. And overthrows the secure ones. He deprives the trusted ones of speech and takes away the discernment of the elders. He pours contempt on nobles and loosens the belt of the strong. He reveals mysteries from the darkness and brings the deep darkness into light. It is God. It is the inscrutable Almighty God who is in charge of such things. Don't you think I know that? What a creative way to say it. The God I serve takes delight in undoing human doings and in dismantling human enterprises, in executing his miraculous undertakings. He alone is in full control. Daniel wrote, all the inhabitants of the earth are as nothing. He does according to his will in the army of heaven and among the inhabitants of the earth. No one can say unto him, what are you doing? Daniel 4:35. Job says, that's the one before whom I bow. And Job implies, I'm not sure you've ever met him. Don't bully me. While I cannot answer why I'm suffering like this, I can tell you somehow and in some way, the God of heaven, the silent God, the one who seems to be the absent God from my setting right now, is still in control. You think I'm a hollow-headed dummy? Verse 1, chapter 13, my eye has seen all of this. My ear has heard and understood it. What you know, I also know. I am not inferior to you, I repeat. Matter of fact, you are of no help to me. But I would speak to the Almighty and I desire to argue with God. But you smear with lies. Look at his diagnosis. You are all

0: worthless are his prognosis. You are all worthless physicians. I'd say that pretty well puts it on the line right there. And look, oh, that you would be completely silent, that it would become your wisdom. Turn to Proverbs 17:27, okay? Just hold your place here and look at Proverbs. Job, Psalms, Proverbs, there it is, 17:27. I want you to see the wisdom of keeping your mouths closed. It's a great verse, 17:27. He who restrains his words has knowledge. He who has a cool spirit, isn't that great? He who has a cool spirit is a man of understanding. Even a fool, when he keeps silent, is considered wise. See, why take away the question? If you open your mouth, they'll know. If you don't ever open your mouth, they'll think you're wise. When he closes his lips, he's considered prudent. There you have it. That's what Job is getting at. Would to God that you would just stay silent. If you had just come to sympathize and if you had just come to comfort, then your silence would have conveyed all of that and more. But you open your mouths and you are such fools, though you speak as though you were wise. You're worthless physicians. Look at the indictment of verse 9. Will it be well when he examines you? Great question. Verse 13, be silent before me so that I may speak, then let come on me what may. Though he slay me, verse 15, I will hope in him. 17, listen carefully to my speech. Let my declaration fill your ears. Behold, now I have prepared my case. I know that I will be vindicated. Who will contend with me? For then I would be silent and die. With that, he closes his comments to the men, and he opens his words to the God he loves at this point, the one he wishes he would get an audience with. Don't remove your hand from me, and don't let the dread of you terrify me. Verse 23, how many are my iniquities and sins? Make known to me my rebellion and my sin. Just reveal it, Lord. Just show me, whatever it may be. Then he describes life in verse 1 of chapter 14. Man who's born of a woman is short-lived and full of turmoil. The Living Bible says, how frail is man, how few his years, how full of trouble. Isn't that a good commentary on life? How frail, how few, and how full of trouble. He describes himself with three-word pictures, like a flower, verse 2, like a shadow, verse 2, like a hired man, verse 6. Man is frail like a flower. Man is fleeting like a shadow. We humans are full of trouble like a hired man. This is a vulnerable man. This is a hurting man. Now he really searches an issue that plagues every person with a terminal illness. Job doesn't see himself getting better, and so he now deals with life beyond. He says in verse 7, and don't let your mind wander here, track this. There is hope for a tree when it's cut down that it will sprout again. Its roots will not fail. Though its roots grow old in the ground, its stump dies in the dry soil. At the scent of water, it will flourish and put forth springs like a plant. That's why when you clear a field, the old seasoned woodsman will say, pull them out by the stump. Don't leave the stump. You leave a stump, soon as rain comes, the green sprouts. The tree will come back. The shrub will come back. That's the way it is with a plant, with a tree. Verse 10, but man dies and lies prostrate. Man expires. And where is he? Job's questioning life beyond. As water evaporates from the sea and a river becomes parched and dried up, so man lies down and does not rise. He mentions he rises later on, but understand something. This is an ancient book. Now, stay with this. This is an ancient book written in probably the patriarchal era, when very little progress of revelation had run its course. Job knows very little about the doctrine of resurrection. And it's recorded here exactly as he thought. That doesn't mean that's all there is to the subject, for we have a whole Bible full of further truth. The progress of revelation has revealed more and more so that today we can pretty well describe what happens at death, immediately after death, and beyond. Even the destinies of heaven and hell. Job has a question mark, and he says, a man dies, he lies down, and he doesn't rise. Verse 14, unlike a tree, if a man dies, will he live again? All the days of my struggle, I will wait until my change comes. Then the chapter ends in sort of a depressed whimper. The message renders it. Meanwhile, mountains wear down and boulders break up, stones wear smooth and soil erodes. As you relentlessly grind down our hope, you're too much for us, O God. As always, you get the last word. We don't like it, our faces show it, but you send us off anyway. If our children do well for themselves, we never know it. If they do badly, we're spared the hurt, body and soul. That's it for us, a lifetime of pain, a lifetime of sorrow. End of Job's response. We know now that when one dies, we live on. Jesus himself taught, I am the resurrection and the life. He that believes in me, even though he may die on this earth, yet shall he continue to live. He that lives and believes in me shall never die. In fact, we all have eternal life. We all have eternal life. But the destinies are different. Some will spend eternity with God in heaven. Some will spend eternity without God in hell. Those are the only two alternatives. And he says more about hell than about heaven in the scriptures. Sobering. Yes, Job, when we die, we live again. In fact, we live on. It's always a challenge to know how to wrap up a message that is this broad. You've been very patient to sit through this and to listen to these comments. Let me close with three questions, all three from the text. Three questions. One has to do with depth, one has to do with discovery, and one has to do with destiny. Depth. Job 11:7. Are you seeking to know the depths of God, or are you just skimming the surface? You've got to answer. I am so busy answering for Chuck Swindoll, I can't answer for another person here. I do not know you well enough to know. And we're all good at faking it, so we can look like we're going to the deep things when in fact we're just skating. So you answer. Are you seeking to know the depths of God, or are you just skimming the surface? Just going to religious meetings. Just reading religious books, learning religious language. Don't run from the hardship. Don't seek a friend who'll help you get out from under it quickly. Stay there. Stay in it. He'll get you through it, but he'll take you through it. Friends will try to get you out of it. Because after all, we want to be blessed. He'll bless us for going through it. Are you seeking to know the depths of God, or are you just skimming the surface? 13:9. Will it be well when God examines your life, or will it be a disappointing discovery? I can't speak for you because I don't know. But I do know that we will all stand before the judgment seat of Christ, that each one of us may give account of the things done in his body, whether they were good or evil, even whether the motive was right or wicked. We'll give an account. Is that going to be a disappointing discovery, or will it be well with you? Probing, isn't it? Haunting. You anticipate already the last one. 14:14. When you die, where will you live again? With him or away from his presence forever? If you know the Lord Jesus Christ, at the time you die, you will spend forever in the presence of the Father in what is called heaven. The bliss and the rewards of glory with him are almost beyond our imagination. Or if you in this life choose not to take the Lord Jesus Christ as your substitute for sin, placing your full confidence and trust in him for forgiveness and eternal life, then at your death, you are in hell forever. There is no purgatory. There's no praying out of that place where you are temporarily for a while until enough people pay enough money or say enough prayers to get you out. You're a goner. Sobering, isn't it? C.S. Lewis wrote, "There's no doctrine which I would more willingly remove from Christianity than the doctrine of hell, if it lay in my power. But it has the full support of Scripture, and especially of our Lord's own words. It has always been held by the Christian church, and it has the support of reason." C.S. Lewis was no intellectual pushover. Believe the Bible. Your destiny is determined when you're alive, not after you die. Let's bow together. I invite any one of you who has not, up until this time, given your heart to Christ to do so now. The key word is now. Now. You're surrounded by those who have been so persuaded, and they would tell you without hesitation that they have never regretted the decision. You will never know peace. You will never know real strength when hardship becomes unbearable, like you can know it in Christ. Come today. Believe now. Our Father, we thank you for the searching truths of your word, for what seems to the passerby as philosophical meanderings. What we have here are dialogues of destiny, truths to live by, insights that prepare us for now and for eternity. We are frail, our years are few and full of trouble. They proliferate, it seems. Thank you for not leaving us when those problems surround us and we feel as though they are drowning us. Thank you for staying near. I pray for those who have never trusted the Lord Jesus that you will bring them this very day to the cross, that they might know him and have the assurance of heaven. And we all might be able to say, "It is well with my soul." In Jesus' name, everyone said, amen.
1: It is well with my soul. Those words are easy to sing on a good day. But Job teaches us they mean something far deeper when life is hard, when friends disappoint, and when God seems silent. 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Today, Chuck Swindoll reminds us that we may be frail, but we're never alone. Whatever you're facing right now, that truth is yours to hold on to. Chuck titled his message, "When Rebuke and Resistance Collide." Maybe you identified with Job's story today. Perhaps you're the target of someone's harsh criticism, and you can't seem to rise above it as Job did. Well, we want you to know the entire team at Insight for Living cares deeply for you. And it's our prayer that today's message from Chuck and this complete series on Job will provide a daily reassurance that God knows your story. 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Finally, I want to give you a heads up on something special that's coming this fall. 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I'm Bill Myers. inviting you to join us when Chuck Swindoll continues to describe the heroic endurance of Job. 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
2: Well, hope you've been actively giving God your gratitude on this Thankful Thursday. 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Yes, we have our Thankful Thursday Lifeline straight ahead. 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I'm Jordan. The Lord bless you and keep you. The Lord make his face to shine upon you and be gracious to you. The Lord lift up his countenance upon you and give you peace. Have a good, restful evening. And as always, God willing, going to meet you back here tomorrow a little before 6 a.m. We'll see you then.
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12: With SRN News, I'm Keith Peters in Washington. Investigators are seeking to interview law enforcement officials in connection with the FBI search of Donald Trump's Mar-a-Lago estate as part of a Florida-based inquiry aimed to establish a conspiracy against the Republican president. That's according to multiple people familiar with the matter who spoke on the condition of anonymity on Thursday. The Trump administration is increasing pressure on Cuba by imposing more economic penalties on industries in the heavily sanctioned socialist country. The Treasury and State Department announced Thursday they're leveling new sanctions on 9 state-owned mining, metal, and construction companies. On Wall Street, the Dow down by 703 points, the Nasdaq dropping 263, with the S&P 500 lower by 66. More details at srnnews.com.